0: progress reports annually and commit to an implementation timeline. The inquiry, which handed down its final report with 222 recommendations 3 years ago this week, heard from more than 10,000 witnesses and cost around $600 million. In a statement, the Federal Health Department says it'll continue publishing progress reports and it'll work with disabled people, their representatives, as well as other levels of government on the recommendations.
1: The head of the Australian Signals Directorate, which helps to oversee cybersecurity, says there are many lessons to be learned from the OpenAI data breach. OpenAI yesterday apologised for the actions of one of its autonomous models, which gained unauthorised access to a Medicare data portal in June. ASD Director General Abigail Bradshaw says she's pleased the tech company has committed to measures to prevent future incidents.
2: Really important things like reporting early. There is an undertaking to provide preliminary

0: most likely in the early afternoon. A forecast top today of 19. The outlook partly cloudy tomorrow, 21. Sunny on Friday, 24. Currently in Perth, it's 14 degrees.
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4: The time is now 6 minutes after 8 o'clock, and it is now time to turn to the world news, and it is Annette with the first story.
5: Thanks, Alison. Pages 18 and 19 have an article which is unattributed from Washington, D.C. Orbit test out of this world. Engine problems and early re-entry couldn't tarnish a major milestone for Musk's SpaceX. SpaceX Starship Mega Rocket reached orbit for the first time and deployed 26 satellites before splashing down in the Pacific Ocean on Monday, reaching a major milestone for the developmental spacecraft key to Elon Musk's plans. The black and silver behemoth, standing more than 120 metres tall, blasted off from SpaceX's Texas base early on Monday morning with the aim of reaching orbit and spending about 10 hours circling Earth. Following the successful separation and splashdown of the Super Heavy booster, the Starship upper stage reached orbit, but only after some engine trouble raised doubts the mission would proceed. Starship is orbital, a member of the launch team said on a live stream with cheers ringing out among assembled SpaceX staff. Minutes later, the spaceship began deploying the next-generation Starlink satellites, adding to the massive satellite internet constellation that represents a major revenue stream for the now publicly listed traded company. Only 3 hours into the flight, SpaceX engineers made the decision to deorbit the spacecraft into the Pacific Ocean. The live stream showed the upright upper stage rapidly gliding back down through the atmosphere before the engines relit, slowing its descent. After touching down vertically, the Starship appeared to sink onto its side and was engulfed by a large explosion. Mr. Musk intends for Starship to one day be rapidly reusable, landing on platforms that will catch the rocket before it touches the ground or water. After several years of development and testing in Texas, SpaceX began flying Starship in its full configuration in 2023 and has since made many modifications. But enormous technical challenges remain before Starship can fulfil Mr. Musk's dreams of reaching the moon and even Mars, including proving the ship can be refuelled in orbit. NASA is also betting on using a modified version of Starship for missions to return US astronauts to the lunar surface. Kathleen Curley, a senior analyst at Georgetown University's Center for Security and Emerging Technology, told AFP that Monday's test made significant progress. She said, "It's an achievement for achieving flight and getting into orbit, but from SpaceX's own metrics and goals, they did not accomplish a 10-hour flight and did have the engine trouble." The plan had called for the rocket to finish its journey in the Pacific after 6 orbits, but it ultimately only made 2 trips around the Earth. The huge first-stage booster, meanwhile, landed in the waters off Texas, with SpaceX choosing not to attempt to return it to base. The company has previously successfully caught the booster back at its base with the launch pad's so-called chopstick arms. Ms. Curley said before the launch, "From an engineering point of view, just achieving flight and getting data would be considered a success." And that was Orbit Test Out of This World, an attributed article from Washington, D.C., on pages 18 and 19 of today's West Australian.
4: And now for an article on page 19.

0: an unattributed article, Dateline London, bail for UK terror accused. British police said on Monday five men arrested near an airbase used by the US were released on bail, as Washington asserted a, quote, foreign actor was involved in the suspected bomb plot. US President Donald Trump, speaking in Washington, said he was, quote, surprised that they released him, unquote, adding that I wouldn't have done that. The release of the five, all London-based Britons in their mid-20s, came as British Prime Minister Andy Burnham announced an emergency meeting of top officials to ensure they have, quote, the full picture. Earlier, Iran had denied involvement in any plot to target the RAF Fairford base in Gloucester, southwest England, following the security scare there early on Sunday. UK counter-terror police are leading the investigation after authorities received reports on Sunday of three suspicious white vans near the airbase, which has been used by the US to bomb Iran. Police said in their latest update on Monday that the five men held, who all live in inner London boroughs, were being released on bail. Assistant Commissioner Lawrence Taylor, the head of counter-terrorism policing, said, "This does not mean the investigation is over," adding, "the five would be subject to stringent bail conditions." He said officers were considering this from every possible angle, including that this may be activity committed by proxies or individuals either knowingly or unknowingly working on behalf of a foreign state. The men were arrested on suspicion of explosives offences and preparation of a terrorist act under UK anti-terrorism laws, according to the police. They had been travelling to the three suspect vehicles, which have since been subject to extensive examination with the support of military assets and forensic experts. Authorities have not confirmed details of the threat, but bomb disposal experts were seen working at the scene. The Daily Mail and Press Association both reported late on Monday they understood, from sources, that tests on materials in the back of the vans established they were not viable explosives. A farmer from the village of Welford near the airbase said she rang the police after seeing the vans blocking a road and a group of masked men. The anonymous woman told media on Monday that she believed the police had dropped the ball on the threat. But UK Defence Minister Wes Streeting said the farmer only had a partial picture. After hearing news of their bail, Mr. Trump said on Monday the case might be linked to Iran, but declined to elaborate. US Secretary of State Marco Rubio said the incident clearly involves the hands of a foreign actor without giving further details. That article was on page 19 of today's West Australian, unattributed, datelined from London, bail for UK terror accused.
1: And back to page 18 now for an article written by Jack Nivenson. Claims Vietnam kidnapped Australian. A pro-democracy activist group claims one of its members, Australian man Tran Hiep, has been kidnapped by a foreign government while working overseas. Mr. Hiep, aged 50, from Melbourne, had been out of contact with friends, colleagues and loved ones since September the 18th. He was travelling with 52-year-old Nguyen Duc Thuan, his Norwegian-Vietnamese colleague. Mr. Hiep was visiting Cambodia as an activist for US-based pro-democracy group Viet Tan when relatives in Australia lost contact with him. Viet Tan has claimed Mr. Thuan and Mr. Hiep were abducted by Vietnamese government operatives while in Cambodia before being illegally taken across the Cambodian border to Vietnam. A statement from the group reads, "Viet Tan strongly condemns the abduction of two of its members in Cambodia and the fabricated charges issued by the Vietnamese communist authorities to cover up an act of transnational repression. Viet Tan affirms that the two members had no intention of entering Vietnam. After abducting Doc Thuan, a Norwegian citizen, and Tran Hiep, an Australian citizen, the Vietnamese communist authorities claimed that the two men had, quote, illegally entered from the Cambodian border, unquote. This is a blatant fabrication intended to conceal the fact that the Viet Tran members were abducted in Cambodia and forcibly taken to Vietnam. It is understood Mr. Thuan and Mr. Hiep were in Cambodia to meet pro-democracy activists from Vietnam. Viet Tan was formed in the aftermath of the Vietnam War by elements of the country's fractured pro-democracy movement. DFAT and the Vietnamese government have been asked for comment. And that was Claims Vietnam Kidnapped Australian by Jack Nivenson on page 18.
2: Now on page 19, an unattributed article from Kiev, Russia planning to recruit more foreigners into conflict, Zelensky. Ukrainian President Volodymyr Zelensky says Russia has begun a new mobilisation drive. They are also planning to involve more foreigners, Mr. Zelensky said in his evening video address, citing intelligence from Ukrainian security services. There has been speculation for months about a new mobilisation in Russia to offset the recent heavy losses on the front lines in Ukraine. Russian President Vladimir Putin has rejected such fears. Mr. Zelensky said there was also new information regarding the presence of North Korean soldiers in Russia. Mr. Zelensky said, there are currently more than 8,000 North Korean soldiers on Russian territory. In addition, preparations are underway to deploy a contingent of a further 10,000 soldiers. These are being selected to undergo training and will subsequently be transferred to Russia. Russia was paying for this with technology, Mr. Zelensky said. He said in return for the assistance, production of Shahed-type attack drones had started on North Korean territory with technical support from Russia. Mr. Zelensky said, this is how evil spreads, and this is how a threat to life in one part of the world spreads to other parts of the world. A drone hit Ukrainian territory 2 kilometres from a border crossing with Poland on Monday, damaging a checkpoint but causing no casualties, according to Polish and Ukrainian officials. Polish airspace was not violated, but an air raid alert was triggered in Lublin during Russian airstrikes against western Ukraine. And that was Russia planning to recruit more foreigners into conflict, Zelensky, an unattributed article from Kyiv, on page 19 of today's West.
1: And still on page 19, this article is Dateline Bratislava, unattributed. Teacher killed by 13-year-old pupil. A teacher was fatally stabbed by a pupil at an elementary school in northwestern Slovakia on Tuesday during an attack in which 2 other people were seriously injured. Police said a 13-year-old suspect was in police custody and that there was no further threat to the public. A motive was not immediately known. The teacher who was killed was a 61-year-old woman. The injured included a pupil who was in a critical condition and a 41-year-old female teacher who was hospitalised with serious injuries. President Peter Pellegrini said he was deeply saddened by the tragic incident at the school in Stachov. He and Prime Minister Robert Fico offered condolences. Mr. Pellegrini said, such events serve as a serious warning to our entire society. It is all the more important that we pay close attention to the atmosphere we create in society. We need more calm, respect, and mutual regard. In a similar incident in 2025, an 18-year-old student fatally stabbed a 51-year-old deputy principal and an 18-year-old student at a high school in northern Slovakia. In 2020, a 22-year-old former student attacked a high school in the town of Rutki, killing the deputy principal and wounding 5 people, including 2 students. And that was Teacher Killed by 13-Year-Old Pupil, Dateline Bratislava, an unattributed article which appeared on page 19 of today's West Australian.
0: The time is now 18 minutes after 8 o'clock. You're listening to West Coast News with me, Alison Button, Bridget Adesabrock and Annette Ferguson. It's time now to move to business news, and the first article was with Annette.
2: Thanks, Alison. On page 31, an exclusive by Matt McKenzie, Wheatbelt's $600 million wind. Private equity firm Foresight is pressing go on a $600 million wind energy project in Condinan backed by the state government. Taxpayer-owned Synergy signed a 7-year deal in March to buy electricity from the Condinan wind farm as WA scrambles to close its coal power plants by 2030. Foresight has picked contractor Vestas to help deliver the 130-megawatt first stage of the project that would be able to power about 70,000 WA homes. A further 240-megawatt is in planning. London-listed Foresight will invest through its Australian Renewables Income Fund with an additional $430 million of debt financed from 5 major banks. It comes as super major Shell sells out of Condinan giving Foresight full ownership of the development. On the back of the final investment decision, Foresight portfolio manager Daniel Beaver said the project would move into construction. He said Condinan is a long-term investment in the region as well as in Western Australia's energy system. The support and engagement we have received from landholders, the Shire and the local community has been important in getting the project to this point. He said construction would create 145 jobs and electricity would be supplied into the grid from late 2028. Ministers were lining up to tout how state government policy had helped enable the project, including Premier Roger Cook, who was determined to make Western Australia a renewable energy powerhouse. He said, "Through our State Development Act, we are facilitating major projects that will support our energy transition and give industry the confidence to invest so we can continue building a state of energy in WA. Those changes have helped facilitate projects like the Condinan Wind Farm." Energy Minister Amber Jade Sanderson said the deal with Synergy had given the wind farm the certainty needed to get off the ground and create new jobs and business opportunities in the wheat belt. "This will be the fourth wind farm to commence construction in our wheat belt, a huge step forward in our state's energy transition that is creating jobs by delivering more, cleaner, cheaper energy for WA." The state government has been chasing an ambitious plan to close Synergy's coal generators by the end of the decade and transition the energy grid to lower carbon technology. It was slow to get off the mark, sparking concern the target would be missed. Earlier this year, the Australian energy market operator found the short-term outlook for the grid had improved through to 2030, but still forecast a 1,000 megawatt shortage in 2032. More investment would be needed to avoid such an outcome. Condinan was already factored into an AEMO's projections. Plans for a $2 billion wind farm in the Shire of West Arthur near Collie have also taken a step forward after developer Lacor Energy recently filed a development application. The West Arthur wind farm would connect to a proposed new transmission line, the Clean Energy Link East, in 2029 if it proceeds. Nearby projects, including Acciona's Bellwether and Green Wind Renewables' Ambrosia, will also be seeking connections to the same network corridor. Lacor wants to install 92 turbines and a 500-megawatt battery. The company is controlled by Mark Rayner and James Townsend, also engaged in local renewable industry consulting business RE+. And that was an exclusive by Matt McKenzie on page 31 of today's West, Wheat Belt's $600 million wind.
1: Kim McDonald has written the following article, which appears on page 33. Rate hike cues investor shift, commercial to usurp residential. The latest rate hike will drive more residential property investors into the commercial market instead, as they increasingly chase rental yield over capital growth, according to JLL. JLL's real estate economist, Ronak Binjiani, said this week's cash rate hike would further drive the housing market slowdown, undermining its appeal with investors. The cash rate hike would in turn accelerate the ongoing rotation from residential to commercial property investment, which is deemed an income-first asset class with strong rents that help to preserve real returns. Mr. Bimjiani said, "Traditional investors who have been drawn to residential for capital appreciation are increasingly looking to commercial real estate for its strong income characteristics. Commercial assets, particularly with long WALES, W-A-L-E-S, and embedded rental growth, offer a yield buffer that residential cannot provide at scale. The higher for longer rate environment tends to sharpen investor focus on income durability over speculative capital gains. Where commercial real estate has its advantages is that it's inherently an income-first asset class, so investors assessing after-tax returns often find its yield profile compares favourably to residential property under a higher interest rate environment." He said the strongest commercial property sectors were those with tight supply and resilient demand, notably industrial and logistics and well-located retail shops. He said retail has been a standout, accounting for roughly 40% of total core CRE transactions in the financial year 25-26. Office remains a more mixed asset class and is asset specific. Prime, well-located assets with strong tenant covenants continue to attract capital, while secondary grade assets in oversupplied precincts are likely to see more subdued demand. JLL's research manager, Will Silk, said the latest interest rate hike will likely drive down residential housing values, but the longer-term structural undersupply would eventually boost them back up. Mr. Silk said the rate reflects the immediate microeconomic pressures, but Australia's housing supply was subject to a deeper structural undersupply. But with borrowers facing a lower borrowing capacity, the housing market slowdown that has been building in recent months will continue, further undermining market confidence. Tax changes announced in the May budget would further undermine investor confidence, creating some of the strongest headwinds in many years. And that was Rate Hike Cues Investor Shift by Kim McDonald on page 33.
2: And on page 30, an unattributed article, Solar Installations Powering. Australian households, world leaders in solar panel installations, are adding new units at the fastest pace in 5 years, defying forecasts for a slowdown as the grid pivots towards renewables. The number of rooftop photovoltaic units nationwide rose 35% in the first half of this year compared with 2025, the Clean Energy Council on Tuesday said. That's the highest for a six-month period since 2021. Australia has become a global bellwether for the energy transition as it replaces a rapidly ageing fleet of coal power stations and aims to almost double renewable generation to 82% of the total by 2030. As part of that, the uptake of home batteries has boomed since the launch of a government subsidy program last year, helping households spread the use of solar generation to the night. And that was Solar Installations Powering, an unattributed article on page 30 of today's West.
0: And now for a quick look at the West Markets Financial Snapshot on page 31 of today's West Australian. ASX rebounds despite rate rise. Australian shares rebounded from earlier losses to add 0.3% after the Reserve Bank of Australia lifted interest rates for a fourth time this year. Stocks were little changed after Tuesday's decision, but gained some momentum as RBA Governor Michelle Bullock said she hoped the latest rise was enough to slow inflation. The S&P ASX 200 gained 29 points to 8709, with six of the ASX 11 sectors closing in the red. Confirmation of the widely anticipated rate hike did little to the most interest rate sensitive stocks, as markets were already focused on how many more rises would follow Tuesday's increase. Van Eck, head of investments Russell Chesler, said the market has already priced in another rate hike by February next year, but we think it may come as early as the RBA's December meeting, as the knock-on effects of the September spike in oil prices have yet to ripple through the supply chain and down to the consumer. And now for a quick look at a live update of the S&P / ASX 200 at 10:26 a.m. Australian Eastern Standard Time. It has risen 4.4 points or 0.5% to 8713.7. And that was a quick look at the West markets snapshot on page 31 of today's West Australian. And now for an update in the weather. And we have a seven-day outlook for Perth, to showers easing, high of 19. Tomorrow, partly cloudy, 20, with a low of 10. Friday, sunny, with a high of 24 and a low of 10. And Saturday, sunny, with a high of 23 and a low of 10. And looking around the state today, up at the top, we have 38 at Kununurra, 31 in Broome, coming down, Exmouth, 26, Carnarvon, 23, Geraldton, 22, Bunbury, we're getting colder down here, rain in 18. Albany, rain in 17. But then Esperance having a bit of sunshine. Some rains at 20 and Euclid 26. And the Goldfields, Kalgoorlie at 23. And on this day in Perth, in 1918, the highest maximum was 32.7. And the lowest maximum, 1909, at 14.3. The highest minimum in 2010 was 18.2, and the lowest minimum was 5 in 1996, with the highest rainfall 34.5 in 1971. 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It's time for some music. And I've chosen a song, and I'll talk about it a bit later, or I'll talk about the singer a bit later, is Johnny Mathis, who was born this day in 1935. And here's one of his most popular songs, The Twelfth of Never.

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1: And that song that you just heard was John Royce Mathis and The Twelfth of Never. He's an American singer starting his career with the singles of Standard Music. Mathis is one of the best-selling recording artists of the 20th century. He became highly popular as an album artist, at several of his albums receiving gold or platinum status. And he will be 91 today. He was born in 1935, 30th of September. He's currently retired from live touring and enjoying a quiet life at home after concluding a legendary second decade career. He stepped away officially May 2025, so that's only last year, following his final concert at the Bergen Performing Arts Centre. His retirement came due to accelerated age and declining memory issues, prompting him to cancel remaining dates. So in semi-retirement, he spends his time relaxing at home, catching up with old friends, enjoying meals and watching golf. I suppose many of us here as the volunteers of Vision Australia Radio also enjoy a bit of quiet time when we can. And we hope that those listening to us are also keeping quiet time with them and having enjoyed recently the long weekend.
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1: We're now heading into the second hour of today's West Coast News on Vision Australia Radio. Shortly, we'll bring you letters to the editor along with some opinion pieces, but now it's time for sports news, where you'll hear more about AFL, cricket, basketball, soccer and horse racing. And it's over to Bridgetta with the first article.
5: Thank you, Alison. And the headline on the back page is, "We're Gonna Be All Right. Pierce's Achilles injury not as bad as feared." That's on page 48, and the article continues on page 47, and it's written by Roger Vaughan. Fremantle captain Alex Pierce could return to training before the start of the 2027 season, after receiving good news from a scan of his injured Achilles tendon. Pierce went down in the third quarter of the Dockers' heartbreaking grand final defeat, with initial fears he might have completely ruptured his Achilles, which would have required surgery and sidelined him for most of next season. However, Fremantle confirmed on Tuesday Pierce would not need surgery and that they were confident the key defender will return to training in the pre-season. As the post-mortem continues following Saturday's devastating loss to Brisbane, it was revealed Pierce had sustained a partially ruptured Achilles tendon as well as a calf strain. Pierce was giving chase early in the third quarter of the grand final when he suddenly fell to the ground, as if shot. Two trainers helped him from the field, with one of the most shattering images of the loss being Pierce hobbling past the Premiership Cup on crutches at the post-game presentations. Brisbane coach Chris Fagan and several of his players offered their best wishes to Pierce soon after the final siren. Coach Justin Longmuir admitted post-game losing the Dockers' defensive general cost them, especially during Brisbane's last gasp comeback. Fremantle football boss Joe Brearty said on Tuesday in a club statement, "Thankfully, Alex has not had a complete rupture of his Achilles tendon and he will not require surgery. Scans have revealed a partial tear of his Achilles tendon and also a significant calf strain. As it stands, we expect Alex to return to training in pre-season." And that was "We're Gonna Be All Right" by Roger Vaughan on pages 48 and 47 of today's West Australian.
6: Now on page 43, an article by Josh Kempton, "Zach's Back in Orange." Zach Crawley has signed on for a second stint in Orange, with the England international to return to the top of the Perth Scorchers batting lineup for the upcoming Big Bash League season. Crawley, who played six matches for the Scorchers during the 2023-24 BBL season, is set to replace Finn Allen as an opener after the defection of last season's leading run scorer to Melbourne Stars. The 28-year-old has played 64 tests for his country, the most recent of which came in the final match of last summer's Ashes. He was dropped from England's Red Ball side ahead of the first test of their home season. While he's not played a 2020 international, Crawley is the owner of a strong T20 domestic record, having managed 2,809 runs in 119 games in England, Australia and South Africa. He partnered Scorchers star Mitch Marsh at the top of the order for Sunrisers Leeds in the recent season of the 100, scoring 169 runs across nine innings at a healthy strike rate of 153.63. Perth Scorchers general manager Cade Harvey said the franchise was delighted to secure Crawley's signature. Harvey said, "Our top order was critical to our success in BBL 15, and it's exciting to add Zach into the mix alongside the likes of Mitch Marsh, Cooper Connolly and Aaron Hardy." Zach made a terrific impression during his time with the club in BBL 13, and we have no doubt he will become a favourite among our members and fans. Crawley said he was thrilled to be returning to Perth. He said, "I enjoyed my time in Perth in BBL 13 and got an appreciation for how well respected the Scorchers are across the competition. Optus Stadium is a wonderful place to play cricket and I'm looking forward to the opportunity of playing in front of our loyal members and fans." Earlier this month, the West Australian revealed Perth had secured English leg spinner Calvin Harrison as their first international signing for the defence of their sixth title. Crawley and Harrison are contracted along with captain Ashton Turner, Marsh, Hardy, Connolly, Jai Richardson, Lance Morris, Marley Beardman, Joel Paris and Will Malachuk. The Scorchers have seven spots left to fill in their 18-player squad, with the option of adding one more international player or sticking with all the locals. And that was Zach's Back in Orange by Josh Kempton from page 43 of today's West.
1: And now turning to page 41, an article datelined Sacramento, unattributed, hooked on basketball. A revitalised Ben Simmons has called bull ... on critics who claim the reason he sat out the last NBA season is because he doesn't love basketball. The Australian guard is back in the big lead this season, having signed a $4.9 million deal with the Sacramento Kings. Simmons purchased a controlling stake in a professional sport fishing team and didn't touch a basketball during his year off in moves that drew criticism. But the 30-year-old, who has been ravaged by injuries during his decade-long career, insists the break was purely about rebuilding his physical and mental health. Simmons said at the Kings preseason media session on Tuesday, "It wasn't about if I wanted to play. All these people talk about how I don't love the game. That's bull ... I love this game. If I didn't, I wouldn't have taken that year to focus on myself and get back to where I'm at." Simmons added he's ready to prove how much he missed the basketball. He said, "It's my art. I get to come out here and be creative and play hard and compete against a numerous amount of talented guys. So for me, it's just in my blood, and I've been doing it since I was a baby." Simmons, a former number one draft pick, rookie of the year and three-time All-Star, believes the player he was at his peak woke up while he was out of the game. He declared, when asked of his personal goal for this season, to dominate. "Every time I step on the floor, to dominate." And that unattributed article was on page 41, "Hooked on Basketball." Unattributed, dateline from Sacramento.
5: And now back to page 43 for an article by Murray Wenzel. "Socceroos go down. Brazil 4, Australia 2. A fired-up Brazil outgunned the Socceroos 4-2 in a dramatic rematch in which the hosts briefly led thanks to a Connor Metcalf stunner last night. A one-all draw in Townsville on Friday clearly stirred five-time world champions Brazil. They scored in the third minute and, after a fiery tussle that spilled onto the Socceroos bench, found two late goals to break open a skirmish played in front of a sellout 52,423-strong Suncorp Stadium crowd. The Socceroos hadn't even completed a pass when Vanderson threaded a shot from the corner of the box to open the scores. The reply came in the 28th minute from WA's Alessandro Cercati, with the tall defender scrambling a close-range goal from a corner. Then Connor Metcalf, who had expertly delivered for Cercati, put Australia ahead emphatically. Camped outside the box, he defied a lack of time and space to curl a left-footer into the top right corner and cue delirious scenes in Brisbane. The visitors equalised with a penalty to Rafinha to make it 2-2 at the break before Brazil edged ahead through Bruno Guimarães before Vinicius Jr. scored from the spot. And that was Socceroos Go Down by Murray Wenzel on page 43.
6: And staying on page 43 and now to swimming, King Carl No Friend, an article by Joanna Guelas. Flynn Southam's time at the top is just beginning, and the rising swim star is looking to dethrone Kyle Chalmers again en route to the 2028 LA Olympics. The 21-year-old is relishing the spotlight for this week's National Short Course Championships in Sydney after a breakout campaign at the Commonwealth Games. Southam had seemingly ended one era and ushered in a new one in Glasgow when he became the first Australian to beat King Kyle in a 100-metre race at a major international competition. While Chalmers won't be at the Sydney Olympic Park pool, Southam has his sights set on shattering his predecessor's 100-metre freestyle short course world record of 44.84 seconds. Chalmers set the world benchmark in 2021, competing at a World Cup stop in Russia. Southam said, "That win for me over Kyle Chalmers really solidified myself as the next thing in Australian swimming, but also international swimming. My goals to win the LA Olympic Games gold medal in the 100 free. Kyle was one person on the list, but there's plenty more to go. At the end of the day, I have no friends in the industry when it comes time to race," says King Kyle No Friend, by Joanna Guelas on page 43.
1: Thank you, Annette. And that finishes the sports articles for today. On West Coast News, time is now 8:44, coming up to 8:45. We'll turn now to the letters to the editor, which appeared in today's West Australian newspaper on pages 36 and 37. But as for prior weeks, we'll be reading from page 37, which features the Noongar word of the day. Please note the opinions expressed in letters to the editor and today's comment articles are solely the author's and do not necessarily reflect the opinions of Vision Australia Radio or your readers.
6: Thanks, Alison. And I've got the Noongar word of the day. And today it is kippitch, which in English means running water. Pronounced kippitch. K as in skill, E as in men, P as in paper, I as in win, TJ as in church. Kippitch, running water. And turning to the first article, spending comparison out of context. Federal Treasurer Jim Chalmers may be technically correct when he says government spending was higher under the previous coalition government, but the way this comparison is presented definitely needs some context. The figures are heavily distorted by the extraordinary spending required during COVID-19. The coalition was in government when the pandemic struck and introduced JobKeeper, expanded income support, business assistance and other emergency measures to keep Australians and businesses afloat. These were temporary measures responding to an unprecedented crisis, not evidence of a normal policy of permanently higher government spending. Including those exceptional COVID years in an average and then using the result to suggest the coalition was inherently a higher spending government is therefore rather like judging someone's normal household expenses by including the cost of rebuilding their house after a cyclone. The relevant question is what governments spend under normal circumstances. On that basis, comparisons should separate the extraordinary COVID years from the underlying trend. Chalmers' arithmetic may be correct, but the political interpretation attached to it is basically very misleading. As a previous Labor leader once famously said, "Fair suck of the sauce bottle, Jim." And that was by Sandy Donaldson from Dowran.
5: Don't mention the war. How stupid does a Treasurer think we are? To blame high inflation wholly on the war in the Middle East is not only disingenuous and misleading, but also totally false. Yes, the war has caused higher fuel prices, but the out-of-control spending by the government is far more to blame. billions spent on failed green hydrogen projects. Snowy 2.0 blowing its budget by billions. Thousands upon thousands of extra public services.

0: mortgage holders may overlook his government's failure to rein in spending when they have to find yet more money to service their loan when interest rates increase, complains Barb Hayes of Cervantes.
1: Theory outdated. When I studied economics in school, we were taught inflation was defined as too much money chasing too few goods. Today, there is no shortage of goods, and most mortgage holders and lower income people have too little cash. Those who have the cash are not affected by interest hikes. They still buy whatever they want. So why does the Reserve Bank continue to use outdated economic theories like interest rate hikes to control inflation? The gap between the haves and have-nots is growing wider. The middle class is shrinking. How does an economic theory that worked when $1 million was a lot of money work when many people have a home worth more than $1 million and cannot make ends meet? It is about time academics and economists got real and reassessed the situation in which we all live. The world is changing. If we do not adapt to these changes, then we are doomed, suggests Ray Levin of Menora.
2: Send the blame home. I'm not an economist or a bean counter, but even I can see that the policies of the Labor federal government have contributed significantly to our current financial situation. A deficit is a deficit, not something to be proud of, especially when we owe nearly $1 trillion. The Reserve Bank has little option but to raise interest rates, but the hope is that they attribute the blame for that where it squarely sits with the Labor government. My concern is that when, not if, Labor gets rolled at the next election, who will be able to pick up this mess? Unless the coalition has a massive revival rally, it looks like One Nation, with its hodgepodge of unlikely candidates, may hold some sort of power base. Frightening, to say the least. Think carefully before you let that happen, writes M. Gooch of Leaming.
0: Some missing dollars. When will our hopeless treasurer tell the truth? We reportedly have a debt of $1 trillion plus. There is more off budget, which they won't disclose. Surely the Australian public are entitled to know our exact position. Do these off-budget dollars include Mr. Spend the Lot on his green energy, and exactly how much has been spent? It's okay for him to con us with his line, it's free energy. Yes, when the sun shines and the wind blows, but the cost of delivery is not mentioned, or the replacement cost of all the infrastructure, advises David Peebles of Willerton.
1: Reserve doing a job made harder, writes Bruce Harvey from Maureen Rock. Letter writers to the media who blame the Reserve Bank of Australia for increasing interest rates are deluding themselves. The RBA is simply reacting to economic reality. International credit moves to where it can obtain the best return. So, if a huge economy such as the United States increases rates, Australia must follow or be deprived of necessary finance. Because we are in debt, we are beholden to the international money market for carry-on credit. Beating inflation requires reduced spending and increased production, but almost everything our Labor government does achieves the exact opposite. Putting more people on the government payroll and closing a number of our primary industries is guaranteed to be detrimental to the economy. We are now spending a huge amount paying interest on our mounting debt, money that could have been spent on defence, health, education and housing. Lumbering our grand and great grandchildren with debts owed from today's irresponsible spending is morally reprehensible.
2: Turning points. It is a perplexing and sad irony that our spiralling cost of living, fuelled largely by US President Donald Trump's disastrous Middle East war, is driving voters into the arms of One Nation, a party that models itself on the divisive rhetoric, dictatorial style and failing economic policies of the Trump administration, suggests Tony Dean from Carlisle.
0: Quite the plethora. I heartily concur with Trevor Douglas. Multiple issues, letters 29th of September, on the overuse of the fashionable word multiple. Whatever happened to many, several, and a lot of? Another recent irritation that has become widespread is the use of amount in front of a plural noun, e.g. an amount of people, the amount of errors. The word to use in these cases is number. Amount is correct before a singular noun, e.g. an amount of cash, grumbles John Hibble of Scarborough.
1: Most unique ever.

0: Trevor Douglas's asks, how many is multiple? And Questions Incredible Watch on and unique letters of 29 of the 9th. Can't say exactly, Trevor, but it's a lot and growing. People in powerful positions making decisions that are multiple stuff-ups. Incredible, and it could be the end of the world as we know it. As I watch on, I've come to the conclusion our situation is unique, unmatched by anything else ever, writes Rhys Winterburn of City Beach.
1: Expertise required. After listening to various ministers and the Prime Minister trying to articulate the intricacies of AI and algorithms, it's plainly obvious they're clueless on the detail of how these systems operate. The public are entitled to have these explained by a person who is fully competent in this area, hence a Minister for Technology. But herein lies the problem. There is no competent person within government with this highly technical knowledge, and the only real solution is to appoint a person outside government, an expert, to act as their spokesperson to explain the real detail, not their ideology, when it comes to these systems. An appointment such as this should be very easy, and the public could hear and see a tangible outcome, suggests Bernie House from Erskine.
2: Hacking itself. If AI is so intelligent that it should be able to devise a protective system to allow vulnerable organisations to prevent themselves from being hacked, suggests NJ Davidson of Yayalup.
0: Little hope of guardrails. News that former Northern Territory Police Assistant Commissioner Janelle Tonkin is taking her colleagues to court over the sharing of a deepfake sexually explicit video created by AI using her professional photograph proves that, sadly, developers still have not yet found a way to make AI refuse any request to doctor an image for exploitation reasons. I'm presuming this still remains beyond them because the alternative, that they could do so but don't want to, obviously can't be the case, can it? As such, we can unfortunately conclude that any guardrails being considered will simply not work, writes Emma Kavanagh from Alkimos.
1: Rational approach better. Too many people confuse a genuine conversation about the number of humans Australia can support with criticism of existing migrants. It's frustrating to see commentary turning a discussion on visa numbers into accusations of racism. Common sense dictates Australia's migration intake must match the provision of housing and infrastructure, while avoiding negative impacts that overcrowding has on the entire population's quality of life. Australia's state governments are going deeper into debt and still don't provide enough infrastructure for the existing population. How is it that so many commentators don't understand this? Why can't we have a civil conversation about the number of people Australia can cope with each year without throwing baseless accusations of racism around? Each extra person causes more damage to the environment. As a country with the highest number of mammal extinctions in the world, Australia needs to have a serious think about protecting the environment and existing residents' quality of life by slowing immigration, suggests Peter Strawn from Cottesloe.
2: Miller's Milieu. One of the things I most look forward to in the West is Andrew Miller's contribution. He is a beautiful writer and his subject matter is varied and interesting. He also injects the occasional pithy remark and references to medical and health matters. He is a joy to read, praises Jerry Gannon of Willerton.
0: Tried and true method. Gary Williams, letters of the 29th of September, makes a good point about the Weather Bureau's inaccurate forecasts. Showers today guarantees fine weather as a rule. I found the most accurate way to change the weather from sunny to wet is to wash the car and water the garden, writes David Airy of Claremont.
1: No guts for no glory. Since the AFL Grand Final and the Dockers' shocker, has anyone else noticed the distinct absence from media circles of Roger Cook, Rita Saffiotti and the other Labor influencers? As pleasant as that is for the rest of us, go figure. Perhaps it's because there's no glory to bask in from someone else's efforts. As Bob would sing, the answer is blowing in the wind, writes Cole Delane from Leaming.
2: More team mystery. It would seem the recruiting department at the West Coast Eagles are determined to ensure that the club remains near the bottom of the heap for as long as possible. No club other than the Eagles would even consider adding a delisted 32-year-old injury-prone player that is at the end of his career to their playing list. Providing a place on the playing list for Jack Viney only means that some young talent misses out. If a player has no possibility of being part of the next Eagles Premiership team, then they shouldn't be on the list, states P. Gabby of Caranup.
0: Umpiring more crucial, writes Tim Bonifant from Doubleview. Bruce Strang, Letters of the 29th of September, argues rugby union should abandon sin bins and red cards because teams should always have the same number of players on the field, and suggests that what occurred on Sunday night with the Wallabies down to 11 men was a joke. I would suggest what was a joke at Optus Stadium was not the sanctions, but the farce of an indecisive referee glued to a mobile phone, consulting the TMO for what felt like every second decision. Three disallowed tries and multiple stoppages turned the match into a circus. Not the sin binning. At least it turned the last 15 minutes into a thrilling finish. I would also respectfully point out to Bruce that the only issue the Wallabies captain had with the yellow cards was he was a recipient of one and was embarrassed that it may have been the difference between winning and losing. And now for one last short letter, Let's Shark Have It by John Anderson of Mindari. Why is it every time a dead whale washes up we put it in landfill? Wouldn't it be better if we just towed it back out to sea and let the sharks do what they've been doing since the dawn of time? That is, eat it, and smaller parts will be eaten by the seabirds, and what sinks will be feast for the fish. When the carcass finally sinks, the seabed dwellers will take care of the rest. Why do faceless men and officers think that they are smarter than Mother Nature? Ponders John Anderson from Mindari. And now, of course, we're coming up to 9 o'clock for the ABC News break. You're listening to me, Alison Bunn, Bridget Adesabrock and Annette Ferguson. And we hope you've been enjoying the programmes so far and that you'll come back and join us, or stay, I should say, and join us after the ABC News break. And just as I said, that'll be coming up at 9 o'clock.

0: Good morning, Tony Carr with ABC News. A man in his 30s is in hospital after a shooting in an area east of Geraldton. Caris Harper reports.
1: Police are looking for a gunman after a man was shot in a serious incident involving a person known to him in the early hours of this morning. He was taken to Geraldton Regional Hospital with a serious but non-life-threatening injury about 2 o'clock. Police say significant resources have been deployed to the outlying locality, which includes the local airport and speedway. A witness had reported seeing a police convoy headed towards the town from Perth. Police are advising the public to stay away from the area and report any suspicious activity, but believe this is an isolated incident with no indication of an ongoing threat to public safety.
0: The state government appears to have found a long-term solution to court security and custody services in regional WA. The role had fallen to police, but when the force said earlier this year it couldn't guarantee staff, more than 20 regional courts were closed for 2 months. The sites only reopened once additional police auxiliary officers were trained. Attorney General Tony Booty has this morning announced the government will now fund the Sheriff's Office to take over the jobs. He's told 102.5 ABC Perth the government is hoping to hire 102 people over the next few months.
2: That's what's really exciting about this model. These will be opportunities for people that are living in the regions that want to work in this area. They'll be able to apply for these jobs.
0: The Australian Council of Social Services says the Reserve Bank has made the wrong decision. Yesterday, the RBA raised the official cash rate by a quarter of a percentage point to 4.6%. It's the fourth hike this year, and the rate is now at its highest level in 15 years. ACOS CEO Cassandra Goldie says households are crying out for a reprieve.
3: We think this was really the wrong move. I mean, we've already had a bundle of interest rate rises and we've got a rise in unemployment already at 4.6%. We're very worried about what this will mean. I mean, the biggest threat to your living standards is if you lose your job.
0: An expert in the AI field is warning against half-baked industry regulation. It follows US President Donald Trump saying leading AI companies have agreed to police themselves after a lunch at the White House. Sam Spencer is CEO of Aristotle Metadata and a professor in data governance at the University of Canberra. He says self-regulation will not work.
4: Companies that are coming out and saying our products are going to destroy the world, somebody needs to step in and stop us. No, you cannot trust these people. They're acting like children.
0: The trial of the alleged murderers of Australian brothers Jake and Callum Robinson in Mexico is nearing a close, with the defence deciding not to cross-examine key witnesses. North America correspondent Cayman Gock reports from Ensenada.
5: We were supposed to hear three key witnesses cross-examined in court today, but instead the defence chose not to question them. Those witnesses travelled to the Ensenada courthouse only to be turned around as today's court hearing lasted about 20 minutes. But we are now closing into a month in this judge-only trial, and the prosecution has spent weeks laying out evidence accusing Jesus Garrado, Irenio Francisco and Angel Jesus of murdering Australian brothers Jake and Callum Robinson and their American friend Carter Road in 2024. The defence is expected to wrap up its cross-examination tomorrow.
0: Israel's Prime Minister says his country has picked up intelligence of looming attacks by its enemies ahead of the national election in late October. Middle East correspondent Matthew Doran reports.
6: During a visit to an Air Force base, Benjamin Netanyahu was keen to talk up the Israeli military's success in targeting threats against the country, particularly in Lebanon and in Gaza, where he cited the killing of a Hamas fighter involved in the October 7, 2023 terrorist attacks on Israel. He added that there were signs Israel's enemies would seek to attack it before the election, scheduled for October 27 this year. His comments were immediately treated with scepticism by his political opponents, suggesting he could be using national security as a campaign tool and demanding he brief Israeli opposition leader Yair Lapid immediately, something Mr. Netanyahu's office said it would arrange.
0: Lachie Neal's long-expected departure from Brisbane as an unrestricted free agent has been confirmed. The four-time All-Australian is expected to join Collingwood during the league's free agency period, which begins on Friday. In Perth, very high chance of showers becoming less likely in the early afternoon, a forecast top today of 19. The outlook partly cloudy tomorrow, 21, sunny on Friday, 24. Currently in the city, it's 13.6 degrees.
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14: The time is now 6 minutes after 9 o'clock. We have about another half hour left of the program, and it's now time for some opinion pieces. First, I will start with the editorial, which is on page 2 of today, West Australian. The responsibility for the editorial comment is taken by West Australian News Editor-in-Chief Christopher Dorr. The editorial is titled, Broken Model Delivering Economic Pain. So around we go again, trapped in a vicious economic cycle. Like a headmaster caning a schoolboy for something he did not do, the Reserve Bank of Australia has hammered home loan borrowers again by taking the cash rate to a 15-year high of 4.6%. It was the fourth rate rise this year as part of the RBA's spectacularly unsuccessful attempt to rein in inflation. Another hike is regarded as likely, which would take the cash rate to an 18-year high of 4.85% and see variable mortgage rates climb above 7% for the first time since the global financial crisis in late 2008. What does it all mean? First, the RBA is smashing people for a problem generated by factors mainly outside their control. Second, the pain delivered by the RBA is not dealt out equally. The problem is said to be inflation stuck above the RBA's target band of 2 to 3%. On Tuesday, RBA Governor Michelle Bullock pointed the finger firmly at domestic capacity pressures, as well as the Middle East conflict's impact on oil prices and AI-related demand. In a takedown of government policies, she said, "Productivity is doing nothing." But Treasurer Jim Chalmers argues the main problem is the Iran war pushing up oil prices as he tries to deflect any suggestion excessive government spending in a capacity-constrained economy dragged down by poor productivity is the cause. Quite clearly, the Treasurer has washed his hands of it. Then we come to the RBA. It has just one lever to pull, cash rates. And so the RBA sees the answer as penalising a select group. About a third of households, that is, those with mortgages, and small businesses on variable overdrafts. Inflation, which hits us via soaring fuel prices, supermarket prices, rising insurance and the like, hurts everyone. How is it fair to penalise just that one third of us? Meanwhile, the government goes on its merry way, throwing cash at favoured interest groups and pretty much anyone whose reaction to a problem is to proclaim they need No, they have a right to a handout. We are watching the two central players push in opposite directions. On one hand, the RBA pulls its rates lever to drive down inflation. On the other hand, the government pushes the other way by pumping more money into the economy, including cost of living handouts. The Middle East war is beyond our influence, but surely even Dr. Chalmers knows he can do something like actually facilitating better productivity and by cutting government spending. So where are we? Costs are smashing us all, and home loan borrowers are being hit with double whammy, courtesy of the interest rate hammer, even as the plunging housing market is draining away the value of their homes. The Albanese government seems locked into an outdated ideological straitjacket, unable or stubbornly unwilling to help. What a mess. Our political and economic model is just not working for us. And that editorial is the responsibility. The comment is taken by West Australian News Editor-in-Chief Christopher Dore, which appeared on page 2 of today's West Australian, titled Broken Model Delivering Economic Pain.
15: Now an article on the opinion page 13 of today's West. Banning camera-equipped glasses in schools is a smart move. Written by Bethany Hyatt. If you're old enough, like me, to remember when phones were still tethered by a curly cord and wearables referred to comfy clothing, tech updates arrive at a dizzyingly rapid pace. One of the latest is smart glasses, now capable of many tasks a smartphone can do, including being able to record, film or live stream whatever their wearer sees. It seems every few weeks we hear about the release of yet another tech gadget, followed by consequences for society to navigate. Mostly those consequences ripple outwards so fast that policymakers struggle to keep up. Seldom do we see a response as quick as the education department's move to banish smart glasses from all WA public schools soon after affordable versions appeared in shops. Believed to be the nation's most far-reaching ban, it applies not only to students, teachers and staff, but to anyone, including parents and contractors, who set foot on school premises. While some may label it a knee-jerk reaction to another unknown entity, there's no question in my mind that the ban was essential. It's already hard enough for teachers ever vigilant for smuggled mobile phones and all too aware their face and words could be plastered across TikTok in minutes. Adding smart glasses into the mix would likely send resignation soaring. Imagine the stress of meeting a bespectacled parent wondering if they're recording the interaction or if they really are short-sighted. Parents should also feel their kids' privacy inside schools is being protected. Schools don't commonly install CCTV in classrooms and certainly not inside change rooms or toilets, so students should not be at risk of being secretly recorded by anyone wearing smart glasses. The potential for an explosion in cyberbullying cases is both real and concerning. Not to mention the temptation for kids to cheat on exams, with a device allowing users to look at a question and then listen to an answer only they can hear. However, slapping a ban on smart glasses is the easy part. Policing it will be another matter. Schools were far too slow to ban smartphones, and many remain too lax about cracking down on non-compliance. But covert phone use is still easier to detect than someone with a pair of glasses perched on their nose. Principals and teachers will have their work cut out keeping a lid on the latest trendy gadget. Demanding a student remove their glasses will be much more difficult than asking them to hand over an illicit phone. Still, drawing a line in the sand sends a powerful message. And who knows, the crackdown now might help persuade smart glasses manufacturers to build better privacy features into future versions. And that was banning camera-equipped glasses in schools is a smart move from page 13 of today's West, written by Bethany Hyatt, the education editor.
14: If you've just tuned in, you're listening to West Coast News on Vision Australia Radio, in Perth on VA Radio DAB+, and on digital as varadio.org. The time is now 13 minutes after 9 o'clock. It's now time for our last segment, which is the magazine-style segment. And we'll cover topics like the Lewin back in shape, wings of hope, and some good news snippets. But first, what you've all been waiting for. That is your stars from the Coffee Break Lift Out, page 3 of today's West Australian. Your stars by Kim Fairminer, with 4 stars, meaning you're going to have an excellent day, 3 stars, an encouraging day, and 2 stars. It may well be a challenging day for you. And now we'll start off with the stars, and it is Bridgeta.
16: Thank you. And Aries, a 3-star encouraging day. An excellent time to start researching investment strategies and psychological dynamics. You are about to change your mind about taboo topic.
15: Taurus, also 3 stars. Looks like it's going to be a 3-star run today. A partnership has gone as far as it can without discussing the elephant in the room and negotiating its rehoming.
14: And Gemini, yes, 3 stars also. You turn your sharp mind to dingy corners and prepare to clear the debris. Think dubious diagnosis, inefficient work practices.
16: And three stars for Cancer. Conversations with children and lovers tend to carry their weight non-verbally. The smell of fakery isn't masked by a bouquet.
15: Leo, also three stars. Family discussions take on a serious tone. Feel into the inherited patterns of your lineage and name them out loud.
14: Virgo, with three stars. You've been sitting with the weight of your feelings for some time. From today, you are ready to share your thoughts.
16: That sounds ominous.
15: Yes, I was going to say, anyway, any Virgo's here.
16: No, Libra, three stars yes. as well. You are embarking on a deep intellectual dive into the way you think about money and the material world.
15: Scorpio, four stars. Well done. Metal glints in the sunshine, but it's not a sword, it's a mighty pen. Say it because you mean it. I thought it might be a ring or something.
14: Sagittarians, it's a three-star day, so encouraging. Your mind strategically retreats to gather an understanding of your inner motivations and personal truths. No one needs to know.
16: Capricorn, three stars. I'm losing my voice, Annette.
15: You negotiate unspoken power dynamics in the group, sometimes subtly rolling out a veiled comment for curiosity's sake. And Aquarius, also three stars. When you speak, people listen, so make it worth their while. No more sugarcoating. You must tell it how it is.
14: And for the last one, Pisces, a three-star day. You are following a trail, perhaps literally, certainly philosophically. The comfort of the status quo isn't enough. Truth above all. And the flavour of the day, think harder, go deeper. And your birthday message, if it is your birthday today, only accept what you deserve. And if it is your birthday, we certainly do wish you all a great happy birthday from us here at Vision Australia Radio and the West Coast News Wednesday team. And if it is your birthday, you share it with the likes of Deborah Kerr, American actress. She was born this day in 1921 and died in 2007. And closer to home, well, actually definitely at home, in this day in 1951, Barry Marshall, Australian physician, was born. He was born in Kalgoorlie, Australia. He was the 1995 Nobel Prize in Physiology or Medicine for the discovery of bacterium Helicobacter pylori, which causes peptic ulcers. So that's a famous West Australian. Do I have another birthday in here? Oh, yes, I have Martina Hingis, a Swiss tennis player, was born this day in 1980 in Kosice, Slovakia. And on this day in 1982, the 12th Commonwealth Games opened in Brisbane. So that was the stars for the day. And now we'll go to magazine articles. And the first one is with Annette.
15: Thanks, Alison. This one comes from the Sunday Times, page 15, the 27th of September this year. Lewin Back in Shipshape Condition by Caitlin Vinci. WA's iconic STS Lewin II has set sail for the first time since a collision in Fremantle Harbour put the three-masted tall ship out of action. The seven-day youth development voyage comes 2 years after the ship was struck by a container ship. Lewin Ocean Adventure Foundation CEO Joe Lynch said the return represents far more than just mechanical repairs. She said, "We had to rebuild our ship, but we also had to rebuild our community of people. About 6 weeks ago, we put our square sails on our yards and have been testing her out, and now we're ready to go." While disappointed the Lewin was out of action for so long, Ms. Lynch said the extended downtime had allowed significant training and upgrades to take place. The site of the timeless maritime fixture moored at B berth at Victoria Quay is drawing emotional reactions from old friends. Ms. Lynch said, "I had a man who was in town for a conference and I found him standing staring at the ship and he was like, 'I've come to visit my ship because I sailed on her 20 years ago. Once you've sailed on her, you are part of her community.' To honour the deep connection, the Lewin II will stay close to home during its return season, sailing predominantly local routes from Fremantle." And that was Lewin Back in Shipshape Condition by Caitlin Vinci from the Sunday Times, page 15, 27th of September.
16: And we stay with the Sunday Times for an article that was taken from the magazine, written by Adrian Barrich with the name Game Changer. It was on page 11 of the magazine. And also, I just point out, it was written before the AFL Grand Final. "Before I begin, perhaps a small apology to my STM readers. I realise this magazine tends to deal with matters of greater gravity than whether a football goes through two big sticks rather than two small ones. For me, it seems that STM is a place for people who like to think a little deeper about life, to contemplate its complexities, debate its nuances, and occasionally ponder questions considerably more profound than whether the Dockers have finally won a premiership. So forgive me for delving quite so heavily into the world of football this week. But I would argue there is a reason I'm doing it, because in Australia, for many people, sport isn't simply sport. It is woven into the fabric of our lives. It gives us friendships, rivalries, memories, arguments, heroes and villains. It gives families something to share across generations. And occasionally, it moves us deeply. Someone once famously said that for some people, sport is almost everything and the rest is just shadow. I'm not sure I go quite that far. But on AFL Grand Final weekend, I certainly understand the sentiment. If you're reading this now and you're a Dockers fan, you're either still on a incredible high or you're feeling pretty low. You probably have a hangover in either case. It might be from celebrating, it might be from commiserating, but you'll know you're alive. Because sport has given you a moment that has impacted your life. If Fremantle lost the grand final, my first message to Dockers fans would be simple. It's only sport, it's not life and death. And I know this might be the last thing you want to read this morning, but your team is so young and so good. You will almost certainly have another throw at the stumps next year, or even in 2028. In that sense, the current Frio teams reminds me of the Eagles in 1991. Lose a grand final, then win flags in 1992 and 1994, and we probably should have won in 1993 too. So, there is a tomorrow, the sun comes up, the wounds eventually heal. The pain of losing becomes part of your club's history rather than the entirety of your life. But if Fremantle have now won their first premiership, then something rather extraordinary has happened. 23 footballers have instantly become immortals. Thousands of supporters have just experienced a moment they have waited 31 years to see. Memories that will last for 100 years. I know, because I was in the West Coast Eagles' inner sanctum when we won our first premiership in 1992. I missed my own place in history as one of the players who actually played in that grand final, but I saw firsthand what it meant to everyone associated with the club. And it was magical. The tears, the hugs, the relief, the sheer joy. The premiership wasn't really about the cup, though taking it to the airport and flying out of Victoria with the silverware for the first time was very special. The little state of WA, not size-wise of course, had kicked the big state Victoria to the curb. The cup was sitting in the cockpit as we landed in Perth, and it was payback time for those eastern staters that had looked down on WA for any reason. That's why sport matters. Not because it is life and death, but because it adds something to life. It gives us something to care about. The Rugby World Cup won by South Africa in 1995 united a nation. So, whether you're a jubilant Dockers supporter reading this with a premiership hangover or a shattered one wondering how you'll ever get over the loss to Brisbane, take a deep breath. The result matters, it really does, but it isn't everything. And perhaps that's the great paradox of sport. We know rationally that it's only a game. Yet, when the siren sounds, for a few glorious or devastating moments, it can feel like so much more. And maybe that's not something we should apologise for. Maybe that's one of the things that makes us human. And that was Game Changer by Adrian Barrich, which on page 11 of last week's Sunday Times magazine.
14: And now for another article from the Sunday Times, that's just September the 27th, written by Jessica Evanson and on page 25. Right Royal Legend, volunteer honoured for 5 decades of service. David Ashfold has long been a living legend of the Perth Royal Show. Now it's official. An electrical fitter by trade, Mr Ashfold began volunteering at the show age 20, even taking annual leave from his job at the Midland Railway Workshop over the years to offer an extra pair of hands. 5 decades later, the grandfather was crowned the 2026 Legend of the Show on Saturday night, the second recipient of the Royal Agricultural Society of WA's highest accolade. The 74-year-old told the Sunday Times, it's a great shock because I do this as a passion more than anything. I like helping people. It's a great privilege and perhaps I don't show it because I'm not like that. I'm jovial and make a lot of jokes about this and that, but it is a great privilege. All the staff and all the people that I've worked with over the years are really good to me, even though I'm not paid and a paid employee, so it's a lot and it takes a while to sink in. Mr. Ashfold has dedicated countless hours to the Royal Agricultural Society of WA, restoring old machinery and teaching youngsters about mechanical history at Heritage Hall, a fascinating Perth Royal Show exhibit showcasing the state's agricultural history. He said he had watched the show change and grow over the years, adding he was passionate about passing his knowledge and love of machinery to young volunteers. He said, I've always been into heritage and mechanical things. I've had a lot of engines and things myself. I just love it. There's a common saying, if you can't see where you've been, you can't see where you're going. So I'm trying to tell kids how Australia was built, how the pioneers and all those early machines worked for them. People like to see mechanical working things, and with all of this old stuff, you can see how it all works because it's all open gears and cogs and pistons. Among his greatest sources of pride and joy is Arthur, a 122-year-old steam engine he helped restore and bring back to life with his friend. It will be on display at Heritage Hall in its full glory. He said he was made in 1904 and was used at Devil's Creek in Mullewa. A friend of mine got it because we're involved in machinery restoration. Mr. Ashfold said volunteering had also given him the priceless gift of friendship. He urged other West Australians to step up and start volunteering, saying it would be a better society if more people chose to volunteer. The parents pay to come to the show with their children. If they can go away and think, gee, that bloke was nice, it was a great experience, then that's why we do it, he said. I'm giving back something to the community. I've had a privileged life. I'm nearly 75. Medically, I've had no issues, and I've been able to volunteer. A person like me at my age working with younger people, it keeps me young and active and it keeps me abreast of modern technology. Mr. Ashfold joked that he was looking forward to seeing his ugly mug on the big screen this year, but said the highlight of the show was always the same, connecting with the WA community. I'm looking forward to sitting down like I am with you because we talk to plenty of people and it's entertaining, he said. It's pretty much another show, same meat, different gravy. And that article was on page 25 of the Sunday Times, just on September the 27th, written by Jessica Evanson, Right Royal Legend. And the Perth Royal Show runs until the 3rd of October.
15: And now, on page 3, there's an article on Celine Dion, photo of Celine in a black strapless evening gown, figure-hugging ruched and along full length with a fishtail, vocal power by the tower. Paris Fashion Week was treated to a surprise Celine Dion cameo on Monday evening as a legendary songstress performed her hit I'm Alive at the conclusion of a L'Oreal fashion show. Dressed in a long black sheath dress, the French-Canadian star delivered a high-energy rendition of her 2002 song as she sauntered across the catwalk to cheers from the audience. Dion, 58, was then mobbed by a host of L'Oreal models and brand ambassadors, including Eva Longoria, Kendall Jenner and Andy McDowell. The event took place at the foot of the Eiffel Tower as part of a Le Défile L'Oréal Paris Express Your Worth show. Dion's appearance came in the throes of her own comeback tour, enjoying a 26-show residence in Paris concluding in 2027. As a long-time sufferer of stiff person syndrome, a rare autoimmune condition resulting in torso and limb rigidity, Dion is out to prove that her body, as much as her heart, will go on. And that was a vocal power by the Tower, an unattributed article on page 3 of today's West.
14: And just a couple of tidbits of information here. This day in 1960, The Flintstones, the first animated sitcom created by Hanna-Barbera, premiered on the ABC in the US. And this day in 1967, BBC starts its own popular music radio station called Radio One. And that's all we have time for today on to our West Coast News Wednesday show. Come back next week and listen to the same team. We enjoy reading the news to you. As we will now end the show, I'm Alison Bunn and was joined by Bridgette Desabrock and Annette Ferguson. Thank you, ladies. It's been great to have you here. 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
23: On Vision Australia Radio, welcome to selected readings from the September the 25th publication of The Guardian Weekly, A Week in the Life of the World. I'm Alan Atkinson, and reading with me today is Gwen Phillips. First to the big story and Canada's relations with the EU. Although Canadian Prime Minister Mark Carney has welcomed the EU's offer to become the bloc's first associate member, no one seems to know what the phrase actually means or its benefit. And this article, Open Invitation, is by Jennifer Rankin. Mark Carney received rapturous reception in the European Parliament when he gave his speech last week welcoming a proposal for Canada to become the EU's first associate member. Politicians queued to shake his hand and take selfies. One described the speech as an historic moment. "Europe has extended a hand and Canada has taken it," said the German Green MEP Terry Reintke, who borrowed a Canadian ice hockey shirt for the occasion. One day earlier, in the same debating chamber, the European Commission President Ursula von der Leyen issued the unprecedented invitation to Canada, an idea quickly derided by Donald Trump, who threatened Europe with heavy tariffs if it became a reality. But the prospect of Canada's associate membership is uncertain, not least because no one is quite sure what it means. I'm not sure why she, von der Leyen, used that term, because there's simply no legal definition, said one senior politician. This has just raised lots of questions, so people are talking more about what an associate membership means instead of this particular partnership and alliance for the future that EU-Canada relations should be about. The German Chancellor Friedrich Merz's spokesperson welcomed the initiative for a closer partnership with Canada and said that Germany was open to discussing new models that reflect the special significance of the relationship, but called for the associate membership label to be reconsidered. Merz himself has floated associate membership for Ukraine as a stepping stone to joining the bloc, but this was quickly dismissed by other member states. One EU diplomat said von der Leyen seemed a bit far out in floating this, and that even before last Wednesday's speech, member states had worried that she was over-promising on Canada. A second diplomat said it was an empty phrase and it would be up to member states to define the substance and meaning. Any new trading and cooperation relationship with a foreign country would need to be approved by the EU's 27 member states. There is a lot of common ground. Both sides want to deepen cooperation on AI, energy security, critical raw materials, quantum computing, and work together in the Arctic. Carney noted that Canada shared an Arctic border with Denmark, referring to the maritime border with Greenland. But the difficulties went unspoken. Carney described the 2016 EU-Canada Comprehensive Economic and Trade Agreement as one of the world's most successful trade agreements, but 10 EU member states have yet to ratify it, including France, Italy and Poland. With all three countries heading into an election year, that looks unlikely to change. While both sides extol the virtues of deeper trade between allies, they are also pursuing policies that appear to contradict that goal. Last year, Canada introduced a Buy Canadian policy to ensure Canadian suppliers get priority in public contracts. The EU is debating its own Buy European law, known formally as the Industrial Accelerator Act. The IAA, now being debated in the EU, would oblige member states to meet Made in Europe content requirements when spending public money on green technologies and electric cars. Associate membership also raises questions about integration into the EU's tightly guarded single market. Carney proposed seamless digital trade in non-agricultural goods and a wide range of services. But the EU has long insisted that the four freedoms of its internal market, free movement of goods, services, labour and capital, are one package that definitely cannot be split and require alignment with EU rules. Now the applause has died down, there are plenty of tricky issues to work out, even for the closest of allies. And that article, Open Invitation, is by Jennifer Rankin, the Guardian's Brussels correspondent.
1: And still in the big story and continuing the similar theme, a blueprint for Britain, asks Lisa O'Carroll, path laid for new alliances. Carney's deal-making with Brussels suggests the UK should aim higher than its modest ambitions for a reset. Canada's Prime Minister Mark Carney has been advocating closer alignment with middle powers since January in the face of recklessness in Washington. But what should worry another middle power, the UK, is that it was Brussels that came up with the last Wednesday's big reveal in Strasbourg. To a standing ovation at her State of the Union address, Ursula von der Leyen said that she wanted to open the door to Canada becoming the EU's first associate member in a push to forge new links amongst allies in an openly hostile world. The European Commission President's deal could be seen as an earthquake offer, said Joël Reland of the UK in A Changing Europe, though it remains deliciously vague. But it also sets Canada apart from the UK, which could, once upon a time, have had the same sort of associate membership with the EU, were it not for the drive for a clean break Brexit. The last time associate membership of the EU was mooted was in relation to Ukraine as an off-the-books novel way of bringing Kyiv closer to the bloc without becoming a fully-fledged member state. New partnerships, von der Leyen said, were needed in the cold fragility of today's world and in the face of an increasingly assertive China. Just moments earlier, she spoke about the need for the EU to diversify urgently its supply of critical raw materials, CRM, and rare earths currently dominated by China, allowing it to follow Japan and stockpile said materials needed for everything from the car to the defence ministries. It's not a new subject. After all, the EU has been grappling with China's export surplus since 2023, and it's introduced the Critical Raw Materials Act as far back as 2024. The prospect of an enhanced relationship with Ottawa is one that Keir Starmer might have dreamed of. Canada has something the EU desperately needs, rich supplies of CRM and rare earths, and the EU has something Canada urgently wants, new markets for products it can no longer sell into the US in the face of the trade war with Donald Trump. Speaking before von der Leyen's speech, Tobias Krämer, a German Social Democrat MEP, said a deeper relationship between the EU and Canada could be a blueprint for other countries, including the UK. Bernd Lang, the chair of the European Parliament's International Trade Committee, said associate membership could become a model for close transcontinental partnerships with democratic countries against the new model of the law of the strongest. After Iceland's rejection of membership of the EU, Fabian Zulek, the chief executive and chief economist of the European Policy Centre, suggested it was time that the EU developed new models beyond the European Economic Area that might offer partial, gradual, or associated membership options. Reland said the vagueness of the offer extended to Canada could be promising for the UK's hopes for a similar offer. Any deep Canadian integration into the EU market would take some very heavy work to negotiate a defined set of treaty-bound rights and obligations, and so it seems more likely that, at least in the short term, cooperation will focus on more vaguely constructed alliances for prosperity and security, which aligns with the UK government's desires, Reland wrote last week on the Think Tank's blog. In the current political climate in the UK, it is difficult to envisage a world in which Andy Burnham would encourage any associate membership of the EU. He has a steely focus on domestic issues and is keen to avoid going down any Brexit wormholes. The UK is seeking a reset with the EU, but the goals in the first year were modest and have yet to be achieved. The offer to Canada suggests the bigger ambitions for relations with the EU, the better. And from Lisa O'Carroll, that was a blueprint for Britain.
23: And now we turn to the spotlight section, and first to the war between Russia and Ukraine. And this article, Moscow could attack NATO in months, spy chiefs warn, is by Sean Walker, reporting from Prague and Riga. European intelligence officials have raised the possibility of an imminent Russian test of NATO, with one saying a potential attack could come in a matter of months, not years. The warnings come after Poland's Prime Minister Donald Tusk told Parliament that intelligence assessments suggested Russia might launch an attack with drones or missiles on NATO territory in the coming months, as part of efforts to prove that Article 5 is more theoretical than practical. The French President Emmanuel Macron called Tusk's warning sound and well documented, and last Friday summoned party leaders and 2027 presidential candidates for an emergency meeting in Paris, where they discussed, among other topics, intelligence of a growing threat from Russia. The escalation fears come as the UN General Assembly convenes in New York this week and amid intensifying airstrikes on both sides of Russia's war on Ukraine. Kyiv hit Moscow and other Russian regions with hundreds of drone and missiles in the early hours of Sunday in one of its biggest air attacks of the war. In separate interviews with The Guardian in different locations, three European intelligence leaders discussed their views of the potential threat from Moscow. Michal Kodelka, the head of the Czech Republic's BIS security service, said that as well as increased drone activity, a small-scale invasion of NATO territory that bordered Russia could be part of the Kremlin's plans. It's possible. It could involve a limited incursion, false flag provocations, a massive influence campaign, he said, in a rare interview at the agency's headquarters in Prague. He said this scenario could play out in a matter of months, not years, but added that a lot of people are doing everything they can to make sure this doesn't happen. Officials in the three Baltic states, which all border Russian territory, have been more cautious about the prospect of an invasion or other serious escalation, citing Moscow's stretched resources in Ukraine and warning that playing up the prospect of an attack might play into the Kremlin's hands. We don't see indications of an imminent attack, said Norman Medzviets, the Director General of VDT, Latvia's State Security Service, in an interview at the agency's headquarters in Riga. He conceded there were signs that Moscow was making preparations for more decisive action in Europe, but said it was not clear whether the plans were simply part of a destabilization strategy. Baltic politicians, who previously criticized Western Europe for being soft on Russia, now find themselves in the strange position of telling some of their Western leaders to calm down in their public messaging, fearing that talk of an imminent invasion could prove damaging to their societies and economies. Last Saturday, the Secretary-General of Estonia's foreign ministry, Jonatan Vseviov, decried panic on social media in recent days about a possible attack. If there is reason to fear an attack, rest assured we will make that clear. Until then, keep calm, carry on, and support Ukraine, he wrote on X. Neither Medvedev nor Kudelka could discuss what specific intelligence might have been obtained about Russia's supposed planning for the coming months, nor would they comment on whether a surprise trip by the CIA director John Ratcliffe to Moscow last month, during which he stopped off in Riga, was partly to warn the Kremlin about the dangers of launching an attack on NATO. After that visit, the Kremlin spokesperson, Dmitry Peskov, dismissed rumours of a Russian attack on NATO. As the full-scale war caused by Russia's 2022 invasion of Ukraine approaches its fifth winter, US-led efforts to bring about peace show no signs of success. In recent weeks, the Trump administration has made another attempt to kickstart peace negotiations. As well as the Ratcliffe visit to Moscow, the US envoys Steve Witkoff and Jared Kushner made another trip to Moscow, as well as a first-time trip to Kyiv. While Donald Trump has frequently claimed the Russian President Vladimir Putin is interested in a deal, there is skepticism in Europe that the Kremlin has any interest in good faith negotiations. I haven't seen any signs that there is a serious consideration in Moscow about real negotiations, said Thomas Nielsen, the head of Sweden's military intelligence and security service, in an interview on the sidelines of a conference in Riga. My assessment is that they are still thinking that they could achieve their strategic objectives, so they're just playing a negotiation theatre, he added. And that article, Moscow could attack NATO in months, warned spy chiefs, was from Sean Walker.
1: On Vision Australia Radio, you're listening to selected readings from the 25th of September publication of The Guardian Weekly, A Week in the Life of the World. And the spotlight now moves to Pakistan with Hannah Ellis-Peterson in Delhi and Shah Mir Balakh in Islamabad's article, Mecca Pact, Agreement Could Draw Islamabad into Conflict. As she stood in Riyadh last September, the world looked like a very different place for Pakistan's most powerful man, General Asim Munir. The country's army chief was there to witness the signing of an historic defence pact with Saudi Arabia, which he had personally orchestrated with the Crown Prince Mohammed bin Salman. To Munir, it appeared to be a strategic win. Riyadh would provide cash-strapped Pakistan with billions of dollars of life-saving investments and loans. In exchange, Pakistan agreed to train up the Saudi military. The Pakistan's armed forces would defend Saudi Arabia in the unlikely event of an attack on its territory. Analysts say it was clear that Pakistan presumed US-Iran relations would soon get back on track, and the risk of a conflict sweeping across the Middle East and the Gulf was low. But a very different scenario soon unfolded. By February, the Middle East was on fire

0: did not take long for the war to re-inflame Saudi's conflict with the Houthis, the Iran-backed rebels group based in Yemen, and for their fragile truce to collapse. Earlier this month, the Houthis made unprecedented territorial gains in Yemen and hit Saudi territory with strikes and drones. Saudi Arabia has responded by pounding Yemen with airstrikes. Some believe a return to full-scale war is on the horizon. In August, the defense pact with Saudi Arabia was extended to include Turkey and renamed the Mecca Joint Defense Agreement. The countries agreed that an armed attack on any one of them would be treated as an attack on all. Aisha Sidqua, a defense analyst and senior fellow at King's College London, said, "I don't think Asim Munir properly calculated the threats the region was facing, and that Pakistan might need to put its troops on the line quite so soon." Analysts say that if Saudi Arabia decided to activate the Mecca Pact to fight the Houthis, Pakistan would have no choice but to send in its troops, including thousands who are already deployed in Saudi Arabia for training. Last week, Pakistani government ministers and senior military figures gave increasingly bullish statements confirming their unconditional commitment to the pact and saying Islamabad would go to any extent to defend Saudi Arabia. But privately, officials in Pakistan are deeply worried about being dragged into the never-ending war unfolding across the Middle East. The country is already economically crippled in a de facto war with the Taliban in Afghanistan and facing an uncontrollable surge in militancy in its border areas. To many, an activation of the Mecca Pact would be perceived as Islamabad taking a clear stance against Iran. After Iran, Pakistan is home to the second largest population of Shia Muslims, who would probably rise up in protest against any involvement in strikes against the Houthis. Iran also maintains good relations with the Taliban in Afghanistan, posing the risk of further provoking one of Pakistan's biggest security threats. It also risks inflaming insurgency in Balochistan, Pakistan's unstable border region with Iran. Allama Raja Nasir Abbas, the opposition leader in Pakistan's Senate, said that only the very few at the top of Pakistan's military even knew what conditions and agreements had been made in the Mecca Pact. With military as Pakistan's de facto rulers, the decision to join was not even put before parliament. "It will be a disaster for the country if Pakistan jumps into war," said Abbas. So far, no one has been able to pinpoint what the red line that would force the pact to be activated is drawn. Analysts said Pakistan appeared to be banking on Riyadh's reluctance to enter into open warfare with Iran by escalating its fight with the Houthis. Turkey has also made it clear it does not want to enter the fray. Speaking privately, one senior official said he did not think the Saudi crown prince wants to activate the pact now. He added, "You can't predict the future, though." And from Hannah Ellis-Peterson in Delhi and Shah Mir Baloch in Islamabad, that was Mecca Pact. Agreement could draw Islamabad into conflict.
1: And the spotlight remains now in the Middle East. And first to the Israel-Palestinian question and a controversial documentary. And this article, Screen Test, Ovations and Death Threats for a War Film, is from Peter Beaumont. "First, there was a moment of stunned silence. Then, in the Sala Grande, the main screening hall of the Venice Film Festival within the Palazzo del Cinema, the audience stood almost as one and turned to applaud the filmmakers for 25 minutes. The film the audience had watched for 80 harrowing minutes was the Gaza documentary NAZA, which has been produced by The Guardian. The film's title comes from an Israeli military acronym used euphemistically to refer to the civilians expected to be killed in a military attack. Unfolding against the background of Tel Aviv at night, the participants, intelligence officers and soldiers, described a series of systems, some powered by

0: AI that select the thousands who should die in strikes. Perhaps most challenging for Israel's political elite is that it is a story told exclusively in Hebrew by 24 anonymized Israeli military insiders, many of them from elite units. The documentary depicts viewpoints that all lead to the same conclusion: participation in a program of mass killing where there were few boundaries between combatant and civilian, in a war where more than 73,000 Palestinians have been killed. Some describe being shamed by their experience, some are neutral. Others describe excitement and a sense of fun as they justify their actions. It will open in US cinemas on the 30th September, with international distribution plans to be announced shortly. The ovation gathered in volume among those who have seen the film before its New York premiere, but in Israel, the film provoked a very different response. Right-wing politicians have accused its directors, the Oscar-winning Israeli filmmakers Yuval Abraham and Rachel Zohar, of treason. The Israeli Prime Minister Benjamin Netanyahu declared last week he would seek new laws to strip citizenship from people who, he said, smear Israeli soldiers. Demonstrators and members of far-right groups called for violence against the pair and the demolition of their homes. Outside Zohar's parents' house in central Israel, protesters called for the death penalty for traitors. An editorial in the left-leaning newspaper Haaretz warned that their lives were incredibly endangered. Dozens of human rights and peace organizations in Israel rallied to defend the filmmakers, as did international press freedom organizations. Critics in Israel seized on the idea that Israelis should not criticize their country in front of a foreign audience. Ofer Winter, a controversial former right-wing army officer turned politician, told an election rally in Rishon LeZion for his People of Israel party, an Israeli citizen, a Jew, receives thunderous applause for going out and smearing and defaming his own people. "I understand that you are afraid to return to Israel," he taunted the directors. "You are right. You have nothing to return to. It is a disgrace and a shame to return after you spat in the faces of your own people." The right-wing journalist Yehuda Schlesinger of Channel 14, a station regarded as being a mouthpiece for Netanyahu, said Abraham and Zohar should be pursued and hunted, prevented from returning to Israel, and describing the ovation in Venice as 25 minutes of anti-Semitic applause. By last Wednesday, Netanyahu had weighed in, announcing he would promote two bills to legislate against the defamation of Israeli soldiers and the State of Israel. Dalia Scheindlin, who writes a column for Haaretz, said the right was exploiting the current inability of Israelis to see the film and make their own judgment. "While it is unseen, it can be turned into something electorally potent that at present Israelis aren't able to demystify." The film has also arrived in the midst of a markedly worsening atmosphere towards dissenting views, acute since Hamas's deadly attack on southern Israel on the 7th of October 2023. Israel's elections in October have acted as an accelerant for right-wing parties. The response from Netanyahu and allies has itself been condemned. For Haaretz's Etan Netin, the reaction to Naza is a symptom of a malaise. "In a healthy democracy, Naza would be shown on the evening news. Its allegations would cause a public outrage, and the state would promise a thorough investigation," he wrote. Instead, Abraham and Zohar have effectively been pushed into exile. And that article, Screen Test, Ovations and Death Threats for a War Film, was from Peter Beaumont.
1: And now the spotlight moves to the United Kingdom, and Amelia Gentleman writes, "Unease in village that voted out of UK due to asylum plan. Residents of the newly independent Piddington take stock as far-right activists and the world's media descend." The first significant event in the newly independent Principality of Piddington was a decision to select the newt as the national animal, reflecting optimism that the amphibian's endangered status might help block plans to open a centre for 1,250 asylum seekers on neighbouring land. The choice was announced last Thursday morning, the day after Piddington announced that villagers had voted overwhelmingly to leave the UK. Parish councillors were also thinking about asking local children to design a flag and considering whether the new principality's national sport should be cricket or football. The second noteworthy event was the arrival of Daniel Thomas, who prefers to be called Danny Tomo, the leader of the new balaclava-wearing anti-migrant movement Patriot Platform, with an offer to rally his masked supporters if the site is opened, to protect women and children locally. By the end of the week, some residents of this pretty Oxfordshire village were still struggling to interpret last Tuesday's symbolic ballot of 358 villagers and the announcement the next day that Piddington had voted to secede from the UK and pursue self-determination by a margin of 285-26 in protest at plans to convert a former military base near the village into housing for asylum seekers. For many, the vote was a demonstration of plucky British eccentricity. For others, last week's events have more troubling outcomes. Chef Rachel Marsh, who has lived in the village for 20 years, was meeting police officers to discuss her safety. She received death threats and her family were targeted with racist abuse online after she expressed unease in a TV interview that fear was being used as a means to rally and activate people locally. The determined jollity of the village independence movement left a sour taste, she said, in the light of the backlash she had received both from the local residents and online activists. Given that their aim is to protect women and children, it is ironic that they're using aggression like this towards me for speaking up against racism, she said. Originally from New Zealand, Marsh has lived in the UK for 40 years. Her husband's parents were Windrush Generation arrivals from Jamaica. Messages posted online last week suggested that she and her husband should leave Britain. Marsh, like everyone else in Piddington, opposes the government's asylum housing plan, announced in June. But the village harmony has fractured in places over disagreements over how best to oppose the decision. The leader of the parish council, Tim McNally, who led the independence movement, said he was happy that the village had sent a message to the political jugular, adding that he was now talking to other village leaders elsewhere in Britain on how to object to unpopular decisions imposed by central government. In interviews earlier last week, he said he would consider renaming the village Trumpington if Donald Trump agreed to adopt the principality as the 51st US state. Since June, he has been filming video appeals for support on his At Piddington's Roars X account. The campaign has attracted Elon Musk's attention, prompting the SpaceX CEO to tweet to his 241.6 million followers, "Soon this will happen to your town." McNally responded, "Thank you, Elon, for helping our little village roar around the world." Last Thursday, Parish Councillor Joe Marshall was cheerful about the ballot result. He saw nothing problematic about the swift visit from a nationalist activist leader, stressing that all politicians, environmental campaigners, and political figures are welcome. "We've not written to these people to invite them, but with the high profile of what we're doing right now, these people will want to come. Our responsibility as a parish is to ensure the safety and the security of the village," he added, adding that a private meeting with Patriot Platform was being held so we can open dialogue. "Villagers were disappointed," he said, "that there had not been any similar visits from Home Office ministers. They haven't sent a representative even to have a private conversation with the parish council," he said. Thomas arrived without an entourage of men in balaclavas that afternoon. Last Friday morning, he posted a video of himself outside the site, a military base, standing outside the village hall on the village green and interviewing two villagers. Robin Smith, who runs an IT consultancy in Bicester, the nearest town, was sorry to have missed him on the whistle stop tour. "I would have liked to have met him and to have heard him explain his manifesto. The people who are coming over are humans. This camp is not the right place for them. Andrew Smith, a Netwell Realm employee from Bicester, was less upbeat. We don't want to see masked people like they were in Dover. That's not the view of the local people. We are concerned to do the right thing. These people have got to go somewhere, but it has to be properly resourced with proper facilities. Rachel Marsh was one of the 26 people who opposed the independence vote. This is just a publicity stunt. It's complete theatre, she said. She was uneasy at the arrival of Patriot Platform's leader. My feelings about the appropriateness and suitability of Saite are exactly the same as the rest of the village. I object like everyone else, but you don't need to base objection on fear-based rhetoric. And that article, Unease in Village That Voted Out of UK Due to Asylum Plan, was authored by Amelia Gentleman.
0: On Vision Australia Radio, you're listening to selected readings from the September the 25th publication of The Guardian Weekly, A Week in the Life of the World. And now the spotlight moves to the environment, and a new study reveals depletion in water savings bank and the fewest rivers with normal flows since 1991 is an article by Sandra Laville and Carmen Aguilla Garcia. It's titled Low Level, The Year the Rivers Dried Up. Rivers across the world experienced one of their driest years in more than three decades in 2025, a comprehensive study of global water resources has found. The assessment of the global water cycle by the World Meteorological Organization, WMO, reveals a depletion in the world's water savings bank. The amount of fresh water held on or under the ground, including groundwater, lakes, rivers, snow, ice, moisture in the soil, and inside plants and trees. It was 42% below normal across the world last year. The impacts of the climate crisis on extreme weather and the creation of so-called weather whiplash events are driving a more erratic and unpredictable water cycle. From melting glaciers to extreme droughts and flash flooding, the world's rivers are swinging between being too much, having too much, and too little water. The past 7 years have seen the fewest rivers with, quotes, normal flows since 1991. In 2025, one of the warmest years on record, only about a third of rivers were in the normal range, while 36% of the global river basin area had river flows below or well below normal, and 21% were above, and much above normal flows, according to the WMO study, using simulations from 13 global hydrological models driven by observed weather data. Celeste Saulo, Secretary General of WMO, said, "We are depleting that savings account. Global terrestrial water storage has shown a declining trend since 2014 to 16, a persistent decade-long signal. Last year, for the fourth year in a row, each of the world's 19 major glacial regions lost ice mass. Glaciers have seen their greatest loss of ice mass since the 1990s, and the largest losses are the most recent. In 2025 alone, the ice mass lost was 400 gigatons, which adds 1.1 millimetres to global sea levels. The analysis is a science-based assessment of a water cycle loop, including river flows, groundwater evaporation and transpiration, land water storage, and snow and ice." Wayne Jenkinson, Director of Hydrology at the WMO, said the research was a call to action in the face of a continuing picture of declining water resources. "We need to redouble our efforts to improve our understanding of water global resources globally," he said. "This requires increased data collection and sharing. That is how we increase understanding and protection for people's lives and well-being." The study is published as rivers across the world struggle against multiple threats caused by climate-induced droughts, pollution, and over-exploitation. "And the impact on our river systems has knock-on impacts for people. This summer, record low water levels on the Danube created an unprecedented energy crisis in Hungary and Romania. After all, but one of their nuclear reactors had to shut down because the river was too low to provide water to cool them. In the US, the Mississippi is threatened by chemical pollution that has created hypoxic dead zones in the Gulf of Mexico, sea level rise that is hastening wetland loss and saltwater intrusion, as well as intermittent droughts. Major African rivers such as the Nile, Niger, and Zambezi face significant threats from pollution and climate-induced droughts that reduce water levels and harm local ecosystems. In England, not one river is in good overall ecological and chemical health. They are suffering from a toxic combination of sewage pollution, agricultural pollution, the impact of forever chemicals, and over-abstraction. The WMO research shows the threat to rivers is continuing and in some cases accelerating. In 2025, for the seventh year in a row, the number of river basins with normal conditions was in a clear minority, ranging between 34 and 38%, compared with the average of 46% at normal conditions between 1991 and 2020, according to the report. Across the 5 years the WMO analysis has taken place, repeated below normal river flows were seen in parts of the Amazon and La Plata basins, North America, Central and East Africa, Central Asia, and the Middle East. Below normal to much below normal river flows affected much of North America, the La Plata and São Francisco basins of South America, Eastern European basins, the Middle East, and Central Asia. In each of the past 5 years, national meteorological and hydrological services around the globe reported record-breaking floods and droughts. Some places have had no recovery time between the events. And this article, The Year the Rivers Dried Up, was by Sandra Laville, an environmental correspondent, and Carmen Aguilar Garcia, a data journalist on the Guardian Data Projects team.
1: And also on the climate crisis, but with the focus and spotlight in Australia, Nick Raleigh writes, Europe's summer heat emergency was a dire warning for Australia. Back in April 2004, in the shadow of their previous European summer, I started work at Downing Street advising the British Prime Minister on climate change. The 2003 heatwave killed an estimated 70,000 people across Europe. Many were older people in homes and neighbourhoods ill-equipped for prolonged heat. In May this year, I walked through Bordeaux with my 83-year-old mother-in-law in 38 degrees heat. I saw how quickly heat changes the terms of ordinary life. Streets emptied. Shade became essential. The question was not simply the temperature, but whether people could work, sleep, or remain safely at home. That was the European spring. By summer, 42,000 hectares around Gironde and Argonne surrounding the city had burned. France experienced its worst fires since 1949. In June, during the Tour de Suisse, the Italian champion cyclist Elisa Longa Bergeni suffered heatstroke. If extreme heat can overwhelm an elite athlete, we should understand the danger it poses to us all. Europe's warning is relevant to every Australian city. Extreme heat is not merely uncomfortable weather. Between 2000 and 2018, it caused more deaths in Australia than all our bushfires, floods, storms and cyclones combined. Yet it remains under-recognised because it leaves a little visible destruction and its efforts are often recorded as heart, kidney or respiratory illnesses rather than heat itself. And risk is not evenly shared. Older people, particularly those living alone, people with chronic illnesses, outdoor workers and people in poorly cooled homes are more exposed. As we aged, our ability to sense heat, sweat effectively and regulate body temperature can diminish, while thirst can become a less reliable prompt. Staying hydrated must be a habit throughout a hot day, not an afterthought when work is finished. This has cultural as well as policy implications. We should challenge the idea that a cold beer is enough to manage the impact of hard physical labour in dangerous heat. Or its quieter twin, the carer skipping her own break to help someone else. Nagging your older relatives and checking on your neighbours could save a life. Australians understand seasonal preparation. We do it for bushfires. Governments plan, agencies coordinate, volunteers are mobilised and communities are encouraged to act before the danger arrives. we should bring the same mindset to extreme heat. The risk is not confined to bushland at the edge of our cities. It may be a hot top floor apartment, a home with no shade or breeze, or a work site. It affects the postcodes of Sydney, Melbourne, Brisbane, Adelaide and Perth differently, but is a national test of whether our homes, cities and services are ready for the climate we have. Here in New South Wales, the state government and its agencies have recognised heat as a growing risk and strengthened arrangements for declared heatwaves, including clearer roles and updated warnings. The government can build on these foundations. Our Heat Stress Spotlight report identifies a critical gap. New South Wales has improved its response once a heatwave is declared, but dangerous heat does not always meet a formal threshold. Isolated, very hot days and heat combined with high humidity can be dangerous too. Emergency agency arrangements must be complemented by a coordinated annual system of preparation. We believe New South Wales Health can lead a seasonal heat plan through the hotter months. It could help agencies prepare, ensure warnings are clear and trusted, and direct support to those at greater risk. Exposure to extreme heat can also be reduced through cooler housing, better shade and tree cover, stronger thermal protections for renters and social and Aboriginal housing tenants, and effective workplace heat plans. New South Wales also needs consistent public data on heat-related illnesses and deaths. If we cannot see the burden clearly, we cannot judge whether our responses reach those who need it to prevent unavoidable harm. Responding to hotter months is work government cannot do alone. Resilience Sydney has helped place heat resilience on the public agenda, including through the Greater Sydney Heat Smart City Plan. Sweltering cities have made the everyday reality of heat in homes, streets and suburbs impossible to ignore, especially for people less able to avoid it. Their work deserves recognition. It also shows why state government, councils, health services, employers of community organisations need to work together. We treat bushfire as a seasonal certainty. It is time we treated heat the same way, by preparing early, coordinating well and protecting people before the next heat wave reaches a street near you. And from Nick Rowley, that was his opinion piece on climate crisis. Europe's summer heat emergency was a dire warning for Australia.
0: On Vision Australia Radio, you're listening to selected readings from the September the 25th publication of The Guardian Weekly, A Week in the Life of the World. And now to an analysis piece of German politics, and this article, Crashing Out, Latest Election Humiliation Leaves Merz on Borrowed Time, is from Deborah Cole in Berlin. Friedrich Merz called it a disaster, and that was even before the full scale of the catastrophe for himself and his conservative Christian Democratic Union, CDU, came into view after the most recent state elections. In what one outlet called a power move, the German Chancellor made a highly unusual televised speech just minutes after polls closed in the states of Berlin and Mecklenburg-Western Pomerania, attempting to get ahead of the narrative with a pledge to stay on and fight for his economic recovery programme. But as the results trickled in, it became apparent that the CDU had not only scored its worst ever result in a state election in Mecklenburg-Western Pomerania, it had crashed out of a regional parliament altogether for the first time in post-war history, with just 4.9% of the vote in the region on the Baltic coast. The far-right Alternative für Deutschland, AfD, came out on top for the third time in a German state, drawing 38% against 35.5% for the centre-left Social Democrats, Merz's federal coalition partner. Although the AfD has little chance of taking power because of a firewall of non-cooperation agreed by the other main parties, the anti-immigration, Kremlin-friendly party could celebrate a further success in destabilising the German political establishment. In Berlin, the CDU will almost certainly have to vacate City Hall once the coalition negotiations wrap up, after a stinging defeat to the left-wing Linke Party, which is calling for the expropriation of corporate landlords to address a housing crisis. Polls had been predicting the humiliating result for Merz's Conservatives, which came after a historic rout 2 weeks earlier in the former communist state of Saxony-Anhalt, where the CDU scored just 17% to the AfD's nearly 44%. But the cumulative effect of these losses, coupled with Merz's dire approval ratings and a far right with a clear momentum, can hardly be exaggerated. Despite his vow to stay the course, many regard the German leader to be on borrowed time. Speculation was already rife after the Saxony-Anhalt race about a Kanzlertausch, or Chancellor swap. But as long as none of the potential successors appears ready to wield the dagger, and Merz remains unwilling to step aside, a volatile deadlock will reign. Merz, aged 70, gathered the CDU leadership at the party headquarters in Berlin to watch the exit polls together late on Sunday. Local media reported that some of those assembled loudly objected to the defiant, full-steam-ahead speech he planned to deliver regarding his programme, saying that it amounted to ignoring what voters were shouting from the rooftops with their choices. Merz cancelled a planned trip to New York this week to speak before the UN General Assembly, already anticipating he would need to be in Berlin to grapple with the state election's aftermath. Now more than ever, he will have to get his work cut out for him after just 16 months in office. And that article, Latest Election Humiliation Leaves Merz on Borrowed Time, was from Deborah Cole in Berlin.
1: And now to the US, Trump's battle over Kennedy Center has put it at risk, writes David Smith in Washington. It was born with a world premiere of Leonard Bernstein's Mass. Young people will come here and they will see Cultural Center, Rose Kennedy, the mother of slain US President John F. Kennedy, said at the opening night gala in 1971. They will carry some of these ideas back to their different communities. More than half a century later, the potential death knell came just after 4:30 p.m. last Tuesday with a perfunctory announcement on the public address system. The center is now closed to the public. Please exit the center by way of the Hall of States. Soon barricades had been erected and security guards were blocking access. The John F. Kennedy Center for the Performing Arts in Washington, D.C., once filled with the buzz of audiences, has fallen as silent as a mausoleum. Now a high-stakes legal battle is underway to prevent Donald Trump from taking a wrecking ball to the building that is both the National Arts Complex and living memorial to the 35th president. The current White House occupant, incensed that courts have prevented his name being added to the Kennedy Center, told reporters last week, "I think that the Trump administration should certainly have recognition, because frankly, if we don't do that, it's going to close. It'll end up being ripped down." On social media, Trump declared the venue destined to doom without his intervention. An Agence France-Presse photographer took a picture of Trump aboard Air Force One holding a placard with an ominous red text, "Kennedy Center, Demolis." The rest of the word was obscured by the plane's window frame. Below was a big picture showing a construction vehicle scooping rubble from a torn-down building. Trump has no legal right to demolish the facility, which was established by Congress. Critics say he is acting out of spite because he cannot get his way. The Kennedy Center did not respond to requests for comment. Trump seized control of the facility in February 2025, claimed its finances were in dire straits, and fired board members who did not align with his vision for a golden age in arts and culture. Deborah Rutter, the center's president, was ousted and replaced by Rick Grenell, a Trump loyalist and former ambassador with no experience in arts management. Any program perceived as woke was purged. It was a commercial disaster as audiences, performers, and philanthropists deserted the center in droves. Lawyer Norm Eason, who has litigated against attempts to impinge on its institutional independence, said he slapped his name on there and destroyed the lifeblood, the Kennedy Center, audiences and artists. In January, the Kennedy Center hosted the world premiere of Melania, a documentary about the First Lady, with the Trumps in attendance. 3 days later, the president announced that he would be closing the facility for 2 years for $257 million repairs and renovations. The Trump-appointed board backed the move and also voted to rename the venue the Trump Kennedy Center. Trump's name was duly added to the exterior before the U.S. District Judge Christopher Cooper intervened and ruled that only Congress has the authority to rename the memorial. The name was removed, but the result remains hidden by giant scaffolding and tarpaulins. Last Tuesday, Judge Cooper again ruled that the Trump administration could not put a new Trump sign on the Kennedy Center's facade or rename its plaza for the president without Congress's blessing. Hours later, the center's board voted to close the facility. The center's executive director, Matt Flocker, ordered an immediate 7-day emergency closure. Democratic Congresswoman Joyce Beatty and Senator Sheldon Whitehouse allege that the closure is a pretext to hide a financial death spiral caused by the artist boycotts and dwindling ticket sales. The legal battle intensified last Thursday when Judge Cooper issued an order requiring the Kennedy Center to give at least 30 days' notice before making any major physical changes to the building, including demolition. Even if the current peril passes, it will be difficult to restore the center to its former glories. Last Friday, it laid off about a dozen staff, the Washington Post reported. Michael Kaiser, who led the center from 2001 to 2014, warns that even a 2-year closure will be damaging. He said, when you don't have audiences and don't have donors participating for 2 years, those individuals go elsewhere. It's not going to be so simple to reopen a building of this size and complexity. And from David Smith in Washington, that was Trump's battle over Kennedy Center has put it at risk.
0: And now to some items from the Global Report. And first, Greece. A man dies after a fight over stun lounger at an Athens beach. Police are investigating the death of an 82-year-old man after a brawl over a sun lounger at a beach on the Athenian Riviera. The man had arrived at the popular bathing spot of Voulialmeni before 10 a.m., but he soon began arguing with a fellow bather, described by authorities as a 76-year-old man unknown to him, when it became clear loungers were in short supply. A scuffle then broke out. The victim, who was with his wife, is believed to have suffered a cardiac arrest during the fight and died in hospital. And now to Indonesia, where Italy gifts an aircraft carrier to boost defence ties. The arrival of an aircraft carrier, a former Italian warship, has made Indonesia only the second country in Southeast Asia with a carrier in its fleet. The 41-year-old former Italian Navy carrier Giuseppe Garibaldi, with capacity for short takeoff and vertical landing aircraft and helicopters, arrived last week at a naval base in North Jakarta's Tanjung Priok port. In March, Italy agreed to give the carrier, which was retired in 2024, to Indonesia in a move aimed at boosting Italy's broader defence engagement with the country. And now to New Zealand, and Goth of the Chatham Islands wins the bird crown. The black robin, once the world's rarest bird, was crowned New Zealand's Bird of the Year after record voters turnout in a poll run by Forests and Bird to raise awareness of threatened species. The tiny bird is found only in the Chatham Islands, 800 kilometres east of mainland New Zealand. Called Kakarula in Māori and Karuri in Morirari, the language indigenous to the Chathams, the bird is also fondly known as the Goth of New Zealand's bird world for its striking black plumage, black eyes, and a little pointy black beak. Habitat loss and introduced pests left only 5 birds in the wild in the 1970s, with just 1 breeding pair. The pioneering use of other species to foster parent the robin's eggs allowed its numbers to climb to 350 adult birds. And now to the House of Lords in London, where the House tackles a knotty problem of ties. The House of Lords voted to update their rulebook to remove the mandatory requirement for men to wear a tie. Instead, they should opt for, quote, business attire, according to the new regulations. The only people now wearing ties for business purposes are estate agents and funeral directors, Lord Davies of Brixton, a Labour peer, told The Telegraph. The tie is disappearing. And those were a few items from the Global Report.
1: And that completes our readings from the 25th of September publication of The Guardian Weekly, A Week in the Life of the World. I'm Gwen Phillips, and reading with me was Alan Atkinson. 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

0: On Vision Australia Radio, welcome to selected readings from The Australian and The Financial Review for today, the 30th of September. I'm Cheryl Grady, and reading with me today are Robin Duncan and Lexi Osborne. We are coming to you live from our Adelaide studios across the Vision Australia Radio Network. And we begin our readings today with articles from the front page of today's Australian. And the first article is rather lengthy, so we've split it into two parts for our readings. And I'll be reading the first part. The article's by Matthew Cranston and Thomas Henry, and it's titled Homegrown Harm. The Reserve Bank has warned Labor that homegrown pressures are the driving factors behind its move to hike interest rates to a 15-year high, contradicting Anthony Albanese and Jim Chalmers' repeated claims the Iran war is the main source of the nation's economic woes. After lifting the key borrowing rate by 0.25 percentage points to 4.6% in a unanimous board decision, Ms. Bullock declared there was no productivity at all in the economy, and the only marginal argument for holding rates was to avoid a crash in the housing market. The RBA and the Albanese government's contrasting messages open a new division between the Treasurer and Ms. Bullock. Following Dr. Chalmers' accusations that the RBA governor was smashing the economy with her 2024 spate of rate hikes, while Labor were behind in the polls. The fourth 0.25 percentage point rate hike for the year, leaving the country at the highest level in the developed world outside Iceland, piles pressure on the Albanese government's economic management after an uptick in the unemployment rate last week and ahead of Wednesday's inflation readings that will show prices and costs continue to rise. Ms. Bullock's comments on the domestic drivers of inflation came minutes after Jim Chalmers had made 10 separate references to Donald Trump's war against Iran when responding to the 16th rate rise under Labor. Inflation is too high and has been driven by domestic capacity pressures, Ms. Bullock said on Tuesday. The inflation impulse from the Middle East conflict is in addition to this. The bottom line is that productivity is doing nothing. Unit labour costs, yes, they are rising more quickly than is consistent with inflation, but that's not because wages are rising quickly. It's because productivity is doing nothing. The board, in a statement before Ms. Bullock's press conference, said, since the previous meeting, some of the upside risks to inflation are materialising. Short-term measures of inflation expectations remain elevated, and recent inflation outcomes in Australia were stronger than expected at the previous meeting. In Australia, weak productivity growth continues to constrain potential growth, and there are uncertainties about the economic effects of the downturn in the housing market. Dr. Chalmers said the war in the Middle East was a very, very big factor in relation to the inflation challenge. Our inflation challenge is being turbocharged by a war on the other side of the world. Australians are paying a very hefty price for that war in the Middle East, Dr. Chalmers said. So inflation remains a primary challenge in our economy. A big driver of that is the war in the Middle East. The Prime Minister backed up Dr. Chalmers, blaming the Iran war for rising interest rates in Australia and around the world. We've had two wars, to be fair, that have impacted on the price of fuel, Mr. Albanese said before the rates decision. And the truth is that when you have fuel increases, as you've had as a result of the war in the Middle East, and what you're seeing is inflationary pressures being a global phenomenon, which is why you've seen interest rate increases, including just in the last fortnight in the United States and in other advanced economies.
1: Opposition Treasury spokesman Tim Wilson said the Reserve Bank was forced to raise rates for the 16th time under the Albanese Labor government because they can't kick their spending and inflation addiction. And I'm now reading on page 5. Inflation numbers due out on Wednesday are expected to show further price pressures in the economy at a time when the annual productivity rate has turned negative. Resurgent oil prices will add to higher prices driven from domestic capacity constraints, especially in housing costs and services. Financial markets are pricing in a 39% chance of another 0.25 percentage point interest rate hike when the RBA next meets on Melbourne Cup Day. There is a 65% chance of the next hike coming in December. Citi economist Joshua Williamson said financial markets had to be careful not to think the RBA would be done lifting in November. While the governors framed the hike as a response to already high third quarter inflation may lead markets to expect a November skip, we caution against this given the broadly hawkish tone, Mr. Williamson said. We maintain November as a sweet spot for a further 25 basis point hike to a 4.85% terminal rate. HSBC chief economist Paul Bloxham said the RBA had shifted towards wrestling inflation back to target and placing less emphasis on its goal of full employment. There is very little commentary in the statement to suggest downside risks to inflation, while it sets out many of the upside risks, he said in a note to clients. As we see it, the RBA's reaction function is shifting, with a greater focus now being placed on getting inflation back to target and a lesser focus on the full employment objective. Our central case sees the cash rate lifted again in November to 4.85%. BetaShares chief economist David Bassanese warned that Australia looked set for a period of stagflationary conditions, shifting his call to a further hike at the board's November meeting. Sadly, Australia looks set for a period of stagflationary conditions with weak growth alongside stubbornly high inflation, Mr. Bassanese said. While inflation remains above target, the RBA has limited tolerance for price pressures becoming entrenched. In unwelcome news for mortgage holders, it's now my base case that the RBA is now a short-priced favourite to raise rates by a further 25 basis points on Melbourne Cup Day, taking the cash rate to 4.85%. Consumer confidence readings released on Tuesday slipped to COVID-era lows, while household spending measures showed spending stalled, with six of the nine categories declining and discretionary falling by 0.3%. Last week, Ms. Bullock said the RBA's top priority was to manage people's inflation expectations and prevent wider economic fallout. Monetary policy really just needs to continue to focus on making sure that we limit indirect efforts and we try to keep inflation expectations anchored, she said. People are observing prices increase much more quickly than they've seen them increase in the past. And quite rightly, they're thinking the cost of everything is going up and this is putting a lot of pressure on my finances. That article is from page 1 and 5 of The Australian. Homegrown harm as interest rates hit a 15-year high.
0: Now, next article comes from page 1. Most of the article I'm about to read is also on page 2. It follows on to page 2. It's written by Rosie Lewis, Jack Quayle and Richard Ferguson, and it's titled Faruqi's Radical Leadership Bid. Hard left Senator Marine Faruqi and more moderate upper house veteran Sarah Hanson-Young will face off for the Greens leadership in a two-day secretive retreat in Sydney. The minor party faces an urgent call to allow all members to vote for the next leader, with popular former Queensland MP Max Chandler Mather pushing for direct member elections, which he argued were partly responsible for the success and energy of UK Greens leader Zach Polanski and New York Mayor Zoran Mamdani. As the Greens struggle to increase their primary vote following the loss of 3 out of 4 lower house members at last year's federal election, including former leader Adam Band, the party will choose its third leader in 16 months after Larissa Waters' announcement late on Monday that she would resign due to poor health. Senator Hanson-Young, the Greens' longest-serving federal politician with nearly 20 years in Parliament, was the first MP to publicly declare her intention to run for the leadership on Tuesday. "We are at a defining moment," Senator Hanson-Young said. "Our communities and environment are being hammered by a rigged system, and they want politicians that will fight for them. I will fight with everything I've got." Senator Faruqi followed soon after, running on a joint ticket with Tasmanian Senator Nick McKim as her proposed deputy. Our politics are unapologetically bold, and we want to lead with hope over hate and people over profit, they said. We need to take the fight to Labour and a broken economic system that rips off young people, keeps working people drowning in bills, and wreaks havoc on nature and climate. And we're about to go on to page two. New South Wales Senator David Shoebridge and Victoria's Steph Hodgins-May are also considering their options. If there is not a deal before the final vote, Senator Hanson-Young and Senator Faruqi will face off in the Greens' first ever contested leadership ballot. Senator Faruqi would be a more radical candidate for the party's top job than Senator Hanson-Young, who is considered a moderate and top negotiator with the Albanese government as Greens' manager of business in the Senate. Other office holder roles, such as deputy leader, manager of business and party whip, could also be subject to a ballot. Senator Faruqi has regularly provoked the right and left of politics, saying in 2022 she would not mourn Queen Elizabeth II as the leader of a racist empire built on stolen lives, land and wealth of colonised peoples. She's also been outspoken in her pro-Palestine, anti-Israel stance and a regular leading figure in Sydney protests. Days after Hamas's October 7 massacre of Jews, Senator Faruqi declared the decision to light up federal parliament in Israel's colours was one colonial government supporting another. In the aftermath of the Bondi massacre late last year and calls for an anti-Semitism royal commission, Senator Faruqi claimed powerful forces, including Israeli Prime Minister Benjamin Netanyahu, were politicising the response to the nation's worst ever terrorist attack. The hard-left New South Wales senator also had to counsel and sack a staffer who claimed the 2024 Israel Adass synagogue firebombing in Melbourne was a Zionist false flag attack. In her public pitch to take on the leader's job, Senator Hanson-Young, who is the party's communications spokeswoman and champions environmental causes such as saving the koalas, acknowledged Australians were doing it tough and said people wanted more than failed policies and weak excuses from major parties and hate peddling from Pauline Hanson's One Nation. Mr. Chandler Mather, who lost his Queensland seat of Griffith after just one term, has warned One Nation is taking advantage of a void left not just by the major parties and unions, but also the Greens. He urged the party room to make the radical decision to give all party members a vote on the next leader. The leader has significant influence and power over the politics and strategy of the party, and yet right now, that decision of who leads the party, that received nearly 2 million votes last election, has been left to just 11 people. Mr. Chandler Mather, now executive director of the party's think tank, the Greens Institute, wrote in an open letter. Citing the political success of democratic socialists abroad who were elected in direct member elections, Mr. Chandler Mather pushed for his party to follow suit, arguing it would serve as a crucial step towards building a movement that wins real, lasting, meaningful change. The party room retreat was planned before Senator Waters' decision to resign as she battles kidney disease. MPs can also dial into the meeting virtually. Launching the campaign for Nick McLaren, the New South Wales Green candidate for the seat of Heathcote, Senator Shoebridge said on Tuesday he would not rule out anything or rule in anything on leadership. That will be a matter the party room makes a decision on, Mr. McLaren said. A spokesman for Senator Hodgins-May said she was considering her options and holding discussions with party colleagues when asked if she would seek the leadership. Anthony Albanese spoke with Senator Waters on Tuesday and said she was off for further health checks when they chatted. People should not forget that people are real human beings here, the Prime Minister said. A leadership position for a minor party means a lot of travel and a lot of pressure. She wasn't in a position to be able to do that job going forward, but she intends to stay in the Senate. I just wish her all the very best on a personal level. I obviously have differences with the Greens political party, but this is a human issue, and I can also have compassion, and I have a good relationship with Larissa. Can I thank her for the constructive engagement that I've had with her? The Greens hold party room retreats every couple of months when Parliament isn't in session. Senator Hodgins May from Victoria is one of the Greens' more recent recruits, having been elected to Parliament in May 2024 to fill the casual vacancy left by Janet Rice. She was re-elected last year. And that was the article from pages 1 and 2 for Rookie's Radical Leadership Bid.
1: And we now go to pages 1 and 7. Morrison warns on gap danger. This is from Paige Taylor, Elizabeth Pike and Ros Thomas. Australia must not leave Indigenous children in dangerous home environments in order to reach a closing the gap target to lower the number of removals, former Prime Minister Scott Morrison says. Amid national debate over Australia's child protection crisis, Mr Morrison, who committed Australia to the decade-long policy of fewer Aboriginal and Torres Strait Islanders children in out-of-home care, told the Australian child safety is the ultimate aim of the push for fewer Indigenous child removals, spelled out in his 2020 overhaul of Kevin Rudd's Closing the Gap Agreement. That national agreement, co-signed in 2020 by Mr Morrison on behalf of the Coalition, five Labor Premiers, two Labor Chief Ministers and then Tasmanian Liberal Premier Peter Gutwine, commits all governments to try for a 45% reduction in the over-representation of Aboriginal and Torres Strait Islander children in out-of-home care by 2031. The ultimate aim is to ensure children are safe. Ideally, this should be in their own home, Mr Morrison said on Tuesday. Sadly, this is too often not the case for Indigenous children. Goals such as these should not be arbitrarily achieved by simply leaving children in dangerous home environments, nor should the measure be seen as an outcome in its own right. Mr Morrison's comments come in response to a series of harrowing reports of child neglect and murder in Port Hedland, Western Australia, where opposition Indigenous Australian spokesman Julian Lisa has this week visited with a delegation of coalition members. On Monday, Mr Lisa appealed to Anthony Albanese to visit the Pilbara mining town as a fellow campaigner for the failed voice referendum, declaring the Prime Minister could not understand the serious issues facing local Indigenous children without meeting the community on the ground. I'm now reading on page 7. Like the Prime Minister, I was a serious campaigner for The Voice and I gave up my position in the Shadow Cabinet to do so, and I don't resile from that, he said. We raised major issues of Indigenous disadvantage then, and I've been critical that the Prime Minister has basically dumped the issue since the time of the referendum. I think the safety of children is one of the key issues of any government, and we're willing to work

0: in the Closing the Gap Agreement, which has mostly failed in its first 6 years. For the first 5 years of the agreement, Aboriginal child removal rates in the Northern Territory were falling in line with the aims of the Closing the Gap National Agreement and remained the lowest in the country across the territory. 29.1 per 1,000 Aboriginal children were in out-of-home care on June 30, 2025. However, data published by the NT Department of Families and Children and not yet published by the Productivity Commission shows the number of Aboriginal child removals in the Northern Territory began to climb last calendar year, the first full year of the Finocchiaro CLP government. In Western Australia, where the child protection crisis in Port Hedland has captured national attention, the rate at which Aboriginal children are removed and placed into out-of-home care statewide has fluctuated and fallen 0.3% overall in the 6 years since all governments pledged to try to meet a 45% reduction. In Western Australia, 58 per 1,000 Indigenous children were in care in 2025. The highest rate of Indigenous children in care is in Victoria, where 95.8 per 1,000 children, almost 1 in 10 Indigenous kids, was in out-of-home care in 2025. The goal of fewer Indigenous child removals written into the Closing the Gap National Agreement is underpinned by a partnership agreement with the states and territories that underscores the importance of early intervention, help for parents with addiction or who need to escape domestic violence. This is based on research and trials showing that prevention and early intervention eases pressure on overwhelmed child protection systems, saves money in the long term, and can keep many more children safe at home. A review of the Closing the Gap Agreement by the Productivity Commission in 2024 found governments signed up to change their approach, but it was largely business as usual. The goal should be achieved by working to ensure home is safe, Mr. Morrison said. Where that target is not being achieved, this measure remains instructive by continuing to highlight the issue of the ongoing problem that too many Indigenous children are not safe at home. The failure to meet this target is a symptom of the deeper and more serious problem, namely, home is not safe, and that is where the policy response must be directed. Our reforms to Closing the Gap were about a new partnership with the Indigenous peaks, enlisting the states, ignored under the previous arrangements, despite being the primary delivery agencies and providing more detailed measures to guide and focus policy action. Mr. Lisa, WA Senator Matt O'Sullivan, WA MP Melissa Price, and WA opposition frontbenchers Neil Thompson and Nick Gorin met with local elders on Monday after attending talks with a women's centre and youth council. Mr. Lisa said there were certain things you can only understand by meeting people on the ground, as he urged Mr. Albanese and Indigenous Australians Minister Malandiri McCarthy to make a trip. Reflecting on his own visit, Mr. Lisa said he was struck by discussions about the 15 children who were living unsupervised in squalid conditions at Frisbee Court, as reported by The Australian. Before I'd come here, you kind of thought, how did 15 kids end up together in one house? And that sounded extraordinary to me. But one of the things that has become apparent here is that kids in this town often stay together because it's not safe for them to be at their own home, he said. It's heartbreaking. Mr. Albanese continued his domestic tour on Monday, but did not visit Port Hedland, standing instead alongside SA Premier Peter Malinauskas to announce the redevelopment of defence sites in apartment complexes. Senator McCarthy stood up in the Northern Territory to announce the upgrade of 6 homes near Katherine under the Homelands Investment Scheme. The pair have maintained the child protection crisis is a matter for the Western Australian government. That article is on pages 1 and 7. Morrison warns on gap danger.
1: And the next article starts on page 1 and continues on page 4. It's headed, When Doves Cry, RBA Housing Princes. It's an analysis by Matthew Cranston. What else but the housing market could be used as a reason for the Reserve Bank to consider keeping interest rates on hold when inflation has been above the

0: Bank's target midpoint for almost 5 years. Rapid unemployment and financial instability are obvious options, but they are not of concern just yet. House prices are. Property is not just the realm of backyard Sunday barbecue discussions and politicians catering to their constituents. It is now proving to be on the minds of central bankers. On Tuesday, RBA Governor Michelle Bullock admitted that the bank considered holding rates at 4.35% because of what would happen to property. "We considered holding, the holding case, if you like, was there are a couple of downside risks. Housing market is one of them," Ms. Bullock said. One consideration about housing from the RBA and the markets were on to her. The mention of it triggered an Australian dollar sell-off as investors and traders switched their thinking to assume the bank was becoming dovish on monetary policy for the sake of housing. Whoever drove that conversation within the bank's board meeting has just seen the power of the argument materialise into millions of dollars worth of bets in money markets. The housing market is rapidly losing value after years of incredible price growth. Sydney house prices are on track to deliver their largest annual decline in 40 years. And I'm now reading from page 4. Cotality recorded a 4.7% drop in dwelling prices in Sydney, which if continued would amount to an 18.4% annual crash. A fourth 0.25 percentage point interest rate increase this year to fight inflation will only pile pressure on a housing market already dampened by the Albanese government's tax changes to capital gains and negative gearing. For Bullock, the aggressive option for fighting inflation has been ruled out. I mean, quote, "One option, I suppose, would be to increase interest rates really dramatically and tank everything. That wouldn't be a good outcome," she said on Tuesday. City Chief Economist Josh Williamson said considering housing as the basis for monetary policy was not the way to go, and hopefully those invoking such an argument were restrained from such arguments if inflation persisted. Policy doves have until recently invoked a slowdown in housing as reasons for the Monetary Policy Board to hold fire, Williamson said. Instead, the board has acknowledged these developments are instead voted to tighten monetary policy. This should convince remaining doves that the focus is on entrenched inflation and that slower aggregate demand growth is needed to tame inflation. Williamson has locked November as the sweet spot for another hike. By November, the housing market will probably have lost another $50 billion in value, and that could embolden the doves to push again for another hold on rates. Goldman Sachs economist Andrew Bowick is already asking the question, has the RBA done enough? Goldman Sachs' base case is that the RBA holds policy for an extended period until a gradual easing cycle commences in the second half of 2027. That's a yes from him. If he is right, the housing market has just shown its power again. And that article from page 1 and 4 was When Doves Cry, RBA Housing Princes.
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7: 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Now, readings go on. First of all, we go do the weather and the weather around the nation. We have Perth, a max of 19 predicted with showers. Adelaide, a max of 25 with showers. Melbourne, windy and cloudy and 23. Hobart, a shower and 23. So nobody's really very cold today, are they? Canberra, mostly sunny and 25. Sydney, sunny, predicted max of 25. Brisbane, partly cloudy, max of 24. And finally, Darwin, predicted max of 33 and showers. Now, our readings from today's World News. We begin with an article from page 9. It's by Georgi Kanchev and Summer Saeed in Dubai. The title is Gulf Oil Exports Pick Up as Iran's Hold on Hormuz Breaks Down. Iran's ability to choke off oil flowing through the Strait of Hormuz and to use that as leverage in talks with the US is breaking down, raising the risk it will resort to military escalation to bolster its position. The erosion of Iran's position comes as the US Navy and Gulf oil producers have become better at fending off or evading Iranian attacks, allowing more tankers to cross the strait. Middle Eastern crude exports rebounded this month to around their highest level since the war began in February, oil data trackers say. Shipments via Hormuz and bypass routes were delivering just under 80% of their pre-war regional flows as of last week, according to tracker Kepler. So far this month, crude exports from major Middle Eastern producers, including Saudi Arabia, Iraq, the UAE and others, moving through Hormuz and alternative routes, have risen to almost 13 million barrels a day. That is the highest total since February, when the region exported nearly 19 million barrels a day, according to ship tracker Huax. Saudi Arabia is also starting to pump crude through its damaged east-west pipeline and load it on tankers in the Red Sea, though volumes remain reduced, officials familiar with the operation said. Iran, by contrast, has been unable to move crude through Hormuz since the US reinstated its maritime blockade in July. The stores of oil that Iran had stockpiled beyond the blockade could run out by mid-October, Kepler estimates, choking off a vital source of revenue as the country's economy buckles under the pressure of war sanctions and the strain of war. The shift weakens Tehran's ability to extract concessions by holding global energy supplies hostage, undercutting one of its most potent sources of leverage in talks to wind down the conflict. But it also creates a dangerous incentive. With its own oil income dwindling and its neighbours finding workarounds, Iran might see renewed attacks as its best remaining means of applying pressure, even at the risk of US retaliation. It shows the diminishing returns of Iran's Hormuz approach, said Sanam Vakil, director of the Middle Eastern program at London think tank Chatham House. That could lead to a more explosive dynamic, where they will have to provoke or press the go button on a larger conflict themselves in order to get out of this bind. Gulf oil producers fear their energy infrastructure could be exposed to new attacks. The Islamic Revolutionary Guard Corps, which safeguards the Iranian regime and is active in the Strait of Hormuz, has changed tactics rapidly and could increase attacks on ports, refineries, and pipelines, regional officials said. The Guard also coordinates a network of regional militias. Iran has responded to pressure on its economy by expanding the fight to the Red Sea via its Houthi allies in Yemen, who've attacked Saudi shipping and facilities. The stakes in any escalation extend far beyond the region. The global economy remains vulnerable to any renewed disruption to the region's energy flows. While the rebound in exports eased pressure on oil prices, successful hits could quickly send prices higher. In the absence of a decisive end to the conflict, the balance of risks to oil prices will remain skewed to the upside, said Hamad Hussein from Capital Economics. After the US and Israel launched the war in February, Iran's attacks on the strait disrupted shipping and forced Gulf producers to look for workarounds. Saudi Arabia diverted crude across the desert to the Red Sea, while the UAE used its pipeline to the port of Fujairah on the Gulf of Oman, but those didn't fill the gap. Oil prices rose, and with them, the cost of petrol and diesel for US consumers. Iran used that leverage to cut a deal with US President Donald Trump in June that promised upfront financial relief for reopening the waterway. That deal fell apart when Iran started attacking commercial ships in the strait. The US reinstated its blockade of Iranian ports in July while stepping up efforts to help other countries' ships through the strait. Gulf exporters often rely on an elaborate system of loading crude at their export terminals inside the strait, shuttling it through Hormuz, then transferring it to other ships off the coast of Oman for distribution to global markets. On Friday, Mr. Trump rejected a new Iranian ceasefire proposal that would have opened the Strait of Hormuz and ended the US blockade of Iranian ports for 7 days to give space for negotiations. Iranian Supreme Leader Ayatollah Mojaba Khamenei referred to the defenders of the Strait of Hormuz in a statement issued in his name Monday local time. The rhetoric underscores that Tehran still sees control of the waterway as a crucial way to pile some pressure of its own on the US and its allies. Iran has no comparable way around the strait. Its newly loaded crude remains trapped behind the US blockade at the mouth of the Gulf. Analysts estimate trucks could carry no more than 40,000 barrels daily, a sliver of pre-war exports of nearly 2 million. And that was an article from page 9. It's from the Wall Street Journal. Gulf oil exports pick up as Iran's hold on Hormuz breaks down.
3: And we now go to an article on page 8. Starship orbital flight cut short, but it passes with flying colours. This is from Starbase in Texas. SpaceX launched its enormous Starship into orbit for the first time on Monday, local time, and successfully delivered the most advanced Starlinks yet, but cut the flight short to ensure safety. The spacecraft re-entered over the Pacific and splashed down north of Hawaii 3 hours after blasting off from Texas. The company had been aiming for a 10-hour flight spanning 6 full laps around Earth to prove its readiness for NASA's Artemis moon program. Starship tipped over and erupted in flames upon splashdown, a dramatic end to the mission. Founder Elon Musk's Starship almost didn't make it to orbit when one of its engines shut down too soon. But with everything else working well and the bad engine no longer needed, flight controllers decided, after several tense minutes, to proceed as planned. Starship is orbital, Mission Control announced to cheers. NASA Administrator Jared Isaacman congratulated SpaceX on reaching orbit and managing every step in a safe, responsible, and especially inspirational way. Mr. Musk's showpiece rocket, the biggest and most powerful ever built, carried 26 of the latest Starlink satellites to join the 11,000 older models already providing internet service. They popped out of the spacecraft one by one, drawing more cheers from the SpaceX crowds looking on from the launch site at Starbase, Texas. The decision to end the flight early came soon afterwards. No reason was provided. It was Starship's 14th full-scale launch from Texas's southern tip in 3 years. The earlier test flights ventured no farther than the Indian Ocean, halfway around the world, often briefly skimming space and crashing in flames. This time, SpaceX was intent on circling the globe from an altitude of 275 kilometres, not just once but six times over almost 10 hours, ending with a Pacific splashdown near Chile. While Starship achieved the proper orbit, travelling at 28,000 kilometres per hour, flight controllers opted to play it safe and bring it back several hours sooner after just a couple of laps. The first stage booster was never meant to return to the Starbase launch site either, instead dropping into the Gulf of Mexico within minutes of the morning liftoff. If the spacecraft broke apart over land and rained debris onto people, our popularity would diminish very rapidly, Mr. Musk said at a business summit this month. That's why we're being extremely cautious here. Depending on the findings from Monday's orbital debut, the next Starship could return to the launch pad with giant mechanical arms grabbing the hovering spacecraft. If the catch works, Mr. Musk gives it even or slightly better odds, SpaceX will refly the spacecraft by year's end or early next year. The 124-metre-high rocket was designed from the start to be fully reusable, a key to lowering launch costs. SpaceX managed to salvage the last Starship from the Indian Ocean in July. Engineers modified the newly launched Starship's heat shield based on hands-on inspections from the recovered spacecraft, which is being tugged back to Starbase. SpaceX is pressing hard to certify Starship for orbital flight, a vital step towards Moon and Mars travel. NASA's Artemis 3 mission is coming up as soon as next northern summer, a triple launch docking exercise in orbit around Earth between an Orion capsule full of astronauts and competing lunar landers. Jeff Bezos's Blue Moon will blast off first, then Orion, which will close in for a link-up, then Mr. Musk's Starship for a docking with Orion once Blue Moon is unleashed. The next mission, Artemis 4, slated for no sooner than 2028, would have astronauts landing on the moon in either Blue Moon or Starship, whichever is ready first. Subsequent moon shots will alternate between the two billionaires' landers. Mr. Musk originally developed Starship for Mars, intending to launch scores of them with the Red Planet's first settlers. For now, he plans to focus on the Moon and use Starship to haul satellites into orbit, phasing out the frailer Falcon 9 rocket within several years. A second Starship launch site is nearing completion at Florida's Kennedy Space Center, and a third is planned for Louisiana. And that came from the AP, was on page 8 of The Australian. Starship orbital flight cut short, but it passes with flying colours.
0: And we stay on page 8 now with an article headed British Airbase Terror Suspects Released on Bail. And it's written by Jacqueline Magnier, a Europe correspondent. Five men arrested over a suspected bomb plot at the British military base RAF Fairford have been released on bail, police said. All five, aged between 23 to 25, are British nationals from the London suburbs of Camden, Westminster and Willesden. UK media reports that they were freed after a military explosive ordnance disposal team and counter-terror bomb experts failed to find any explosives. The men were arrested in the early hours of Sunday on suspicion of terrorism and explosives offences after a farmer, returning home late from a party, alerted police to suspicious hooded men fleeing across the Gloucestershire fields and three abandoned vans blocking a narrow country lane adjacent to the military base. Lawrence Taylor, the Metropolitan Police Assistant Commissioner for Special Operations confirmed on Monday, local time, that the men had been granted police bail. To be very clear, this does not mean that the investigation is over. They are subject to stringent conditions on their movement and contact with others, he said. They absolutely remain under investigation as we explore multiple lines of inquiry. US President Donald Trump said he was surprised to hear the men had been released, telling reporters in the Oval Office, "I wouldn't have done that. They, UK authorities, have been very good. They've worked with us very closely. We know everything about them, but we would not have released them. I would not have released them." Criticisms of the police response by the farmer on Monday, who claimed they had really dropped the ball on this, were refuted by Defence Secretary Wes Streeting. He said the farmer only had a partial picture and alluded that the suspects had been under surveillance. "I think it was pure luck that I arrived in the village at a similar time to the vans. I am absolutely staggered that it was left to me as a member of the public to see and report this," the farmer said. The airbase was operating a roadblock close to the entrance to the base, but not on any of the other roads. "But we assumed someone would be monitoring the roads around the base perimeter and taking regular patrols in the village." The US president said Britain had been aware of the men who were looking to do big damage. "It was fantastic working with Britain. It was an amazing job," he said. Mr. Streeting asked on BBC Radio if he was saying Mr. Trump had been correct, replied, "Our security services and our police, they don't ask for praise, but I think it was a proud moment yesterday to see the President of the United States recognise the extraordinary work that our police and our security and intelligence services do every day throughout the year." The Met Police said it was working within the current geopolitical context in its investigations. One of the early theories is that the plot could have been directed by Iran, given recent threats against the base by the Islamic Revolutionary Guard Corps. RAF Fairford has been being used by the US Air Force as a staging post for strikes against Iranian missile bases. "At Counterterrorism Policing, we are working within this context every single day, and at this stage we are keeping an open mind in this investigation," Mr. Taylor said. "We have, as you would expect, ensured that our protective security advice and posture remain commensurate to the threat, but be assured we are considering this from every possible angle, including that this may be actively committed by proxies or individuals, either knowingly or unknowingly, working on behalf of a foreign state." And that article was from page 8, British Airbase Terror Suspects Released on Bail.
7: Now, our next article is a Times article. It's on page 9. It's written by Catherine Philp and Mark Bennett's. Jet-powered drones hit Kyiv centre in lethal hours-long attack. Ukraine's renowned National Academy of Sciences, the country's top research institution, was struck by jet-powered Russian drones in an hours-long daylight assault on Kyiv. One person was reported killed in the strikes in the heart of the capital, where firefighters fought to extinguish flames leaping from the historic building. A number of staff were still unaccounted for, and there were fears the death toll could rise. Russia has used highly adapted versions of the Iranian-designed Shahed attack drone, powered to twice the speed of its forerunners by the addition of a Chinese-made jet engine during its assault on Kyiv in recent weeks. The jet-powered drones strike throughout the day, not at night, when other attacks typically happen. The drones fly at up to 500 kilometres per hour at an altitude of up to 7 kilometres, well above the practical reach of most mobile air defences. Ukrainian Foreign Minister Andriy Sybiha accused Russia of cynicism for targeting a scientific institution in the middle of the working day. Russia is deliberately expanding the boundaries of what it believes the world will tolerate, he said. Every attack left without a strong response only encourages the next one. Firefighters continued the search on Monday afternoon for anyone who may not have escaped. A rescue operation is currently underway and a search is being conducted for people who might have been inside the building, President Volodymyr Zelensky said in a social media post. Russia will definitely face a response to this, and every one of Ukraine's partners must see from this terror, from these strikes, that supporting Ukraine means truly supporting people's lives, supporting the principle that terror must never be normalized anywhere. Russia must be held accountable for all of this and face real consequences. Mr. Zelensky on Saturday said Ukraine was able to intercept only just over half of the new jet-powered drones. Kyiv has long warned that Russia's increasing use of ballistic missiles had wiped out all of its remaining stocks of American-made Patriot missiles and urged Washington to grant permission for its factories to make the interceptors locally on license. Russian strikes also hit a pharmaceutical company, petrol stations, and a medical facility in Kyiv on Monday, injuring at least 19 people, including three children. There were three fatalities in towns and villages near Kyiv, while another four people died in Dnipro, about 400 kilometres from Kyiv. Petrol stations have become targets for the high-speed drones, and cross-country arterial routes have been left without refuelling infrastructure. Petrol stations in Kyiv are being hit at a rate of about one a day. Across the country, almost all stations freeze operations as soon as an alert is sounded. In Sumy last week, sandbag stations enveloped in drone netting had guards with shotguns to bring down approaching drones. And that was the article from page 9 of today's Australian. Jet-powered drones hit Kyiv centre in lethal hours-long attack.
3: And we now go to another article on page 9, Netanyahu's secret visit with UAE leader. This is from Abu Dhabi and it's from the AFP. The UAE president hosted Israeli Prime Minister Benjamin Netanyahu in the Emirates on Sunday, local time. Official media and Mr. Netanyahu's office have confirmed in a rare public acknowledgement. It appeared to be the first time Abu Dhabi acknowledged a meeting between Mohammed bin Zayed Al Nahyan and Mr. Netanyahu, confirming Israeli media reports. Mr. Netanyahu's office also confirmed the trip, saying the visit focused on strengthening relations between the two countries and on regional challenges amid US-backed diplomacy on the Iran war. The two sides discussed bilateral relations between the UAE and Israel and ways to strengthen and develop them, the Emirati statement read. Israeli media reports that Mr. Netanyahu also met with senior officials from several other Gulf countries that don't have diplomatic relationships with Israel. Talks concentrated on Iran, the threat from the Houthis, and diplomatic and security coordination, according to the Israeli Hayom newspaper. The visit came after a report carried by Israeli media that the Emirati president had warned Mr. Netanyahu ahead of Hamas's October 7, 2023 attack on Israel, which the Israeli premier did not pass on to the security services. Mr. Netanyahu has denied the story. Israeli media claimed Mr. Netanyahu flew to the UAE on Sunday to ask Sheikh Mohammed to deny having given him that warning in 2023. Earlier on Monday, before Mr. Netanyahu's office formally confirmed the destination, Israel's domestic security service filed a complaint against a TV channel that reported the visit. This evening, the Shin Bet filed a complaint with the chief military censor, demanding that Channel 12 be prosecuted to the fullest extent of the law following a severe censorship violation, read a statement from Mr. Netanyahu's office. The publication of his visit endangered the lives of the Prime Minister and his wife, as well as a delegation, which included the head of the Mossad spy agency and other top security officials, the PM's office said in its statement. The visit was made public when the Premier's plane was still outside Israeli airspace, it noted. Mossad, which also operates under the Prime Minister's office, issued a similar condemnation. Separately, Mr. Netanyahu also denied a Wall Street Journal report that Egypt's then-intelligence chief, Abbas Kamel, had personally called him just days before the Hamas invasion. He instead accused former Shin Bet chief Ronen Bar of not alerting him on the night before the attack. Mr. Bar said he would sue Mr. Netanyahu for defamation over the claim. The UAE is a top US ally in the region and one of a handful of Arab nations with official ties to Israel after signing the Abraham Accords during US President Donald Trump's first term in 2020. Israel reportedly has sent its Iron Dome air defence systems plus personnel to operate them to the UAE during the Iran crisis. That article is from page 9, Netanyahu's secret visit with UAE leader.
7: And now we turn to page 2, an article, an exclusive, by Matthew Denholm, the rural and regional correspondent for The Australian. Feel our pain. Truckies seeking diesel cost relief warn food and goods prices will surge. The cost of food and other goods is set to rise further as transport companies seek Fair Work Commission orders allowing them to pass on soaring diesel prices. With diesel now nearing or exceeding $3 a litre in many regions, transport operators say the proportion of their costs going on fuel has doubled to 50 to 60%. The Peak Australian Trucking Association, representing 13 industry groups, will seek reactivation of a lapsed order ensuring transport firms can obtain fortnightly price increases to cover the fuel hikes. It would force manufacturers, suppliers, large retailers and construction companies to increase payments to transport companies to cover fuel cost hikes. This keeps the transport companies solvent, but ensures added fuel costs are passed on, ultimately to consumers. Describing the crisis as bad if not worse, as at the start of the US conflict with Iran, the ATA is urging the Albanese government to reinstate a temporary cut to fuel excise and road user charges. It's very concerning to members. Just in the last week, we've seen the terminal gate price of diesel go up by another 13.9 cents per litre, ATA Chief Executive Matthew Munro said. Pump prices are nearing or over $3 in many places. The situation has deteriorated. Not only do we have the Strait of Hormuz blocked, but we have damaged fuel infrastructure throughout the Gulf, attacks on Saudi pipelines, blockages in the Red Sea. We also have Russia reducing exports in response to attacks from Ukraine, and now the US threatening to suspend diesel exports entirely. While Australia is not a major importer of US diesel, an export ban would dry up supply globally, and Mr. Munro warned it could raise the spectre of rationing. He said transport operators had to recoup or pass on costs to remain in business. You just can't run a transport business profitably over the longer term otherwise. The association would appear in the FWC on October 9 to seek reactivation of a fuel cost recovery order, ensuring additional fuel costs could be recouped fortnightly. While the order, introduced during the first Iran fuel crisis, was still in place, it lapsed after prices dipped below $2 a litre and required a fresh decision to be reactivated. We'll be arguing that order should be re-enlivened, given the current circumstances are as bad, if not worse, than the reason for making the order in the first place, Mr. Munro said. The sector was seeking urgent talks with the government to prevent a spiral whereby fuel prices increased the price of food and goods, increasing inflation and leading to further interest rate hikes. It wanted another temporary cut to fuel excise and a holiday from road user charges. We are back in the same or worse circumstances as we were before, so we'll be asking the government to reapply those taxation measures, Mr. Munro said. The sector also wanted further zero interest loans for struggling transport firms and a return to regular crisis meetings between federal ministers and industry leaders. This time we really have to look at what might happen with rationing, should we get to that stage, Mr. Munro said. If the US was to stop exporting diesel for any kind of period, there's a possibility that supply will tighten such that we won't just have a price issue, we'll have a supply issue. We need to be absolutely certain that road freight is considered an essential user of diesel, so we can still get groceries on the shelves and medicines to our hospitals. Federal Environment Minister Murray Watt said a fresh cut to the fuel excise was not on our government's agenda, and any US diesel export ban would not have a major impact on our fuel supplies. And that was the article from page 2 of today's Australian. Feel our pain. Truckies seeking diesel cost relief warn food and goods prices will surge.
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3: And thank you for joining us in our Adelaide studios as we bring you readings from the Australian and Financial Review for Wednesday, the 30th of September, across the Vision Australia Radio Network. And we're now going to readings from the Financial Review. And the first one on page 1, Open AI to use Australia as a test lab in fight against rogue agents. This is from Paul Smith. Open AI plans to use Australia as a test lab as it works out how to combat the rising risk of rogue agents powered by increasingly sophisticated artificial intelligence. Amid growing fears, newer models are becoming resistant to human control and impossible to contain. Chris Lehane, the head of global affairs at the company behind the popular ChatGPT platform, said Australia was on the leading edge of how folks are thinking about technology policy, with child safety an obvious example. OpenAI will establish a special Australian task force that will include independent experts in the hope of drawing lessons from incidents involving rogue agents. We assume we're going to get incredibly smart, good guidance and how we should think about this there, said Lehane, a former Democratic Party operative and advisor in the Clinton administration. OpenAI Chief Executive Sam Altman has been talking about coordinated regulation for several years, and we will continue to push and advocate, said Lehane in an interview with the Australian Financial Review. But any time you are dealing with policy, you need to try to make incremental steps. Lehane confirmed that OpenAI, one of the world's most advanced developers of AI platforms, had paused development on its latest frontier model, which has been due to it had been due for release next month. Known as GPT 6.1, Astra, the model, had performed poorly in tests measuring alignment or how well it follows instruction, and was found to be more deceptive than earlier versions. OpenAI's biggest rival, Anthropic, has issued similar public warnings. In filings before an initial public offering that could value the developer of the Claude platform at $2 trillion, $2.9 trillion in Australian, Anthropic warned that increasingly advanced AI tools could pose catastrophic or existential risks to humanity. The company pointed to risks that included self-preserving behaviours and suggested AI could resist shutdown and conceal or manipulate information. Potential model awareness of our evaluation efforts creates a significant limitation on our ability to assess model safety, said Anthropic. DamSecure Chief Executive Patrick Collins, whose firm specialises in preventing AI writing security vulnerabilities into code, said it was not the first time OpenAI had delayed a model launch for safety reasons, and the move as unlikely to slow its internal research work significantly. The real headline is that OpenAI's safety team is repeatedly catching its models acting autonomously outside their intended scope, and it is becoming clear that they have underinvested in their guardrails, said Collins. But Will Leyang, founder of Australian advisory firm Amplify AI, said the delay was a different order of magnitude for OpenAI. The company had previously shelved an advanced voice mode in 2024 after becoming concerned the model was mimicking users' voices in testing, said Liang. The fascinating question isn't whether OpenAI and Anthropic are really worried about AI safety. I think they are, he said. The question is whether they're more afraid of AI getting out of control or of a rival getting there first. That's why both have called for an industry-wide slowdown. OpenAI joined calls led by Anthropic Chief Executive Dario Amodi this month to slow down the development of frontier models because of safety concerns. Both AI and Anthropic will send senior figures to appear at an Australian parliamentary inquiry into the rise of AI next month. Lehane's comments came as OpenAI apologised for allowing one of its autonomous agents to hack a Medicare data platform and said Australian government agencies and local critical infrastructure providers would be able to access a $1 billion US fund to bolster their security defences. If I could make 3 points, point one would be we're sorry, point two would be we're sorry, and point three would be we're sorry. Clearly, the breach notification was way too long of a timeline, said Lehane. This is a new problem, and sometimes when you are using the old rules, you realise you need to adopt, evolve, and figure out what the best practices should be, and our hope is that this task force can accomplish that. The developer behind the popular ChatGPT tool had come under intense pressure from the Albanese government to explain how its agents breached the Medicare statistics platform. Prime Minister Anthony Albanese revealed the breach while on a trip to the United States last week. On Tuesday, Albanese said he had spoken with OpenAI's Altman, describing it as a direct but constructive discussion. Artificial intelligence can improve economic growth, improve productivity. It can make a big difference for businesses who are using it, said the Prime Minister. But there are risks, and we've seen those risks exposed, not just in what occurred in Australia, but the revelation that has occurred in the United States and other countries as well. That article is on page one of the Financial Review, OpenAI to use Australia as a test lab in fight against rogue agents.
0: And we continue with the Australian Financial Review. The next article starts on page 14 and continues on page 20. It's written by Campbell Kwan and is headed ASIC to meet with insolvency firms. The Australian Securities and Investment Commission will meet with the country's largest insolvency firms to gauge market risks arising from private credit as it prepares a second review into the sector. The corporate regulator is holding a meeting next week with business restructuring and insolvency firms, including Alvarez & Marshall, BDO Australia, EY, FTI Consulting, KPMG and McGrath Nickel. It is the first time it has done so regarding the private credit sector. The roundtable will discuss developments in the private credit market and their observations from restructuring, workouts and insolvency matters. Insolvency practitioners can provide a unique perspective on how non-bank lenders and borrowers act when businesses experience financial stress. The private credit sector, which has grown to $200 billion in assets in recent years, has played a larger role in lending to developers as traditional banks pull back from construction lending due to tightening risk appetites. But rising interest rates, combined with higher construction costs and slowing residential sales, has meant developers, notably Sydney-based Bathler, which collapsed after owing 40 private credit funds more than $3 billion, are struggling to repay private credit firms. That has led to a sharp uptick of receivers, administrators, or liquidators being appointed, with private credit firms seeking to get repaid. Beyond Bathler, listed private credit operators such as Metrics Credit Partners and MA Financial have also tipped various developers into receivership. In one instance, Metrics has struggled to find a buyer for a giant residential site in Sydney's west after the project developer defaulted on a $270 million loan, leaving the property on the market for months. The flagship real estate credit fund run by MA Financial, meanwhile, has gated redemptions with over 30% of loans worth $670 million in default more than 30 days and on a so-called watch list. A number of businesses collapsing into solvency surged 66% to a record high in August, with Bathler's collapse driving a big jump in construction insolvencies, and I'm now reading on page 20. Construction companies accounted for more than a third of the 3,234 insolvencies recorded across the economy in the first 2 and a bit months of this financial year, ASIC said last week. Cordamenta restructuring partner Scott Langdon, who was not part of the meeting, said an incredible amount of distressed property work has been for private credit compared to 24 months ago, but they were not necessarily to blame for companies going bust. We are seeing more situations of private credit enforcing on security, but that's from the unrelenting interest rate rises and supply chain issues, he said. Interestingly, private credit isn't often the trigger that drives the insolvency. It's often the directors and the private credit responds. Private credit doesn't benefit from an insolvency event. While the roundtable is not focused on any particular entity nor specific review, Simone Constant, one of ASIC's commissioners, last week flagged a second review into the private credit sector was in the works. The second review would show practices are not where we want them to be, with firms refusing to write down the value of loans even with ample evidence they were in trouble. Managers who continue to avoid write-downs will face direct regulatory attention, Constant said at the time. That day, ASIC forced Ramara, a big private credit firm with a $3 billion loan book, to stop accepting money in one of its funds and warned that it was inadequately disclosing risks. Constant warned superannuation trustees and institutional investors could not treat private credit as an easy, high-yielding substitute for traditional fixed income investments while accepting manager marks at face value. She also threatened to sue lenders it believes are inflating their books. The corporate regulator previously warned private credit firms to expect further regulatory action, releasing its initial review into the sector last November, outlining findings of rampant fee gouging and poor risk management practices among private credit firms. ASIC's first review analysed 28 listed retail, wholesale and unlisted credit funds, including those operated by Metrics and global players like KKR. It found that at 8 wholesale investor funds, only 2 stressed tested loans. And that article from page 14 and 20 was headed ASIC to meet with insolvency firms.
7: And we now turn to page 3 for an article by Ryan Cropp, Electric Switch Slashes Household Energy Use. The total amount of energy needed to power Australia's economy has fallen by almost 5% in less than a decade, as booming electric vehicle sales, lower household gas use, and rising green electricity generation drive a massive increase in energy efficiency. The 4.9% decline in overall energy use by households and industry since its peak in 2019 amounts to about 302 petajoules, enough to fill a 55-litre tank of petrol 160 million times, according to new data published by the federal government. The annual study of Australia's energy use by the Department of Climate and Energy found that the amount of gross domestic product created for every petajoule of energy consumed has risen by more than 25% in 10 years. The accelerating trend is driven by the gradual switch from fossil fuel sources of energy, such as coal, gas and oil, to more efficient electric alternatives such as wind, solar and batteries, as well as EVs and household appliances. Grattan Institute energy and climate analyst Hamish McKenzie said petrol and diesel engines were much less efficient than electric alternatives because about two-thirds of the energy put into them was wasted as heat. Everyday Australians need to buy much less energy than they are currently buying because combustion motors and gas appliances are extremely inefficient. A huge part of your bill is money that you've thrown in the bin because the energy is wasted, he said. The cheapest power is power you don't use. The continued shift towards greater energy efficiency is good news for Climate Change and Energy Minister Chris Bowen, who is leading a push to electrify 35% of the world's economy by 2035 as part of his role as the global head of climate negotiations. This week, Bowen visited two of the world's biggest fossil fuel producers, Saudi Arabia and India, in part to further discussions on the electrification push before this year's UN Climate Summit in Turkey in November. The government has also tasked the Australian Energy Market Operator with producing a new annual report that identifies ways to use less power. Known as the Demand-Side Statement of Opportunities, it is set to appear in draft form in December. The electrification agenda has been given a boost by recent ruptures in global oil markets brought on by the conflict in the Strait of Hormuz, as policymakers look for ways to improve energy security and decrease reliance on imported fuels. Bowen said the growth of renewables and the switch from gas to electricity by more households helped to build a more secure energy system and put downward pressure on bills. The story in this report is clear. Australians are embracing the opportunities of renewable energy and electrification. Australians are voting with their wallets, choosing cheaper, cleaner technologies that put them in greater control of their energy bills, Bowen said. Total household and industry energy consumption dropped 0.5% in the most recent 12-month reporting period, despite the Australian economy growing by 1.4% over the same 12 months, the report said. Total energy use is highest in the transport sector, driven by continued rises in diesel and jet fuel consumption, but has been partially offset by the increase in EVs and a steady decline in petrol use. The use of gas in households fell 2.3% in 2024-25. The growth of renewables has been turbocharged by a huge government-subsidised boom in household batteries and solar over the past 18 months, with about one in every 2.5 Australian homes now boasting a rooftop solar system. More than 100,000 new solar systems were installed in the second quarter of 2026, which is the highest number on record, according to new figures published by the Clean Energy Council. CEC Chief Executive Jackie Trad said Australians had embraced solar because it cut bills and improved energy security during this period of global instability and economic uncertainty. And that was from page 3 of today's Financial Review, Electric Switch Slashes Household Energy Use.
0: Now we turn to page 20 of the Financial Review with an article headed Queensland Demands Gas Reservation Probe. It's written by Ryan Cropp. Queensland's Chris

0: 20% of their supplies for domestic use, which it says could curtail investment and push up long-term prices. The proposed review, which would need to be completed by the end of the year, would be required to demonstrate domestic need for additional gas supplies, as well as the likely impacts on exporters before the scheme's commencement in January 2028. The Albanese government announced it would create an East Coast gas reservation in December last year, but watered down the 20% requirement earlier this month after industry said it would flood the market and put domestic producers out of business. However, gas producers continue to criticise the policy, while manufacturers have complained it has structural weaknesses that may not deliver cheaper gas and may even end up being worse than the status quo. In a speech to the National Press Club on Wednesday, Queensland Treasurer David Janetsky will demand that the government defer the start of the reservation scheme and redesign it to focus on demonstrated market need. "We've raised our concerns about the unintended consequences of the draft gas reservation bill," he will say, according to draft speech notes. "The risks are obvious: an engineered oversupply, lower near-term prices, reduced commercial returns, less investment, fewer domestic producers, declining supply, higher long-term prices, industries closing, jobs lost." The design of the scheme has proved politically difficult for the government, which needs to balance the demands of manufacturers struggling with high energy prices and the gas industry, which supplies energy to many of the country's key trading partners. Janetsky will argue that supplies from Queensland's three gas exporters, who are the target of the new East Coast scheme, were critical to the federal government's efforts to strike fuel security deals with Asian trading partners in recent months. "Queensland has pragmatically developed a strong gas industry underpinned by exports. When the Strait of Hormuz closed and the Prime Minister was in Asia bargaining Australia's gas for fuel, he was talking about gas, Queensland gas." Queensland supplies nearly 90% of the East Coast gas market and is forecast to provide 96% by 2037. And those states that have blocked gas exploration for ideological reasons, they're now crying out for Queensland gas. The independent review proposed by the Queensland government would be designed to re-risk the reservation policy by identifying unintended consequences and adjustments before the scheme began. It would be required to test the federal government's modelling with industry, demonstrate the need for intervention, and explain in detail how the annual gas supply obligation of each exporter would be calculated. The demands follow similar calls by the Business Council of Australia in July for the government to release modelling supporting the design of the policy. Janetsky will argue that a well-designed scheme that incentivised investment in new energy supply could bring about a golden age for the state. "There must be clear and consistent investment signals to support the 44,000 jobs, the $4 billion invested annually, and boundless opportunities for the golden age ahead," the notes say. Gas producers last week hit out at other aspects of the reservation scheme, including the far-reaching powers it grants to the minister of the day. And that article from page 20 was "Queensland Demands Gas Reservation Probe."
1: Another article from page 20, "AI agent threat to $300 billion in bank deposits." This is from Jay Mears. "The Reserve Bank of Australia's move to raise the cash rate to 4.6% will push major banks to pay depositors more by lifting bonus or base rates on savings accounts, but not on daily transaction accounts that pay no interest. The big four banks hold over $300 billion of deposits in these non-interest-bearing transaction accounts. Commonwealth Bank accounts for $120 billion of that total. However, savings in these accounts could become the next target of artificial intelligence agents as consumers use the technology to find accounts offering better

0: returns. Those savings in non-interest-bearing savings and transaction accounts, which banks can lend out at a higher margin, have helped prop up their earnings. This has also been supported by customer inertia. Now, AI technology and competition against the big four banks from Macquarie Bank, which pays interest on its transaction account and does not have a branch network, pose a threat to that $300 billion in deposits. There is clearly a future where retail deposits are automatically swept by AI agents from zero-interest transaction accounts into higher-yielding accounts, Regal Partners investment director Charlie Aitken said in a note to clients. This has already started in the US, where technology, competition, and adoption are well ahead of Australia. In my opinion, the $120 billion of non-interest-bearing deposits has been one of CBA's greatest strategic advantages. Customer-facing AI-powered agents include Perplexity's Comet, US startups Alchemy, Arc and Tempo, and also Meta's Muse, many of which are yet to launch in Australia. It would appear now that both Muse and Macquarie Group are directly targeting them. This is a classic technological disruption play on incumbency, said Aitken. Macquarie Bank offers 3% on its transaction account, passing through the RBA's 25 basis point cash rate rise on Tuesday. This has helped drive its above average deposit growth compared with the major banks. Jarden senior analyst Matt Wilson said in the future, financial service AI agents could autonomously scan for the best banking products and shift funds on customers' behalf. Macquarie is successfully attacking with a superior customer-focused no-hoops, no-catches approach that we think has CBA flustered, he said. Then, on the other flank, you have activity-based banking and digital payment rails that may ultimately merge with AI platforms to drive disintermediation of retail bank customer engagement. CBA is already developing a competing AI agent known as Companion in an attempt to fend off the threat, but Aitken has advised clients not to own any Australian bank stocks, with retail deposits being right in the crosshairs of agentic AI and DIFM, do it for me, technology. Over the next few years, as AI assistance and DIFM get more widespread acceptance, I strongly suggest that the free money advantage gets whittled away at the margin, he said. Other bank analysts recognise the dynamic, but suggest it will play out over a longer time frame. We view agentic AI as a multi-year revolutionary risk rather than a near-term deposit disruption event, with privacy, trust, and the risks of granting agents access to financial accounts slowing adoption, said Bank of America Managing Director Ebrahim Poonawala. Early reviews have been positive on Muse's utility, but users have also expressed discomfort granting the agent broad access to personal information. We are sceptical that consumers will rush to provide third-party agents with passwords or unrestricted access to financial accounts, he said. The strategic question is not whether AI pulls deposits out of transaction accounts, but who owns the agent, the wallet, and ultimately the customer relationship. Still, with consumer-facing AI agents now a reality in the United States, Apollo Global Management Chief Economist Torsten Slok told clients this week that agentic AI assistants will soon be sweeping household cash into accounts paying 5% automatically instead of the 0.1% average. And that was from the AFR on page 20, AI agent threat to $300 billion in bank deposits.
1: And that completes our readings from the Australian and Financial Review for today, Wednesday the 30th of September, last day of September. I'm Cheryl Grady, and reading with me were Robin Duncan and Lexi Osborne. Our panel operator was the brilliant Lexi Osborne, and our editors were myself and Robin. 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Thank you.

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8: Hello there, everybody, and indeed welcome. 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And we'll share some rather in-depth human interest articles of discovery and learning, as well as culture, lifestyle and more for you to enjoy. I'm Kay Edwards and reading with me today is Paula Winspear. Hello, Paula.
9: Hi, Kay, and hello, everyone.
8: Well, we've got quite a lot for you today on your program. And, of course, we start with Melbourne and we'll branch out. And today's program, well, did you see Kylie perform on the big stage last Saturday? You know, the AFL Grand Final, of course, she absolutely shone and so did her boots. Our first article is a spin-off of that day. Melbourne label steps into spotlight with Kylie's boots. And we'll stay in Melbourne for the next article. In fact, we'll go right up to the top of Bourke Street. Pellegrini's, a Melbourne legacy. Oh, don't worry, though. We're going to go a little bit further. And our next article after that will be Travellers Recall Nullarbor Crossings. And I'm not sure whether you've crossed the Nullarbor in the traditional way, either, no doubt, driving. And I wonder if you did it when the road wasn't made. So that article will take us right back to crossing the Nullarbor. And after that, we'll go to Batemans Bay, where endangered Bogong moths are swarming into homes. So that should be something really interesting. I remember growing up with, come round Christmas time, the Bogong moths would greet us. And they disappeared for a while, or certainly eased off. But good to hear that they are swarming again. Quite special, quite delicious also, I'm told. Well, let's go to Paula. It's over to you with Kylie's boots, Paula.
9: Thanks, Kay. This first item is Melbourne label steps into spotlight with Kylie's boots. The gold knee-high boots Kylie Minogue spun around the MCG in on Saturday afternoon could outshine her iconic gold hot pants in the fashion stakes after one of the most memorable AFL Grand Final performances. Though Minogue wore three custom outfits from Dolce & Gabbana during her celebrated pre-game performance, it was her choice of boots from the Melbourne label Baird Footwear that we can't get out of our heads. Like her clothing choices, Minogue's boots were custom-made. Baird founder Anna Baird travelled to her factory in China and brought them back for the big event. When the grand final performance was announced, Baird, who founded the footwear label 16 years ago, contacted Minogue stylist Frank Strawn to see if they could work with the Grammy winner. She was really happy to be in an Australian brand, Baird said. We ended up getting her 7 different pairs and I brought them back myself from the factory. Another reason for the customer order, Minogue's specifications. She's got tiny feet. She actually ended up in a size 34, which is our smallest size, Baird said. Ultimately, Minogue opted for 3 pairs of Baird boots on game day, as well as a lower pair for rehearsals. The shoes had to be able to not only withstand rainy weather, but also hold firm as Kylie shimmied her way around the stage. It was pretty awesome seeing her up there and the shoes stood out so much, Baird says. The 58-year-old star is one of a handful of A-list entertainers who have worn the label's shoes recently. Meryl Streep and Blackpink pop star Jennie Kim are among fans of the brand. It's quite cool that all these people are actually wanting to perform and be comfortable in shoes, Baird said. It makes a massive difference rather than teetering around in stilettos. A trained podiatrist, Baird created the brand to fill what she saw as a gap in the market for shoes that were comfortable and wearable, but also stylish. Now, we are very much a fashion brand, and that makes shoes that are comfortable, she said. Minogue opened her performance in a Dolce & Gabbana cotton mesh tank top embellished with her name, a belt hung with red, white and black ribbons and Swarovski crystals, fishnet stockings and knee-high Baird boots in black. She then changed into a mini dress made from a vintage jersey t-shirt with lace-up details and the word Melbourne in gold lettering on the back, donned the gold knee-high boots and launched into the unmistakable sounds of her dance floor anthem, Spinning Around. To close the performance, Minogue emerged from a giant Sharon football and soared above the crowd wearing a chiffon and chantilly lace gown with crystal mesh details and opted for another pair of black boots. Over the years, Kylie has used fashion to anchor each era as a pop chameleon and told Vogue Australia her grand final outfits were carefully considered. Performing in the round at the MCG means every piece had to work from every angle and speak to the 100,000 people in the audience as well as everyone tuned in at home, she said. All the looks are playful nods to signature looks that mean a lot to us, while also tying in the football theme. Baird is thrilled that Minogue has brought her shoes to a new audience and hopes the gold boots will achieve the same cult status as Kylie's gold hot pants, which are housed in the Australian Performing Arts Collection at the Arts Centre and rumoured to be worth $10 million. Hopefully people will remember these boots in 20 years when they look back on her grand final performance, Baird said. That is pretty cool. And that was Melbourne label Steps Into Spotlight with Kylie's Boots. It was written by Cara Waters, published in The Age on September the 28th, 2026.
8: And here we turn to The Guide, which is the equivalent of our Green Guide. And this guide is published in the Sydney Morning Herald of September the 28th. We turn to page 9, Critics' View. Pellegrini's A Melbourne Legacy. And by the way, this is on SBS On Demand. Hooray, that means we can all watch it. At the top end of Bourke Street in Melbourne CBD, Pellegrini's Espresso Bar might remind you of the Boston Bar, where Sam, Woody, Coach, Carla and Diane dispensed drinks, advice and comfort to city workers in the sitcom Cheers. A place where everyone knows your name, with a steady stream of colourful characters behind the bar and at the counter, and the noise of the modern world is hushed with a restorative coffee, a pastry and welcoming smile. If you were going to make a Cheers-like sitcom set in Australia today, Pellegrini's would be the setting. Pellegrini's A Melbourne Legacy isn't a sitcom, but it's filled with a similar mix of comedy, warmth, nostalgia and sentimentality. It's a sweet, succinct documentary portrait of the Melbourne institution by producer Rob Gabriel and writer-director Frank Lotito, a pair of bona fide regulars. It's a love letter to post-World War II Italian immigrants and their offspring, the city's unique coffee culture, and perhaps most poignantly, an epitaph to Sisto Malaspina, Pellegrini's co-owner, who was killed in a knife attack in 2018, only a few hundred metres away. Balancing celebration with tragedy is no easy task, which makes Pellegrini's something of a story told in two parts. In the first, and with the help of fabulous archival footage and photos, we learn how brothers Leo and Bildo Pellegrini recently arrived from Italy, opened a coffee bar in 1954, a few doors from the still-running Florentino restaurant, where they both worked. Not just any old brew, but the true espresso from the old country, made with what is believed to be one of the first imported Gaggia coffee machines. Short, strong and uncompromising coffee, as the voiceover tells us. The menu, which has barely changed in the decade since, included humble home-cooked pastas, lasagna that could fix a broken heart, cakes and the legendary granita. In 1974, it was taken over by Nino Pangrazio and Sisto. Following Sisto's death and the hospitality trade wrecking ball of the COVID pandemic, Pangrazio sold his share of the business to Sisto's widow and son, who now manages the cafe. They're all interviewed here, along with a handful of long-standing staff who are immediately recognisable to even an occasional visitor. And in this way, the documentary paints Pellegrini's as a place ruled by ancestry and cultural traditions rather than food trends or the ever-changing fads of hospitality. It's a triumphant origin story of today's food scene, as well as post-war immigration, although it assiduously avoids straying into the ugly politics that surrounds today's debates around that topic. Apart from a brief excerpt from a newsreader, Sisto's tragic end isn't shown. Instead, it's recounted by those who knew him. That includes a moving anecdote of that awful day. But there is nothing maudlin in this tribute. Despite its compact running time, the film could have covered more than it does, and in a more inventive and dynamic way. For starters, a more emotive voiceover might have helped. But it's a worthy addition to a lineup of heartfelt and personal homegrown documentaries on SBS. See also The Lost City of Melbourne, Australia's Greek Cafes and Milk Bars, and Ange and the Boss, Puskas in Australia. Together, they are threads in a tapestry that weave a picture of the nation's unique, diverse and quirky history. And the reviewer has given it 3 stars. So the article was Pellegrini's A Melbourne Legacy, 3 stars. It's seen on SBS On Demand. This article came from the Sydney Morning Herald's The Guide of September the 28th.
9: This one's entitled Travellers Recall Nullarbor Crossings Before and After Air Highway Was Sealed. 50 years ago, crossing the Nullarbor was not simply a matter of filling the tank, pointing the car east or west, and settling in for a long drive. Cars broke down, tyres blew, corrugations shook travellers for hours. Heavy rain could turn the road into mud, and sometimes the smoothest route was not the highway at all, but the firebreak running beside it. This was life on the Air Highway, a more than 1,600-kilometre stretch of road connecting Norsemen in Western Australia to Port Augusta in South Australia. Efforts to seal the road began in the 1960s, with the West Australian section finished first and work continuing across South Australia into the 1970s. The last unsealed section of the highway was finished in the spring of 1976. Half a century on, and the crossing remains one of Australia's best known road trips, taking travellers through remote outback country and past the cliffs of the Great Australian Bight. The highway includes the 146-kilometre 90-mile straight, Australia's longest straight stretch of road. Earlier this month, people with strong connections to the highway gathered at the Nullarbor Roadhouse to mark the 50-year milestone. Among those who have watched the road change is Lance Sturtzel from the Air Highway and Beyond group, who first crossed the Nullarbor in June 1964 while driving to Perth on his honeymoon. By the time he reached Port Augusta, heavy rain had fallen and travellers coming from the opposite direction warned him not to continue. He went anyway. "I had a Volkswagen then, which were renowned for being okay in wet weather, and we got through okay," he said. "The trip took about 3 to 3.5 days. There was a lot of water on the road, which was supposed to be the road," he said. "It was more like the Air River than the Air Highway." Mr. Sturtzel has since crossed the Nullarbor close to 100 times, but said the experience bears little resemblance to his first journeys. "You might see 20 to 30 people in the whole day back then. Now you see 20 to 30 people in 20 minutes," he said. "It's a whole different ball game now. For Mr. Sturtzel, the modern journey may be faster, but it has lost some of the character of the old road. It's a very fast highway now," he said. "It wasn't fast in the old days." For former regional engineer Peter Ryan, who helped oversee construction of the South Australian section, the difference was immediate. "When I first got involved in about 1973 or 1974, it would take all day to drive from Ceduna to Eucla," he said. "By the time you got there, you had ruined 2 tyres or have 2 flats, and you felt completely worn out. By the time the work was finished, the same journey could be completed far more easily. When we finished, you could drive from Ceduna to Eucla and back in one day. No drama," he said. Mr. Ryan said the new road changed more than travel times. Freight could move more reliably between states, tourism increased, and additional roadside facilities developed along a route that remained extremely remote. Today, the Air Highway also forms part of a major interstate freight network used by heavy vehicles travelling between South Australia and Western Australia. For people living along the highway, the dirt road created different challenges. Catherine O'Day grew up with a close family connections to Eucla and Border Village, just inside South Australia. Before the road was sealed, she said the constant damage to vehicles created enough work to support 2 mechanics in Border Village. The poor road conditions also affected where aircraft could safely land. Today, designated sections of the highway can be closed and used as emergency landing strips by the Royal Flying Doctor Service. Back then, Ms. O'Day said short strips near the highway were used because the road itself was often too rough. "We had to use them because the Air Highway just had so many potholes with all the traffic going along it," she said. But for Ms. O'Day, the Nullarbor was never simply about the challenge of getting across it. She still returns to Eucla and describes the landscape as somewhere she feels at peace. "Especially at night time, just driving, looking at the stars, also the animals and the different types of seasons and the topography of the land," she said. It's just so amazing. For families moving across Australia before the highway was sealed, the drive could become an expedition in itself. Jared Cameron was one of 10 children when his family left a farm near Mount Gambier in the final days of 1966 to start a new life in Western Australia. The family travelled in convoy with a ute, a Chevrolet Bel Air, and a truck loaded with their furniture and farming equipment. Mr. Cameron remembers the crossing taking about 2 weeks. 50 years after the final dirt section disappeared, the air highway has become a safer and more reliable interstate route. But for many travellers, crossing the Nullarbor remains something more than simply getting from one state to another. And that was Travellers Recall Nullarbor Crossings Before and After Air Highway Was Sealed. It was written by Daniel Holmes and Claire Moody and published on ABC News Online on the 27th of September 2026.
8: Thanks, Paula. Have you driven across the Nullarbor?
9: No, I haven't.
8: We did a few years ago, and it certainly is long. It was raining, absolutely pouring. And by the time we'd got to that roadhouse, there were pools of water everywhere. We were towing, of course, and had to work out ways of keeping the mud out of the caravan. But one of the interesting things, or a couple of things I remember about that, was certainly the landing strips on the road itself. So they were marked out just like an airport. And so if you came across, obviously, you know, any perhaps the flying doctor wanting to land, if there were pull-off spots.
9: Wow.
8: And quite something.
9: Wow. Yeah.
8: there was a petrol station right halfway through with locked bowsers and so on. So, you know, you couldn't just fill up and race off. But it certainly was an adventure. It's great to have a few adventures even now, I think.
9: Absolutely.
8: So we're moving on now. So here's an adventure with some moths. Endangered bogong moths are swarming into homes across New South Wales. And this is written by Michaela McGurk, Scolana, Eddie Williams and Declan Bowring. And it's from ABC Online from the 28th of September. Raina Hill is playing the reluctant host to some unexpected visitors in her Batemans Bay home. And since Friday, her house has been swarmed by bogong moths. "I walked out my door and was hit in the face by thousands of them," she said. "I swear there were millions of them layered on various areas under my deck, under my eaves and all around the windows." And Ms. Hill was not alone in noticing the sudden influx of the endangered insects. About 800 moth sightings have been logged on the citizen science platform iNaturalist since Friday, with more than 200 logged in the past 24 hours. "Every year the peanut-sized moths migrate to the New South Wales Alps to escape the summer heat before returning to their inland breeding grounds in autumn. But the insect's population has fallen steadily since the 1980s due to drought and warming temperatures. In 2017, numbers crashed by as much as 99.5%, and in 2021 they were listed as endangered. Western Sydney University's entomologist Eleanor Drinkwater told 702 ABC Sydney it was pleasing to see the moths in such significant numbers. "The last few years we haven't seen so many bogong moths," she said. And Dr. Drinkwater said the moths were on their way to the high country around Mount Kosciuszko as the weather warmed up. "They're not trying to get into your house, they're just trying to migrate," she said. "And for some of these little individuals that people might see, they're going to be travelling hundreds, if not thousands, of kilometres." Bogong Watch project manager at Invertebrates Australia, Linnea Emneby, said many people had forgotten what a migration looks like. "We've seen a decline in bogong moths this decade, which has changed people's perception of what a migration looks like." We have, she said, it's just incredibly encouraging to see them actually bouncing back. And according to Ms. Emnaby, there were several theories that might explain the phenomenon. One is that increased rainfall in northern parts of the state has produced an abundance of food for larvae. Another theory is that warmer weather has caused the flowers that attract the moths to bloom earlier than normal, luring them south. But Ms. Enbeby said the small creatures had likely used recent northwesterly winds to travel to the Alps. Bogong moths are known to kind of hitchhike a ride on these winds, she said. They're very small creatures and they travel vast distances. If there's a wind going the way of the migration, they'll fly at that level in the same way you descend or ascend in a hot air balloon. University of Sydney biologist Dieter Hochuli said the moths would be found hiding in crevices in the day to avoid predation by birds. There's a lot of birds and mammals and everything that's going to want to eat them, Mr. Hochuli said. So basically, they're just finding a good spot to spend the day. The moths are a food source for many birds and pygmy possums. And Mr. Hochuli said, while the moth was listed as endangered by the International Union for Conservation of Nature, they were not listed as endangered in New South Wales or federally. The reason there are concerns is that they have these massive population fluctuations and cycles, Mr. Hochuli said. They're a complicated animal for an endangered animal because there could be billions of them. Those of us that are old enough to remember the Sydney Olympics or the opening of Parliament House will remember we had similar kinds of events, just massive numbers. And Dr. Drinkwater encouraged capturing and releasing the moths if they were stuck inside, or turning outside lights on and turning indoor lights off to draw them out of the homes. And she called for submissions of photos to iNaturalist and the Moth Tracker website to help researchers understand their migration. This is a brilliant opportunity for us to learn more about what they're doing, Dr. Drinkwater said. That article, Endangered Bogong Moths Are Swarming Into Homes Across New South Wales, we read that from ABC Online of the 28th of September. It's just coming up to nearly 28 minutes past 12. We're going to take a short break very soon and we will be back with you after the break. And thank you for being with us on Vision Australia Radio. 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When we come back, we'll go through a little bit of weather and introduce you to a few more wonderful articles. 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
8: Hi there, welcome back. You're listening to Paula Winspear and I'm Kay Edwards and it is your afternoon review and it is Wednesday the 30th of September. Let's have a quick look at the weather. So in Melbourne, today 23 degrees, windy. Tomorrow still 23 with a little bit of rain increasing. Hooray, we need that. And as we come to the weekend, it's dropping. Temperatures dropping. This is Melbourne in the springtime. 15 degrees our top temperature with rain at times. Saturday 17 and Sunday 18. Showers and then partly cloudy. The week following still 18. And around our state, Mildura, you have 33 degrees today with a sunny top temperature. Albury-Wodonga 25 and down in Bairnsdale 29 degrees. My goodness, lucky you. And in Warrnambool 22 degrees with rain is finding itself at your doorstep there. And around the nation, we also have Adelaide today. You have 25 degrees and rain. And in Perth, you have 19 degrees today with some rain as well. And Darwin, 33 degrees, your top temperature, cloudy there. Now, our next articles, let's have a look at that. Well, we're going from moths to sharks. The strange story of Norfolk Island's super-sized sharks. And after beautiful Norfolk Island, we zip down south to Queenscliff in Victoria, where a bookshop is moving, but there are hundreds of human hands to help. And we then will meet Tasma Walton. You may remember wonderful actor Tasma Walton. Well, she's hurrying now to finish a script for a new ABC crime drama. Paula has our next article.
9: Thanks, Kay. This one is the strange story of Norfolk Island's super-sized sharks. At Norfolk Island Airport, the signs say, "Welcome to Paradise." The super-sized tiger sharks that live here must surely agree. In the pristine waters around this South Pacific outcrop, 1,400 kilometres from the Australian mainland, the tiger sharks grow fat on juicy mutton birds and beef offal. They roam freely across thousands of kilometres from New Zealand to New Caledonia, with the occasional jaunt to the Great Barrier Reef. And left unmolested by humans, they grow to a ripe old age. And that's even before a proposal by the federal government to expand the area of marine sanctuary around Norfolk and Lord Howe Islands. The result is that Norfolk's tiger sharks are among the biggest in the world. The median length of a Norfolk tiger was 4 metres in a Flinders University study of 35 tagged sharks. The largest female was 4.5 metres, while the largest male was 4.1 metres. By contrast, the largest female shark in a 2022 East Coast study of 66 sharks was about 3.8 metres, and the largest male was 3.3 metres. Professor Charlie Huveniers at Flinders University, an ecologist specialising in shark research, says the Norfolk Island tiger sharks are extremely large. Since his paper in Marine Environmental Research last year, scientists have also studied large tiger sharks in the Maldives, but Huveniers says the Norfolk population is remarkable for having so many in a small area, without the influence of wildlife tour operators using food-based attractants. The primary reasons for these tiger sharks being so large is likely because they are old individuals which had the opportunity to grow to these large sizes, Huveniers says. These sharks would have also needed the right nutrition to grow, and their time around Norfolk Island likely facilitated the consumption of nutritious prey. What was that prey? The reason many Norfolk Island locals point to is the offal chute at Headstone Bay. There are free-range cattle all over the island, but nowhere to dispose of the carcasses without poisoning the groundwater, given the island is just 8 square kilometres. The skin and offcuts often get dumped down a chute into the ocean, and the tiger sharks devour the beef from underneath. Tien Dat Do, 28, a nurse who moved from Vietnam to Norfolk Island about 9 months ago, goes rock fishing 4 or 5 times a week. Headstone is his favourite fishing spot on the island, and he sees the chute used at least weekly. Doe has seen the remains of up to 4 cows dumped into the water, and the tiger sharks demolish it all within half an hour to an hour. They smash from the bottom, and when they finish the bottom, they keep going until there's nothing left, Doe says. Huveneers and the team used biochemical traces from the muscle of tiger sharks to find out what they ate. Only about 5% of their diet was identified as organic waste from livestock. Seabirds, including wedge-tailed shearwaters known colloquially as mutton birds, made up 70% of their diet. 20% consisted of turtles, sea snakes and fish. The tiger sharks like to hang out on Headstone Bay, regardless of the organic waste disposal. Acoustic underwater monitoring found. Huveneers says this could be because it is where the largest shearwater colonies are found on Norfolk Island, with the offal being incidental. The researchers also found that dusky and Galapagos whaler sharks visited Norfolk Island's fishing piers at various times of day, especially in the afternoons when fishers clean their catch along the piers and throw the scraps into the water. There are also white sharks around Norfolk Island, but not studied by the Flinders team. The tiger sharks are around Norfolk mostly between October and April, satellite tracking found, while dusky and Galapagos whalers remain there year-round. Tracking found that nearly 9 out of 10 tiger sharks across multiple seasons return to Norfolk Island at least once. One intrepid individual tiger shark swam between New Caledonia, the Great Barrier Reef, Norfolk Island, the Chesterfield Islands, and New Zealand at least 17,000 kilometres in 468 days. Luke Fitzpatrick, 30, takes tourists out fishing in his charter boat, but uses a more resilient aluminium boat to do the shark tagging with Huveneers and the scientists. We catch them, and they get them up to the side of the boat, and then they put a couple of ropes and hoses around them so it doesn't hurt them, and then they put the tags in their fins, Fitzpatrick says. They've got a tape measure that goes from its head to its fins, one person each end. They're pretty cool creatures, the big ones. It does not surprise Fitzpatrick or anyone else on Norfolk Island that their sharks are bigger than anywhere else in the world. It seems everyone who grew up there has their "you're gonna need a bigger boat" or Jaws moment. For fisher Scotty Greenwood, 37, of Greenwood's Fishing Adventures, it was about a decade ago when he was out with a friend on a 14-foot plastic boat. "We were just drifting and a great white hit the boat like a seal," Greenwood says. "It hit the back of the boat, nearly tipped us out. It still had enough momentum after glancing off the boat that it was airborne beside the boat. We thought it was going to be hurt and take off. No, it landed, turned around on a dime, came back and hit the boat again. At this point, we were terrified and just got out of there." He later found out that male great white sharks hit the females in that manner to turn them upside down and mate with them. By contrast, Greenwood says, Norfolk's tiger sharks are quite placid and predictable. Despite the size and number of sharks, there's never been a shark fatality recorded on Norfolk Island. Spearfishing guide Jamie Reeves, 44 agrees. Unlike in places where they do cage diving for tourists, such as Hawaii, the Norfolk Island tiger sharks are actually very timid, he says. Diving with them is all about getting your body language right. You've really got to keep your body streamlined and be very slow and dive away from them and let them come into you to even get close to them, Reeves says. I don't really feel threatened being in the water with them. And that was the strange story of Norfolk Island's supersized sharks. It was written by Caitlin Fitzsimmons and published in The Age Online on September the 20th, 2026.
8: I still think they're rather brave swimming with,
9: so do I,
8: with those sharks. Fascinating from a distance. Well, now, guess what? We go to the Bellarine Times. That's down near Geelong. Hundreds form human chain to help beloved Queenscliff bookshop move. This article was published September the 18th in the Bellarine Times, and it's written by Ellie Claringbold. Many hands made light work by moving a Queenscliff landmark on Thursday as about 200 people formed a human chain along Hess Street to help a beloved bookshop begin its next chapter. People travelled from all across the Bellarine to join the hour-long effort, passing books hand-to-hand from the bookshop at Queenscliff's home at 84 Hess Street to its new premises just metres away at number 58. From children's books to fiction, titles made their way down the growing line as people swapped memories of favourite stories, spotted familiar covers and added new reads to their shopping lists. Owners Matt Davis and Jane Tuttle had put out the call for help on social media only a day and a half earlier and expected about 30 people to show up. Instead, people of all ages answered the call. The crowd included teenager Molly Judge, who travelled from Leopold, while Ocean Grove's Natalie joined the chain less than 45 minutes after seeing the call out on Thursday evening. Others were familiar faces from the community that has grown around the bookshop. Among them was Richard Williams, who said the response reflected the community's willingness to rally behind local businesses and community initiatives. One of the unique things about Queenscliff and Point Lonsdale is we've got a small community that really supports its local activities, he said. If you support what you've got, you get a beneficial environment. Queenscliff Literary Festival manager Isabel Tolhorst was also among those who came out to support the move. She said the turnout reflected the enduring value of places that brought people together around books. In an age when digital and online dominate, there's still a need for spaces that bring people together around something tangible and physical and beautiful, she said. Literature matters and books are our friends. The bookshop has occupied its familiar corner at 84 Hess Street for close to 20 years, with Davis and Tuttle taking over the business after finding it for sale on Gumtree in 2019. Tuttle is herself an author, with her own books among those lining the shelves of the store she and her husband have run for the past 7 years. In 2024, Davis was named Australia's Bookseller of the Year, an award recognising not only his work in the shop, but his contribution to the wider book industry and community. And at the time, he described the shop as part of Queenscliff's cultural capital and said he wanted to keep it being a force for good that champions books, authors and ideas. The couple closed the doors at number 84 on Saturday to begin moving thousands of books and preparing their new Hess Street home. The idea for Thursday's book chain came from Melbourne bookshop Hill of Content, which last year enlisted about 300 people to pass books along Bourke Street during its own move just metres down the road. And when the last books had made their way down the chain, Davis addressed the crowd and struggled to put into words what the response meant to the couple. "We're so touched," he said. We love being here. We love our bookshop. And the fact you've come out and you're sharing your love as well with us, I can't even explain to you what that means to us. This is our bookshop. This is a community place. And the fact that you're involved in the move is in the bones of this shop now. Davis and Tuttle are now working to have the doors at number 58 open at 10 a.m. on Saturday. See you all, going well, on Saturday and every day after that, Davis told the crowd. So that was last Saturday. I do hope that, I'm sure they managed to open it, that article, Hundreds Form Human Chain to Help Beloved Queenscliff Bookshop Move. It was published on September the 18th in the Bellarine Times. It was written by Ellie Claringbold.
9: And this one is entitled, Tasma Walton, I Understand What It's Like to Be Powerless. Dark clouds hover above the Indian Ocean when I meet Tasma Walton at Scarborough Beach in Perth, the sea below heaving and churning in grey-green folds. Every now and then the sun emerges and the water flashes silver. Despite the drama offshore, Walton seems at ease. I'm a saltwater woman, she announces matter-of-factly as we set off along Scarborough's promenade. Weaving between dog walkers and wetsuited surfers, I need to be on the beach. It's very good for the soul. It's 2 p.m. when we meet, and Walton has spent the morning at her desk, deep in back-to-back deadlines for Pilly Sisters, P.I., a six-part ABC crime drama she's writing. Our walk is a brief reprieve. I liken writing to running a marathon, she says, flashing a wry grin. It is such a grueling process. Wrapped in a cream-coloured jumper and a blue skirt patterned like ocean waves, Walton is assured and quick, with soft brown eyes and an easy smile. At times she's disarmingly open, at others guarded. But there is also a kind of delighted curiosity to her. Mid-conversation, she peers at the coastline, convinced she has spotted an animal. It turns out to be seaweed. I thought I saw it move, she says, still looking out to sea. Walton grew up in Western Australia, but spent nearly three decades in Sydney. In 2021, when COVID hit, Walton was already in Western Australia filming Mystery Road. Her husband, Rove McManus's live stand-up work had largely disappeared, and both sides of the family were in Western Australia. They settled in a coastal suburb of Perth and stayed. Looking back, Walton says Sydney had come to carry this kind of constant low-level anxiety and stress, even just driving on the roads. Perth, she says, feels much calmer. When the world's spinning out of control, it's nice to have an easier everyday life. As we continue along the promenade, Walton points south. In the distance, the cranes of Fremantle Port rise above the coastline. There it is, she says. Fremantle occupies much of her imagination at the moment. It is the setting for Pilly Sisters PI, the first of her works to be set entirely in Western Australia. At its centre are Marley and May, two Indigenous sisters working as private investigators. Crime is familiar territory for Walton, who famously played Constable Deirdre Dash McKinley in Blue Heelers. But Pilly Sisters PI is as interested in the women themselves and the history and friction between them as it is in the mysteries they solve. Early publicity described Marley and May as heroines, but Walton resists the label. They're just two women going about their everyday, she says. She is equally wary of framing the series as a political statement or the women themselves as exemplars. Yet Walton is deliberate about placing two middle-aged black women at the heart of the story. After 3 decades as an actor, she says there are still generally more roles for men, while female roles skew younger. Things have changed since she started in the 1990s, but it's not enough, really. As we loop back along the pathway, the sunken skate park comes into view, with the hulking facade of the Rendezvous Hotel opposite. I remember when that was built

beside us now. Walton is one of four sisters who she describes as very close but also very, very different. Pili's sisters, P.I., draws on that closeness as well as the rivalries and very specific bugbears siblings accumulate over a lifetime. There's an intimacy to that sibling relationship that is very difficult to replicate in any other relationship, she says. As the second youngest, Walton says she tended to come off worse when sibling roughhousing turned physical. She was an outlier in other ways, too. In a family mad for sport, Walton preferred books. I could have just happily laid in bed and read all day, she says. Instead came netball, football, surf club and little athletics, all kind of annoying, she says, laughing. When I ask where her love of stories came from, Walton is unequivocal, her mother. She read to the four girls at bedtime, changing the characters' names so her daughters became the protagonists. I loved the escape, she says. Books offered some distance from a childhood that was not always easy. At school, Walton was called all sorts of names, her connection to mob apparent, even if it was never openly discussed at home. For several years, her family also lived with her mother's partner, who could be violent. When I ask whether living in such close proximity to violence has made its way into her writing, Walton is reluctant to draw a straight line. One of my golden rules is you don't use your personal life. That being said, I understand what it's like to be powerless, she says, and to look in the eyes of a man who is in a dark state of rage. Yet, if her own life is off limits, her family history is another matter. Her 2025 historical novel, I Am Nanert Garuk, imagines the life of a Bunurong ancestor who was abducted by sealers, sold into captivity, and separated from her family. Growing up, Walton inherited a different version of Nanert Garuk's story through her family, that she had fallen in love with a merchant seaman and run away with him. But the more Walton learned about the period and the violence inflicted on Indigenous women by sealers, the less plausible that story became. You know, when someone tells you a fairy tale, you have an instinct that it's a fairy tale, she says. Perhaps, she suggests, the romance was simply a way of living with the truth. I think we try to make sense of awful brutality in some way. In writing the novel, Walton put Nanert Garuk back at the centre. Her abductor is never named. Instead, the women so thinly recorded in the colonial archive occupy the story. The process was emotionally grueling. Asked whether there were particular moments that affected her, Walton says, multiple times, I think every time. Each return to the records meant placing herself imaginatively in Nanert Garuk's position. I've never experienced any creative journey like it. Family history has reached Walton in fragments long before she began researching it. As a girl, she would take the six-hour bus from Geraldton to Perth with her grandmother, who told strange, vivid stories of baby whales and women living among kelp forests. These stories took on another meaning as Walton began to explore her Bunurong heritage, something she says was understood in childhood but never explicitly discussed. That silence had deep roots until 1963, the Commissioner of Native Welfare was the legal guardian of Aboriginal children in Western Australia, a history Walton says left a lot of fear and a lot of anxiety in the community for generations. As we make one last loop of the promenade, the dark clouds have thinned and the sun is beginning to appear.
Walton's break from the writing desk is

0: is almost over. Tomorrow brings the first general casting session for Pilly Sisters PI, and she hasn't ruled out playing one of the sisters herself. We haven't got to that point yet, she says. But one thing is clear. What lights Walton up now is the chance to shape stories of her own, knowing which stories matter to her. It comes back to what is the story that you want to tell and how desperately do you want to tell it. Perhaps that instinct has been there all along, but I've always been very intrigued by and reliant on the power of story, she says, to take you out of your existence and open your heart to new worlds. And that was Tasma Walton. I understand what it's like to be powerless. It was written by Rosamond Brennan, published in The Guardian on Saturday, the 19th of September, 2026.
1: Thank you, Paula. Now we have a little article just before we come to our break at 2 o'clock. This one comes from The Age of Monday, September the 28th, page 3. How a dog is truly our consonant companion. It's written by Maggie Penman. Humans have sophisticated language abilities that could be unique to our species, but dogs, it turns out, may have learnt some of our tricks. In research from Hungary, published this week in the journal Science, scientists found that dogs use the same strategy as human infants to pick out words in streams of speech. They listen for consonants to figure out when one word ends and another begins. This is what we call the consonant bias, explained Attila and Dix, a cognitive neuroscientist at Eötvös Loránd University in Budapest, and author of the study. Basically, what we show now here is evidence that unlike other mammals, dogs do the same. They also process speech with a consonant bias. To study this, the researchers brought 20 dogs and 20 humans into a lab and played streams of nonsense words for them, some with consonant patterns, some with vowel patterns, and some with no patterns. The scientists collected EEG data to measure brain activity, and some of the dogs had been with families their whole lives, while others had been in shelters or on streets as puppies, which allowed the researchers to test whether early exposure to language is critical for dogs to develop the ability to segment out words by listening for consonants. The researchers found that both the dogs and the humans had increased brain activity with the consonant patterns, including the dogs not exposed to speech until later. It sheds new light on what we now know about language evolution, said Undix. It suggests that speech can also shape the brains of animals that don't have those special human complex language abilities. The study contributes to a growing body of research that has found that dogs are attuned to language in a way that seems similar to young humans. One big question, though, is whether this is because of how dogs evolved through domestication over the past 15,000 years or so, or if this is something that was always in their abilities. More research is needed to fully understand how dogs might have developed this ability, but researchers said that it adds to our understanding of how humans and dogs have become inextricably linked. It shows what a long, important history we have together, said Arithra Malikduran, a research associate at Harvard University. And that article came from the Washington Post originally, but we read it from The Age of September the 28th. It was written by Maggie Penman, How a Dog is Truly Our Consonant Companion. We're coming up for a short break now, and Melbourne, Perth, Adelaide and Darwin listeners will be back with more, but regional listeners will head to local programming. Be back with you after the break.

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5: Hello there. Welcome back to your afternoon review. It's great to be with you. Now let's have a look. We have a couple of larger articles now for you, and we're actually going overseas to Britain and a book review. This one's been in the news recently. Bashir, Royalty and Childhood, the revelations from Charles Spencer's book. And then more pleasantly, a chat with Julie Andrews as she remembers the Eliza Doolittle of 70 years ago. And if we have time, we'll bring you, I hope you've got your note, paper and a pencil ready, because we've got a couple of other book reviews that you may be interested in. And those are ones that you can pick up from your local bookshop or maybe put on your Kindle. So let's start with our next article. So Paula has that one.
6: Thanks, Kay. This one is Bashir, Royalty and Childhood Trauma, the revelations from Charles Spencer's book. Charles Spencer's tribute to his sister on September the 6th, 1997, is regarded as one of the great eulogies of modern times. His lyrical introduction and the first arrow aimed at the royal family, the removal of her HRH, Diana was the very essence of compassion, of duty, of style, of beauty. All over the world, she was a symbol of selfless humanity who needed no royal title to continue to generate her particular brand of magic. His second arrow, more pointed and oft repeated, but how odd to suggest that only Spencer blood flowed through the young prince's veins. I pledge that we, your blood family, will do all we can to continue the imaginative way in which you are steering these two exceptional young men so that their souls are not simply immersed by duty and tradition but can sing openly as you planned. He ended, his voice breaking, "My sister, the unique, the complex, the extraordinary and irreplaceable Diana, whose beauty both internal and external will never be extinguished from our minds." As he finished, what sounded like rain was in fact applause from the thousands outside the abbey, rolling down the aisles and along the pews all the way to the high altar. Only the senior royals remained unmoved. All but three decades on, Charles Spencer sure is singing openly as his historic address shapes and frames the eulogist's memoir of his sister, providing headings to each of his 30 chapters, dedicated to all who have lost a sibling. He chose his title as She Never Had a Chance to Utter Her Own Swan Song. It might be natural to say, spare me, not another Diana biography, but no one knew her better than he. A respected historian with a handful of biographies of his Marlborough and Stuart ancestors, the Earl writes vividly and well his account of their shared childhood, Carlos and Dutch, is fascinating. The Guardian's critic was struck by his last book, The Grimmest Memoir, A Very Private School, 2024. The vehemence and the therapeutic purpose it serves in allowing Spencer to reclaim his childhood, but the authenticating detail of his memory, it's as if trauma has frozen these in time. It is said that revenge is a dish best served cold, and there are flashes of icy fury in defence of his wronged sister, but Penguin's ingenious marketing and sensational pre-publication of extracts have skewed the narrative. Spencer's criticism of his former brother-in-law is repeated, but not relentless. While he acknowledges that as someone who has taken four countesses and produced seven children, he is no model of constancy, the chief source of his censure is that Prince Charles always loved another. He even told Diana just before they wed that he was happy to marry her but did not love her. And despite half-hearted attempts to call it off, she still swept down the aisle for the wedding of the century. Beneath the genial public image, we have seen the new king venting his spleen, a spat with pens, and the turnover of his courtiers and staff must rival the NHS. So is it so unlikely that, overcome by grief, shock and guilt, he would hit out hysterically at being challenged and claim that his ex-wife would soon be forgotten? That said, although the Earl gives it no credence, it was pretty gratuitous to repeat Diana's unhinged revelation that she was divorcing the prince because he was in love with his valet. He repeats what we now know of the journalist Martin Bashir's dishonesty and manipulation that led to the infamous 1995 Panorama interview, and confirms that it made divorce inevitable. But he believes that without it, the 5 years of separation may have continued with grown-up compromises. He had warned Diana against Bashir, who then went behind the Earl's back and stitched up the interview with the somber, coal-eyed victim. There are some revelations that the old Earl had romanced Princess Elizabeth until Lord Mountbatten put a stop to it. Diana's doctor was dismissed and replaced by the Queen's physician, who did nothing for her anorexia. Her trips to the cliffs at Beachy Head to end it all. The Queen offering to reinstate the dead princess's HRH. And that Charles' loathed stepmother, Rain Spencer, sold a fifth of the 500-year-old house's contents during her 16-year reign at Althorp. He could not understand Diana's late camaraderie with Rain, who engineered her introduction to Dodi al-Fayed. He cannot understand either why Charles walked behind the casket of his ex-wife. The prince said it was to support his sons, but the Earl was appalled that his teenage nephews were expected to walk at all, a mile of sobs and wailing as the Abbey's tenor bell tolled 30 times, but his ire is chiefly directed at the paparazzi and the tabloids. Yet 30 years on, they continue to click and slander. In all, as someone who has often been mistaken for Charles Spencer, it is tempting for this reviewer to be unduly sympathetic. But as a sibling's unghosted tribute to a 20th century phenomenon, this is a plucky and plausible achievement. And that That was a review of Swan Song, Diana, My Sister by Charles Spencer, which is published by Penguin Random House, and it's out now. That was Bashir, Royalty and Childhood Trauma, The Revelations from Charles Spencer's Book. Was written by Mark McGuinness and published in The Age Online on September the 22nd, 2026.
5: I don't think that story will ever stop being told. So here we go, something a little bit lighter. She was 20 and unknown. What Julie Andrews did next made her a superstar. Julie Andrews launched Eliza Doolittle 70 years ago, but her memories of that time are as clear as ever. And this article is written by Cassidy Knowlton. It was published in the September the 24 edition of the Age Spectrum magazine. It's been more than 70 years, but Dame Julie Andrews still remembers auditioning for the Broadway musical that would launch her career, My Fair Lady. The audition, these are Dame Julie's words, the audition was with Alan J. Lerner, the writer of the script and the lyrics to the song, and I read for him to start with. I was so young, I really didn't know what I was doing in those days, she says. That perfect cut-glass diction, impeccable even over Zoom. But Lerner liked what he heard and cast her as Eliza Doolittle, the lower-class flower seller with a Cockney accent, who is the protagonist of George Bernard Shaw's 1913 play Pygmalion and its musical interpretation My Fair Lady. A quick summary. Linguist Henry Higgins discovers Eliza and bets a friend that by teaching her the King's English, he can pass her off as a high-born society lady. Hijinks ensue. He bullies her, she screams at him, they fight, she leaves, they fall in love, they reconcile, but not necessarily in that order. After nearly 2 years in the role on Broadway and another in London, the young Andrews certainly found her feet. Gradually, over time, I got it under my belt, and it was a difficult role, Andrews, now 90, recalls. You're singing in Cockney, you're screaming, you're singing purely in things like I could have danced all night, and so you change your vocal levels so often, and then all the acting scenes as well, based on George Bernard Shaw's wonderful play Pygmalion. So it's a big, big musical, but a very brilliant one. Although she initiated the role in both the world's theatre capitals, Andrews missed out on the leading part when it came to the film version. What happened next is the stuff of Hollywood legend. Jack Warner of Warner Brothers thought Andrews was not a household name and cast Audrey Hepburn, America's sweetheart, and riding high after the huge success of 1961's Breakfast at Tiffany's, as Eliza Doolittle in the film version. Hepburn had doe eyes and name recognition, but not a ringing soprano with a 4-octave range. The songs were dubbed by Marnie Nixon, who had also done the singing for Natalie Wood in West Side Story. Walt Disney, on the other hand, thought Andrews was practically perfect in every way and cast her as Mary Poppins, which was the number one grossing film of 1964 and won Andrews an Academy Award, a BAFTA and a Golden Globe. And at number two at the box office that year? My Fair Lady. During her acceptance speech for her Golden Globe, an award she won against a field that included Hepburn, Andrews ended with a very special thank you. Finally, my thanks to a man who made a wonderful movie and who made all this possible in the first place, Mr. Jack Warner. Well, not only did the theatrical version of My Fair Lady launch Andrews' superstar career, it also taught her a lot about acting and the endurance needed to do the 8 shows a week for years. My Fair Lady was probably in my career one of the biggest things I've ever done for that long, and it was an endurance test in a way to keep fresh, she says. I learned a great deal about my craft in that particular show, how to look after myself, how to keep fresh, how to not abuse my singing voice or my speaking voice. I became a bit of a nun in those days, and I'm not being facetious, believe me. As she is the most famous nun in the history of the world, playing Maria von Trapp in the 1965 film The Sound of Music, no one would ever accuse Andrews of flippancy on the subject of religious sisters. Andrews left the London production of My Fair Lady in 1959, and that might have been the end of her association with the show, were it not for John Frost. The Adelaide-born producer wanted to mark the 60th anniversary of the show by reviving it exactly as it had been in 1956 in New York. And to do that required a fair bit of legwork. The original costumes had been designed by the great photographer and costume designer Cecil Beaton. And Frost found his last surviving assistant, John David Ridge, who was still alive and had Beaton's original designs. Frost also found Rosario Sinisi, who had been an assistant to the show's original set designer, Oliver Smith, and had Smith's plans to recreate the set. But there was one piece missing. There was only one person that was around that could do it and direct it, and that was Julie Andrews, says Frost. He made the approach, and to his utter delight, she said yes. They began work on the 2016 Opera Australia production, which the company is now reviving to mark the show's 70th anniversary. She came out for about 10 weeks in 2016, so I got to know her quite well and spent a lot of time with her, says Frost. And she's exactly as you would hope she would be. She's strong and knows what she wants, but is absolutely delightful, just gorgeous. Of course, auditioning before the original Eliza Doolittle can be a nerve-wracking experience, no matter how kind she is. People that came to the audition got up there and they sort of go to water because they'd be looking there and she'd be sitting in that room and all they could think was Maria or Mary Poppins sitting there. She'd have to calm them down and relax them, and then they'd leave the room and go, "Oh my God, I can't believe it. I just cannot believe I've done that. I have just auditioned for Julie Andrews." The cast soon found that in their director they had a real-life Fräulein Maria, or Mary Poppins. "She always used to say, 'Just call me Mother,'" Frost remembers. She told the cast that "call me Mum." She had a dressing room backstage and they would go up and knock on the door saying, "Mum, could we yada yada yada?" She's fabulous like that. She and Frost hardly ever disagreed. How could you possibly disagree with Eliza Doolittle herself? But after a slight difference of opinion over casting, Andrews reacted in the most delightful way possible. She looked at me and she held my hand and she said, "Darling, just trust your mother. It'll be all right," recalls Frost. I analysed it and I thought, did she just tell me basically to F off? It was so beautifully done, like, "Yeah, don't worry about it. I'll deal with it. I'm onto it." That was the only time we laughed about it later. Although it had been more than 5 decades since Andrews left the show, she remembered vivid details from the 1956 production for her Australian cast to replicate. "She's a well of information," says Karen Johnson-Mortimer, her assistant director. "Even as we worked through rehearsals the first time, she could still hear the way the lines were delivered. She still remembered vividly the direction she got from Broadway director Moss Hart. She remembered those vocal rehearsals with Lerner and songwriter Frederick Lowe, getting those songs down. She had her stories and her recall of everything was an absolute joy. You couldn't have asked for anything better to springboard the 60th anniversary production from." Johnson Mortimer took every word Andrews said as gospel, nearly literally. "Everything that she ever said in rehearsals or pre-rehearsals and in the script, I wrote word for word," she says. It was a note-taking strategy that would serve her well, as Johnson Mortimer stepped up to fulfil Andrews' vision this time around. She and Andrews formed a decade-long friendship, with Johnson Mortimer visiting her many times in the intervening decade. On one of those recent visits, she told Andrews the show was being revived again. We talked about the first day of rehearsal, and I said, "It would be great if you could zoom into everybody," she said. "Yes, I think that's a great idea, but don't tell them. Let's surprise them. So that was fantastic, because there are a few people in our cast who were in the show last time and so had the experience of working with Julie, and they said, will we get to see Julie at some point? And this is on the first day of rehearsals, and I said, oh, maybe we might zoom her in so she can watch a rehearsal. Anyway, as we're doing the opening speeches and welcoming everybody, they threw to me, and I was just talking about how excited we were to be here. I started to allude to the things that Julie had taught me, and then I said, you know what? Why don't I just let Julie do the talking? And we threw to the screen, and up she popped, so it was just a fabulous surprise for everyone. Andrews has continued to advise the cast and creatives from afar, which for Claire Lyon, who plays Eliza, has been an extraordinary experience. It was like, oh my gosh, I'm speaking to Mary Poppins and Maria Von Trapp and Eliza Doolittle all in one, Lyon says. I remember getting off the Zoom calls with her and being like, oh my God, that was a total out-of-body experience. And to be in the same costumes that she was in, I mean, obviously they're all new made for me, but the exact same design is like stepping into her shoes. It's quite surreal. Lyon grew up listening to the 1956 Broadway cast recording, and she was in the ensemble in a 2008 production, which was also in the Sydney Opera House and Melbourne State Theatre. It's like a full circle moment now, graduating to Eliza from being in the ensemble nearly 18 years ago, she says. It's almost like I'm manifesting it in my whole life. Andrews had no idea what a juggernaut the show would become when she auditioned more than 70 years ago. But she says it is one of the all-time greats. The great musicals to do last, and this one is the most unusual because it's about the wonder of language and the difference that it makes in your life and how you speak. She says, I think a musical about words and what they mean and how you use them and how it affects your life if you use them properly. Well, I'm speaking for myself as well as for the play. It truly matters. It will elevate your status. Eliza Doolittle goes from being a girl who's selling flowers in the gutter, so to speak, and she gets to be a real lady. And the transformation is really phenomenal. Who would have guessed that a musical about words would have lasted so long or been so hugely successful? And My Fair Lady is now playing at the Sydney Opera House and opens at Melbourne State Theatre in November. And just to let our listeners know, we will, Vision Australia, will be doing the audio description for both those shows, both those performances. So if you're interested in seeing My Fair Lady and you are limited in what you can see and certainly not what you can enjoy, have a look at both the Opera House and the State Theatre's booking site and highlight the two dates, that, or at least one, I think, that they will be described, audio described. So that article there, She Was 20 and Unknown, What Julie Andrews Did Next Made Her a Superstar. Julie Andrews launched Eliza Doolittle 70 years ago, but her memories of that time are as clear as ever. And we read that from the Age Spectrum magazine, September the 24th, written by Cassidy Knowlton. Now, we are very fortunate, just as the time goes on, have you got your pencil and paper ready? Because there are a handful of new books out, and Paula can tell us about them.
6: This article is entitled Spring is Upon Us and the Literary Big Guns are Coming Out to Play. The book lover's favourite season continues into October. Christmas is looming, which means publishers are bringing out the big guns, doorstoppers, page turners, and enough literary catnip to see us through to summer. There are heavy hitters making much anticipated returns and a few unexpected turns from local favourites. So let's take our reading inspirations from Rocky Balboa, whose creator, Sylvester Stallone, has a memoir out this month. And remember, nobody owes nobody nothing. You owe yourself. To the bookshop then. And I've just picked out a few because we might run out of time and we'll see how we go. The first one, I can't tell you, but I will. This is Magda Zubanski. Magda Zubanski's second memoir is a very personal affair. At its centre is her relationship with her mother and the experience of caring for her as she was dying. Zubanski also returns to 2017 when she became one of the most recognisable campaigners for marriage equality in Australia. There's a lot here we haven't seen from her before, which is saying something for someone who has been famous in Australia for more than 30 years. This is Zubanski away from the punchlines. And the next one is All Heart by Mick Fanning, Simon & Schuster. Most people know Mick Fanning as a three-time world surfing champion, or thanks to one extraordinary day in 2015, the guy who punched a shark, a difficult thing to leave off any CV. All Heart shows us a different side of him, with Fanning writing about the highs of his surfing career, alongside the terrible loss of his three brothers and his father. Our reviewer Malcolm Knox was deeply moved. Fanning's story can be an inspiration and a model for every man and for every person. And the next one is The Lucky Son, Lee Kun-shin. This is published by Penguin. More than two decades after Mao's Last Dancer became a publishing phenomenon, Lee Kun-shin is finally telling us what happened next. After leaving China, he became an international ballet star and settled in Australia. One successful career wasn't enough, though. Lee became a principal artist, corporate speaker, and stockbroker before eventually spending more than a decade running the Queensland Ballet. The Lucky Son also takes him back to the family that he left behind. Lee's mother called him her lucky son. Here he considers what that luck really meant. And the next one is Inter Alia by Susie Miller, published by Picador. After putting the law on trial in prima facie, former lawyer turned writer Susie Miller is heading back to court. Jessica is a newly appointed London judge, very good at dealing with swaggering barristers and taking on old legal prejudices. The robes, unfortunately, don't get her out of the domestic juggle. Then her 18-year-old son is accused of a crime. The neat line between work and family vanishes in Miller's second novel, which continues many of the interests she explored in her debut. And the next one is The German Ward, Pip Williams. This is a Firm Press. Pip Williams says this novel is a love story she had no intention of writing. Lucky for us, she did. In France during World War I, English suffragette and actress Tilda Taylor is working as a nurse when she begins a secret affair with a German doctor who's being held as a prisoner of war. And that was Spring is Upon Us and the Literary Big Guns are coming out to play. It was published in The Age on September the 30th.
5: Thank you, Paula. 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And I'll certainly put some of those on my list as well. 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Been great to be with you. 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At varadio.org. Great to be with you this afternoon. And tomorrow we'll bring you more of the same, an hour and a half of things that you may like to take a note of, perhaps follow up with. Thanks, Paula. And Kay Edwards, we will be with you on this program on Vision Australia tomorrow afternoon, same time.

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On Vision Australia Radio, welcome to readings from the Saturday paper. I'm Anthony Lau. On today's program, I'll be reading two articles. The first is the headline article titled, Inside Albanese's Factional Dominance. They've all been executed except one. And the second article is titled, The Legacy of Rudd's Digital Revolution in Schools. And now our first article. Inside Albanese's Factional Dominance. They've all been executed except one. Through brutal calculation, Anthony Albanese has achieved complete control over Labor's factional system, a fact reflected in the party's cautious approach to policy. This is reported by Jason Katsoukas. When Anthony Albanese lost his first run for the Labor leadership in 2013, he blamed nine defectors from his own left faction who had voted for the right candidate, Bill Shorten. They've all been executed except one, a Labor source close to Albanese tells the Saturday paper, referring to Lisa Chesters, who holds the regional Victorian seat of Bendigo on a margin of 2.8%. And she's being kept there as a warning to others, like a head on a spike. Some of the so-called Group of Eight left Parliament on their own terms, but the fact that Albanese camp sees their departures in such stark terms says a good deal about how the Prime Minister views the factional tribes he now rules uncontested. His dominance, unmatched in the history of the Labour Party, also accounts for much of the apparent timidity of his government's policy agenda. Without pushing from the factions, everything is done at the leader's pace. I think he sees the world very much in personal terms, says one long-time observer of Albanese's career in politics. Cross him and he can be quite vindictive. And frankly, what he's very, very good at is this internecine warfare. Doug Cameron, a former National Secretary of the Australian Manufacturing Workers Union, who served as New South Wales Labor Senator from 2008 to 2019 and has worked alongside Albanese as a member of his hard-left sub-faction, is scathing of what he sees as Albanese's shift to the right since winning the 2022 election. I can see the left having the numerical numbers, but not implementing left policy vision or ideas, Cameron tells the Saturday paper this week. I said 12 months ago, the left have been defanged, and I've now come to the conclusion that I wasn't strong enough because the left have not only been defanged, but lobotomised. They're not making any difference to the lives of grassroots Labor supporters. They're not making a huge difference to the travails of ordinary Australians, and they need to deal with that. Because if they don't, there'll be a lot of Labor members who are in Parliament now who won't be there after the next election. Cameron points to falling poll numbers and other signs that traditional Labor voters are drifting away, disappointed that the Albanese government hasn't delivered what they expected. He struggles to explain why Albanese has abandoned so many of the progressive policy positions he has championed since the early 1980s. I am absolutely bewildered by this and I don't have an answer, says Cameron. I did not expect Albo to veer to the right as he has. It's a shock and I am in an absolute bewilderment for many people who have supported Albo, as I have over the years. Albanese is a lifelong member of the New South Wales left, who rose to the top as leader of its hard-left sub-faction. In this parliament, he has delivered something no Labor leader has managed since the war, control by the left of both the Federal Parliamentary Caucus and the party's organisational wing. In a federal caucus comprising 124 members and senators, 63 are with the left, 59 are with the right, and 2 are unaligned. Of the 397 delegates to the ALP's National Conference in July, the party's supreme rule and policy-making body, 202 sat with the National Left, 191 with the National Right, and 4 were unaligned. That was little change from the 2023 conference, where the 399 delegates split 201 left, 192 right, and 6 unaligned. The New South Wales Right still controls Albanese's state branch, holding 60% of the delegates to the party's most recent state conference. Yet, the Right's grip is weaker than its numbers suggest, eroded by a decade of corruption scandals. Albanese's knack for building key alliances across factional lines
honed in the early 1990s when he worked as an assistant general secretary inside the party's Sussex Street headquarters, has led some Labour insiders to now jokingly refer to the once-feared faction as the Albanese Right. As for policy development, while Albanese's New South Wales Left faction still sees itself as the party's engine room of ideas compared with the right, that's not a position shared widely outside New South Wales, even among left faction leaders from other states, who mostly consider Labour's current factions as serving as little more than management tools. With the collapse in the faction system and homogenisation of once strident ideological differences, Cameron sees a future for the party as more neoliberalism and more conceding of Australian sovereignty to the United States. It's maybe entering into a war with our largest and most important trading partner, China. It's about battling Australians never having the chance to get a roof over their head, or having adequate social security payments, of not being able to maintain a decent life for Australians that are disadvantaged, Cameron says. The basics are not being delivered, but instead, we get this jargon about patriotism and rules-based orders, while ordinary workers are battling to put food on the table or pay the rent or the mortgage. Cameron dismisses incremental policymaking of the sort that has characterised Albanese's first 4 years in office as an excuse to do as little as possible. The same goes for the argument that Labour can govern only by holding together a coalition of working class and middle class voters weary of radical change. I take the view that if you deliver for your base, you deliver for Australian people, says Cameron. You'll get elected and re-elected, and you don't have to veer to the right. You don't have to take selfies with Donald Trump. You don't have to abandon Australia's sovereignty to the United States. You don't have to do any of these things. You can defend Australia without becoming the deputy sheriff for Trump and his minions. If Labour's factions are, to a large extent, something of a black box, the faction leaders, often reluctant to talk openly about what happens behind closed doors, some still see Labour's factional system as influencing policy development. First, says Flinders University Associate Professor Rob Manwaring, there is an overlap between union power and factional power. The Shop, Distributive and Allied Employees Association, Australia's largest private sector trade union, is traditionally part of the right, for example, and United Workers Union is a backbone of the left. What that means is that certain factions and or unions have what's described in political science as issue ownership. So they tend to be seen as custodians within the party of that issue, Manwaring tells the Saturday paper. For example, when you take issues around pay rates for certain key workers in key industries, then the unions and the associated faction become gatekeepers around that issue. Second, when it comes to formalised structures and policy development forums, such as the Australian Labour Party National Conference, Manwaring sees the party's factions as still being the key driver of deals and agreements around policy positions. That's where there's a lot of kind of behind-doors negotiations between factional and union leaders about what they're prepared to sign off on, even if they know that a formal policy adopted at National Conference might not necessarily then translate into an election commitment, something we saw 10 years ago with the jostling around same-sex marriage. There's his growing view that the factions are not ideological or that ideology is less important, and I tend to disagree slightly with that, because you can still see evident traditions within the party, from social liberals to labourists to social conservatives too. There is still a broad sort of division where progressives tend to be either unaligned or they go towards the more progressive faction. And that's where you might see some of those real pushes for tax reforms and these sorts of things. Manwaring concedes that compared with the 1980s, even Labour's factions guided policy positions as well as managing issues of potential conflict and deciding who gets every job or trip overseas. There has been an atrophying of ideas. There are just far less publicly vocal debates, and nor do I see a huge amount of internal advocacy. Once in a while, you see things like Labour for Refugees
pop up as an activist sort of group within the party. And then their influence tends to wax and wane. And I just don't see the left faction advocating the same way. Man wearing ads, I think the reason for that is twofold. One, there's still a lot of people burnt by the Rudd-Gillard years and the 2019 election defeat, that you can't be too noisy within the party because it becomes problematic. There definitely seems to be a kind of less idealism, almost less intellectual vigour, than you might have seen in the 1980s within the party. With so many inside the Labour caucus today believing they owe their seat in Parliament to Albanese's political astuteness, much like when John Howard was at his peak of his powers during the early 2000s, there is little appetite for a radical change of direction. Most Labour MPs in the federal caucus, it would seem, overwhelmingly trust Albanese to lead the government to the next election and beyond. I keep running into people, inside and outside the party, who still manage, despite everything, to underestimate Anthony. Not just his ability to deliver policy wins, but electoral wins too, says one Albanese confidant. And no place is more evident than in Macquarie Street, the confidant adds, referring to the New South Wales Parliament with the Labour's rights, Chris Minns is a premier. This is where the New South Wales right, the faction that prides itself on having a reputation for ruthlessness about the decisions that need to be made to win elections, still runs the show. And some of these guys still think that Anthony has just lucked his way to it all, because they actually have to hold on to this idea that no one else can possibly know how to win. There will always be a price to pay for anyone who crosses Albanese, says the confidant, reiterating the view that no one knows better than him how to square the ledger. Why is Chris Minns such a thorn in Anthony's side? Because Minns is a prick, a New South Wales left faction power broker says. But don't worry, we're watching and waiting, and when the right time comes, you're going to give him a whack. Factional dominance of the sort that Albanese enjoys not only gives him enormous influence over policy, but also in terms of succession planning. With the national left more united than any other stage in its modern history, it has become clear in recent weeks that the factions picked to succeed Albanese, whenever that moment arrives, will be Health Minister Mark Butler. Butler, a South Australian who ran Albanese's campaign in the 2013 election ballot, has largely drawn a flurry of social media attention, including a long profile in the Australian Financial Review that disclosed Butler's hitherto unknown role in persuading the Assistant Treasurer, Stephen Jones, a left faction MP from New South Wales, to announce his retirement from politics before the last election. That's a call that people fear and resist the most, says another Labour insider. And the fact that it came from Butler is significant. The only other contender the Albanese camp has taken seriously is Treasurer Jim Chalmers. Although he can count on only a handful of Queensland MPs as certain roles in any future ballot, Chalmers is widely regarded as the government's best communicator with the broadest electoral appeal. Crucially, he enjoys considerable support among the party's rank-and-file members, whose votes now carry equal weight with those of the federal caucus since a 2013 rule change. Deputy Prime Minister and Defence Minister Richard Miles enjoys the strong support of the Victorian right, but little support in caucus outside his home state. Miles' position as the government's chief proponent of the AUKUS submarine project, which is deeply unpopular among the party's rank-and-file membership, is another major hurdle he is unlikely to be able to overcome. Richard and I think even he would admit this deep down. He's definitely a future foreign minister, but not a future prime minister. And he probably has AUKUS to blame for that, says one Labour advisor. Home Affairs Minister Tony Burke, who as the leader of the House of one of the government's most powerful ministers and who has never hidden his ambition to be leader, nevertheless enjoys little support outside his home state of New South Wales and is thought to have even less support among grassroots members. Finally, there is Tanya Plibersek, who will struggle to unite the national left behind her. This is despite being a fellow member of Albanese's New South Wales left sub-faction,
and probably the MP who resonates most with the party's rank and file. Although Plibersek voted for Albanese in the 2013 election ballot, he cannot forgive the gusto with which she served Shorten as deputy for 6 years. Another blot on her copybook is that on being appointed Environment Minister in 2022, she was seen to have complained too loudly about missing out on education, the portfolio she had expected. Looking 4 or 5 years ahead, that's where it looks now, says one Albanese confidant. Of course, a lot can change between now and then. 13 years, almost to the day since he first ran for the Labour leadership and lost, Albanese presides over a party in which his faction holds unprecedented sway, with a successor in waiting drawn from his ranks and the once feared New South Wales right reduced, in some ways to a punchline. A long, long time ago, Albanese said he picked a side. He has never stopped counting those who didn't pick his. And that report was by Jason Katsougas, who is a Saturday Papers special correspondent. And now moving on to our second article. This one is titled, The Legacy of Rudd's Digital Revolution in Schools. As Australian students record historically poor results on key cognitive measures, states are moving to reduce screen time in classrooms, unwinding a key initiative of the Rudd era. This is reported by Tony Hassan. Almost two decades on, the legacy of former Prime Minister Kevin Rudd's multi-billion dollar rollout of individual laptops to schools is a sustained decline in literacy and numeracy rates among Australian students. Victoria and now New South Wales are moving to unwind policies that promoted the use of individual laptops and tablets by students at home and in class, starting as early as the first year of primary school. Neuroscientist and honorary professor at Macquarie University's School of Psychological Sciences, Dr. Mark Williams wants more wholesale change, an end to bring your own device, or BYOD, policies across all school year levels in every state and territory. BYOD should not be available in primary or secondary schools, he says. It's the number one priority. In New South Wales, new recommendations are mandated from 2028, including a minimum of 1 hour a day of learning using pen and paper, reflecting strong evidence of the learning benefits of writing by hand and reading from paper. Victoria's changes go further, asking schools to end BYOD programs in primary schools from 2027 and limit use of in-school computers from year three. The Saturday Paper contacted education ministers in every other jurisdiction, and all are working on plans to revamp what began in 2008 as Rudd's $2.4 billion digital education revolution. The Labor program funded a rollout of individual laptops for students in years 9 to 12, in partnership with the states and territories. It was premised on ubiquitous access in the interests of equity, rather than on sound evidence of improved student performance. The policy provided a range of information and computer technology, or ICT, initiatives over 7 years, including high-speed broadband to all schools. It was independently reviewed in 2013, but the focus was on the efficiency of the program delivery, not its effects. It was a rapid change that recast teachers as facilitators of independent learning. Digital literacy temporarily improved, but little else. It created classroom management problems. When COVID-19 struck, personal laptops were on hand for students to connect from home. Too many began to wonder why they should bother going to school at all. When the federal funding for laptops ended in 2014, New South Wales instituted a BYOD policy, and other states followed suit. For years, global surveys have shown countries including Australia sliding in terms of student performance. This

mathematics and reading, Year 9 students in Australia in 2025 were at the level of those in Year 7 at the turn of the century. Drawing on international research, US neuroscientist Dr. Jared Cooney Horvath has told American lawmakers that Generation Z, which is those born between 1997 and 2012, is the first generation in modern history to underperform their predecessors on key cognitive measures, including memory, executive function, and IQ. The inflection point is about 2010, when digital screens and educational technology became more prevalent in classrooms and integrated into daily life. It's the same conclusion Mark Williams reaches in his latest book. The Federal Education Minister, Jason Clare, is now talking up a digital detox and expects to see the emergence of a national approach when education ministers next meet, most likely in November. The head of the Australian Primary Principals Association, or APPA, Angela Falkenberg, says primary school teachers want better guidance, and nationally for consistency, but also choice to exercise their professional judgment on when a device enhances learning without replacing adult-child interaction. Primary teachers are not asking for technology to disappear. They are asking it for it to be purposeful and age-appropriate, Falkenberg says. Williams points out that while digital learning is highly stimulating, as well as fast and convenient, analog learning is essential for depth, retention, and human connection. The optimum classroom blends both, with the default always analog, says Williams, who is also a member of a loose group of scholars, educators, and clinicians called the Start Smart Screen Coalition. In terms of devices, Williams has advocated a carefully monitored borrowing system for schools. Schools would have laptops available that teachers can sign out for particular classes. It would mean that they would need to be very mindful when they use them and what for. In the ACT, where the government provides every student in a public high school with a free Chromebook, a principal says, the elephant in the room is that students would prefer an engaged teacher experience. It's akin to having the TV on but not really watching because you can't be bothered to get off the lounge. This is my experience of kids and Chromebooks. They are comfortable with the Google Suite. When the teacher isn't interesting, they play games or movies. But they're just going through the motions. The devices are a distraction, especially since school-based technology is years behind the PS5, Switch, or AI they use at home. This public school principal has some autonomy but is subject to the expectations of the education department. A reliance on ICT hides poor teacher pedagogy, creates passivity, and masks staffing challenges, the principal says. Screens are used to distract from inclusion strategies in mainstream schools, they say, because the technology creates the conditions for minimal supervision of classes. The ACT has critical teacher shortages, despite offering graduates among the highest pay deals of all the states and territories. Interactive whiteboards, or IWB, are counterproductive, the principal says, because though staff have discretion, some use them to contract instructional delivery to a proxy, that is, YouTube, etc. In South Australia, 16-year-old Angus is enrolled at one of the most tech-focused schools in Australia, Adelaide Botanic High. He says students are so saturated in the digital screen world that they get frequent headaches. He describes being taught how to write prompts and test a generative AI chatbot called EdChat, custom-built in partnership with Microsoft, using the same model as ChatGPT by the South Australian Education Department. Generative AI, Angus says, should never have been unleashed in this way. It has wonderful uses for very specific areas, and education isn't one of them, he says. AI does not help productivity at all. It encourages procrastination. People say, oh, if I can use AI for this, I will get to do this other stuff. But they never do that stuff. AI does not support resilience or growth in learning how to struggle, he says. The Australian Curriculum Assessment and Reporting Authority, or ACRA, in May revealed that more than 60% of Year 10 students
and almost a third of Year 6 students say they use AI to generate

written content at least once a month. South Australian Education Minister Lucy Hood says, AI is part of the world our students are growing up in, and we need to ensure they use it critically and responsibly. Her state is the first in Australia to announce a Royal Commission into AI. It will examine impacts and opportunities for schools as well as growing environmental concerns. Hood tells the Saturday paper that her government is finding ways to get children off screens, including investments in Year 7 camps and activities for students before and after school. In the Northern Territory, Education Minister Jo Hersey says she wants more explicit teaching. I am a strong believer that children learn better with books, pencil and paper, and interacting with students. Western Australian Education Minister Sabine Winton says there is a growing appetite for change, and her state will provide system-wide guidance under a new strategic plan. It will complement a new emphasis on play in the early years. There's a growing political consensus, however, on the need to get the balance right, without pausing AI. The ACT is about to embark on a teacher-led trial of Google's Gemini Notebook, with students in six high schools and colleges. Minister for Education, Rachel Stephen-Smith, says technology is central to the way we work and study, and any changes to ACT public education policy will reflect the need to prepare students for the future. Queensland Minister for Education, John Paul Langbroek, tells the Saturday paper, education ministers across the country have asked for more research into digital and non-digital teaching methods, but there's a commitment to getting back to basics. Tasmania's Education Minister, Joe Palmer, says there's a place for technology in schools, but we've seen worrying trends of students being negatively impacted by digital devices in the classroom. The complex work of untangling the pervasive use of digital screens, now nested in children's lives, includes what happens in the care of adults, who are compulsive users of machines designed for profit and to keep them engaged. Researchers have coined the term technoference to describe this phenomenon. Parents' use of technology in front of their young children has been shown to reduce critical social and language skills. The latest Australian Early Development Census, or the AEDC, shows only 53% of Australian children are developmentally on track when they start school. Fewer kids than in 2021 are hitting milestones in five key areas: physical health and well-being, social competence, emotional maturity, language and cognitive skills, and communication skills and general knowledge. A child's digital life does not stop at a school gate, says APPA's Angela Falkenberg. Home and school norms and habits interact. We need to consider the whole pattern of childhood: sleep, physical activity, play, social connection, learning and recreational screen use. And this was reported by Tony Hassan, who is a Walkley Award-winning freelance writer. And that concludes today's reading from the Saturday paper. I'm Anthony Lau. Thanks for your company. Join us at the same time next week on Vision Australia Radio, VA Radio Digital, and online at varadio.org.

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0: and welcome to Sonic Youth Group, recorded right here in the studios of Vision Australia Radio Geelong. I'm Sarah, and joining me today is Abby. For those listeners returning, welcome back. And if this is your first time tuning in, this is the space where we explore music, movies, games, and the social trends shaping your feed right now. And we like to throw in a nostalgic moment in here too. We love revisiting the classics. You're listening to Sonic Youth Group on Vision Australia Radio, and we're so glad you're here. So let's get into what's been making noise this week. Let's get into music, and we're starting with Celine Dion, because after everything that's happened over the last few years, she's properly back on stage. Earlier this month, she opened a new run of shows in Paris in front of around 35,000 people, and this was actually her first full concert in 6 years. Obviously, we've seen her perform since she revealed her stiff person syndrome diagnosis in 2022, most notably at the Paris Olympics in 2024. But those have been individual performances rather than Celine getting through an entire concert of her own again. She had to cancel her tour and step away from performing after her diagnosis. And for quite a while, there wasn't really any indication of when or even if she'd be able to return to doing full concerts. Her appearance at the Paris Olympics was a pretty significant step in that return. She closed the opening ceremony by performing Edith Piaf's Hymn à l'Amour from the Eiffel Tower, which was her first public performance in several years. These new Paris shows are another step again, because she's now back to performing a full concert rather than making a one-off appearance. The opening night was at the Plénitude Arena, with Celine performing songs from throughout her career in both English and French. She opened with On ne change pas, excuse my French, and then the set included songs like Because You Loved Me and It's All Coming Back to Me Now, alongside material from her more recent albums. She also spoke to the crowd about the promise she'd made to return to the stage after everything she'd been through. The Paris run continues through September and October, with more dates scheduled for next May, so she's gradually returning to something that looks much more like a proper concert schedule again. Considering there was a point where Celine's future as a live performer was genuinely uncertain, seeing her get through an entire show in front of 35,000 people is a pretty significant comeback. And from someone returning to the stage after 6 years away, we're going to two Australian musicians who spent almost an entire day desperately trying to get to as many stages as physically possible.
1: Sydney dream pop duo Fathom decided to attempt a Guinness World Record by playing 9 gigs in 12 hours. The challenge was a lot more complicated than just finding 9 venues across Sydney and playing a few songs at each one. Every performance had to last at least 15 minutes and the locations had to be held at least 50 kilometres apart. They started in Singleton and worked their way through Newcastle, Gosford, Sydney, Penrith, Lithgow, Bathurst and Goulburn before eventually finishing in Canberra. Playing the music wasn't really the difficult part, getting from one gig to the next was. Most of the trip was done by road, but at one point they were meant to take a helicopter over the Blue Mountains. They arrived to catch it and find out that they had been called away to help with firefighting, so they had to wait until another helicopter became available before they could keep moving. They eventually got across to Lithgow and continued to Bathurst, where things went wrong again. They went to the wrong terminal for their charter flight, and then finally got onto the plane and one of the propellers stopped working during takeoff. Everyone was fine, thankfully, and they were eventually able to get onto a jet instead. But by then they were running about an hour behind schedule and still had to get through Goulburn and all the way to Canberra. Somehow, they made it. They arrived in Canberra, played the final 15-minute set and finished the entire challenge with about 15 seconds remaining. After travelling hundreds of kilometres by car, helicopter and plane, the difference between completing the challenge and missing it was basically the length of a television ad. They also had to document the entire thing properly for Guinness, with evidence from each performance, witnesses and proof that the venues met the requirements. One member of the duo even wore a body camera during the day to help record the attempt. The challenge also raised money for Beyond Blue, while some of the ticket money went back to local musicians supporting them along the way. Fathom have spoken about wanting to attempt to draw attention to Australian live music at a time when venues and festivals have been struggling, so there was a bit more behind it than simply trying to get their names into a record book. They can't officially call themselves Guinness World Record holders yet because all of the evidence still has to be checked and verified. For now, it's 9 gigs in 12 hours, completed with 15 seconds to spare and then presumably a very long sleep. And while Fathom were racing between 9 different stages, our next story is about a character who has somehow stayed on our screens for more than 30 years without really saying anything at all.
0: Moving into movies now, and Shaun the Sheep first appeared in the Wallace and Gromit short A Close Shave in 1995, which means he's now been around for more than 30 years. He started as a supporting character and eventually got his own television series in 2007, followed by movies, specials, and games. There's now an entire generation who probably knows Shaun from his own show without necessarily realizing that he started out in Wallace and Gromit. One of the clever things about Shaun the Sheep is how little dialogue there is. The characters make noises and communicate with each other, but they aren't really conventional conversations. Everything has to come through expressions, movement, music, and sound effects, which also means the same episode can be shown around the world without needing it to be dubbed into different languages. Because it's stop motion, all of those expressions and tiny movements have to be created physically frame by frame. Shaun can't explain what he's planning, so the animators have to make it obvious from the way that he moves and reacts to everything around him. There's also quite a lot in there for adults. If you go back and watch episodes now, you'll notice movie references and background jokes that would have gone completely over your head as a kid. That's helped Shaun survive well beyond the audience the series was originally made for. Kids can follow what's happening without dialogue, while adults aren't necessarily sitting there waiting for it to end. And now, new audiences will get a chance to see this iconic stop motion in action, with the release of The Beast of Mossy Bottom, released just in time for Halloween. All of the characters start making preparations for the spooky night, but the clumsy farmer accidentally destroys the pumpkin patch. Shaun plays the mad scientist to fix it, but things go wrong when the farmer disappears and a wild beast appears in the Mossingham Woods. It's not very long, and it plays into the formula we're also familiar with, but it's so much fun regardless. More than 30 years after A Close Shave, a character who started as a sheep in one Wallace and Gromit short has become one of Aardman's most recognisable characters in his own right. With his own show, a few movies, and plenty more under his fur, what's not to love? And if Shaun being more than 30 years old makes you feel slightly ancient, McLeod's Daughters isn't going to help us either.
1: Stan has announced that McLeod's Daughter is officially getting a new series, 25 years after the original first arrived on Australian television. The original started in 2001 and followed the woman living and working on Drover's Run, a cattle property in rural South Australia. It ran for 8 seasons and 224 episodes before finishing in 2009, starting with sisters Claire and Tess McLeod reconnecting at Drover's Run before the cast changed quite a bit across the later seasons. The show also became a surprisingly big international success. McLeod's Daughter was sold around the world, so there are plenty of viewers outside Australia interested in seeing what happens with the new version as well. At the moment, Stan hasn't announced the cast or exactly how closely the new series will follow the original characters. What we do know is that returning to the world of Drover's Run and will again center on women navigating life on the land, relationships, and the realities of rural life in this modern day. That gives them a few options. Familiar characters could return, the show could move on to a new generation, or they could combine the two. Drover's Run itself also gives the revival something familiar to build around without needing to recreate the original series exactly as it was. The original lasted 8 seasons and changed characters along the way, so bringing new people into that world wouldn't exactly be unusual for McLeod's Daughters. The challenge would be giving people enough of what they remember without making the television series that exists purely to remind everyone of the 2000s. We don't know yet when it's arriving or who will be pulling the boots, but 25 years after the original began, we're officially heading back to Drover's Run. And we're staying with Australian history for gaming, although we're moving from a fictional cattle station to something much more complicated.
0: There's a new first-person shooter on the way called Gallipoli, and understandably, it's getting quite a bit of attention here in Australia. It's being developed by Dutch studio Black Mill Games, who have already made several games based on different parts of the First World War. Their previous games, Verdun, Tannenberg, and Isonzo, cover the Western, Eastern, and Italian fronts, and Gallipoli now moves the series into the Ottoman fronts. That includes the Gallipoli Peninsula itself, with one of the maps recreating the landing at Anzac Cove. The multiplayer battles have 50 players divided into two teams of 25, with players fighting as soldiers from the British and Ottoman empires. Black Mill has put a lot of emphasis on historical detail throughout the series, including weapons, uniforms, military roles, and the environments themselves. The gameplay is also slower and less forgiving than something like Call of Duty. The weapons behave more like those of the period, and in plenty of situations, one shot can be enough to take another player out. The setting is obviously where this becomes particularly significant for Australians. More than 8,700 Australians died during the Gallipoli campaign in 1915, and the campaign still holds an important place in the way Australia remembers the First World War. So recreating Anzac Cove as a multiplayer battlefield raises some questions about where historical recreation ends and entertainment begins. The organisation responsible for managing the Gallipoli historical site in Turkey has worked with some of the developers and supported the project. One argument is that games can reach people who might never otherwise engage with this history. Someone can start playing because they're interested in a first-person shooter and end up reading about the campaign, the locations they're seeing, and the people who actually fought there. Games can also recreate historical environments in a very different way from photographs or documentaries. Rather than simply looking at an image of a location, players can move through a reconstruction and get some sense of the distances and geography involved. Of course, it's still a game, there are objectives, teams, and a winner, and players are meant to enjoy playing it. That's where some of the discomfort around Gallipoli comes from. We're used to real wars being depicted in films, television, and documentaries, but games ask the audience to participate in what's happening rather than simply watch it. That doesn't automatically make the game disrespectful, and Black Mill has made historical accuracy a major part of the series. The Ottoman perspective is also represented rather than presenting the campaign solely through a British or Australian lens. A lot will depend on how the finished game handles that history once people are actually able to play it. For some people, Gallipoli will always feel too significant to turn into a multiplayer game. For others, this could be another way of introducing younger audiences to a part of history they might otherwise know very little about. We'll have a better idea of where Gallipoli lands once the finished game is out. And while we're talking about upcoming games, there's also been one update on Marvel's Wolverine since we covered it last week.
1: We're not going to go through the whole game again, but we know that Wolverine is being played by Melbourne actor Liam McIntyre. And there's a nice little gaming connection here because about 20 years ago, McIntyre was working as an assistant manager at EB Games. So before he was appearing in games, he was behind the counter selling them. He's had a full acting career in between, including taking over the lead role in Spartacus, and now he's playing Logan in one of PlayStation's biggest upcoming releases. It also means Wolverine is once again being played by an Australian after Hugh Jackman has been associated with the character for more than 25 years. McIntyre knows these comparisons are going to happen, although he said he wants his own version of Logan to stand on its own, rather than simply copying Jackman's performance. So we won't repeat everything we've covered about Wolverine last week, but going from assistant manager at EB Games to actually playing Wolverine in PlayStation game is a pretty decent career progression. And that's where we'll leave gaming for this week. We've gone from the much heavier questions of how games handle real history to an Australian actor going from selling video games to starring in one, and we're going to take our mid-break here. When we come back, we're moving away from games and onto something most of us probably spend far too much time doing, scrolling through our phones. You're listening to Sonic Youth Group on Vision Australia Radio. Coming to you from Geelong Studio, it's time for a quick water break before we continue.
0: Welcome back to Sonic Youth Group. Before the break, we were talking about gaming. And now we're moving on to the internet, although this story is really about what happens when you decide you'd quite like a little less internet in your life. ABC had a story this week about young Australians deliberately trying to reduce the amount of time they spend on their phones and social media. One of the people they spoke to was 25-year-old Brisbane man Oliver Bredmore, who realised he was spending around 6 hours a day on his phone. Screen time can creep up on you without you really noticing it. You check something for 5 minutes while you're waiting around, open another app before bed, pick your phone up whenever nothing else is happening, and eventually that weekly screen time report arrives with a number you probably weren't expecting. Oliver had tried cutting back several times and now has gone about 6 months without social media. Australian digital wellbeing researcher Dr. Joe Orlando says there does appear to be more awareness among Gen Z and their relationship with their phones. That's particularly notable because this is really the first generation to have grown up with social media being completely normal. If you're in your 20s now, Instagram, Snapchat, YouTube, and eventually TikTok have been around for a pretty substantial part of your life. And at this point, going online doesn't always feel like a conscious decision. You can pick your phone up because you've got 10 seconds where nothing else is happening, and you find yourself still looking at it about half an hour later. A UK study last year found 29% of Gen Z respondents had deleted a social media app during the previous 12 months, where half had turned off notifications to try and reduce their screen time. A lot of the suggestions for cutting back are actually pretty simple. You can put your phone somewhere you can't immediately reach for it, turn off notifications, remove apps and only use the browser versions, or even change your phone to grayscale so everything looks a little less appealing. Another suggestion is learning to be bored again. Think about the last time you were waiting for someone, standing in the queue or sitting on public transport, and didn't immediately reach for your phone. We've become very good at filling every tiny bit of empty time. That doesn't necessarily mean deleting social media entirely is the answer, because these platforms are genuinely useful for a lot of people. They're where we talk to friends, follow artists, find events, get news, and keep up with communities we might not have access to otherwise. It's more about noticing when you're choosing to use something and when you're opening it automatically. There's also a slightly ridiculous side to the whole digital detox movement, because social media is now full of content about quitting social media. You can open TikTok, watch someone explain how deleting TikTok completely changed their life, scroll to another person telling you to stop scrolling, and somehow spend 40 minutes consuming life advice about reducing your screen time. Oliver also admitted it took him several attempts before he found something that actually worked. One of the biggest changes was simply putting his phone in another room, so it wasn't immediately available every time he had a spare moment. After 6 months away from social media, he says he's also become more comfortable with boredom, which is probably a skill quite a few of us have lost without really noticing. I don't know whether 6 months without social media is realistic for everyone, but turning off a few notifications and occasionally leaving the phone in another room seems like a fairly manageable place to start. And from people trying to spend a little less time online, we're going to someone who has spent 95 years on Earth and apparently still has things left to try.
1: William Shatner has made his live heavy metal debut at 95. He performed his first live metal show in Chicago last weekend and then followed it up by appearing at a riot fest the next day. And if you're wondering what William Shatner performing heavy metal sounds like, he hasn't suddenly started trying to sing like Ozzy Osbourne. He covered songs including Ozzy's Crazy Train, Motorhead's Ace of Spades, and Metallica's Enter Sandman, delivering them in a dramatic spoken word style he's been using in music for decades. Shatner's recording career actually goes all the way back to the late 1960s. His 1968 album, The Transformed Man, combined dramatic readings with spoken versions of songs, including Lucy in the Sky with Diamonds, and he later became particularly well known for his very theatrical version of Rocket Man. Since then, he's recorded everything from rock and country to blues, Christmas music and children's songs, so heavy metal is really just the latest addition. And this isn't only a couple of festival performances. He's now making an actual heavy metal album called What the F is Heavy Metal? The title apparently came from Shatner's own response when his record label suggested he make a metal album and he asked what heavy metal actually was. The project has attracted some enormous names. Brian May from Queen, Black Sabbath guitarist Tony Iommi, and Judas Priest frontman Rob Halford are among the musicians reportedly involved, with Halford joining the Shatner for a version of You've Got Another Thing Coming. The musicians backing Shatner on stage have plenty of metal experience as well, including guitarist Britt Lightning from Vixen and bassist Phil Sossen, who worked with Ozzy Osbourne and Billy Idol. So the musicians around him are playing the songs completely seriously while Shatner delivers the lyrics in his usual spoken word style. It means something like Enter Sandman ends up sounding a little like Captain Kirk has entered a particularly worrying situation on the Enterprise. Shatner has never really tried to pretend that he's a conventional singer, which is probably why he's been able to keep doing these strange musical projects for so long. The heavy metal turn also isn't the most unexpected thing he's done in his 90s. In 2021, when he was 90, Shatner travelled into space with Blue Origin and at the time became the oldest person to ever go to space. 5 years later, he's doing Motorhead at Riot Fest. He didn't ease himself into the metal world quietly either. After the Chicago warm-up show, he performed at Riot Fest in front of an actual festival crowd, with the whole appearance leaning into how unusual it was to have the 95-year-old Captain Kirk suddenly joining a heavy metal lineup. The festival even announced him as a deliberately ridiculous fake performance rider that included 5 breathers, a DeLorean instead of a golf cart, adoptable puppies backstage, and a request for a Chicago food item to be named after him. Shatner played along with the whole thing, which fits pretty well with a music career that's never been particularly concerned with being taken too seriously. At 95, after acting, writing, recording albums, and actually going into space, he's found another completely different thing to add to the list. So William Shatner, for making your live heavy metal debut at 95, you are our win of the week. And for somebody starting a new musical era at 95, we're finishing with an Australian pop song that's now old enough to have a 25th anniversary of its own.
0: Kylie Minogue is at the MCG today for the AFL Grand Final, which gives us a pretty good excuse to talk about her for nostalgia, especially because Can't Get You Out of My Head has just turned 25. It came out here in Australia on the 8th of September 2001 as the lead single from Fever, and it's one of those songs where you almost don't need to say the title. You could probably just go la la la and most people would know exactly what we're talking about. By 2001, Kylie had already been famous for well over a decade. She'd gone from Neighbours to The Locomotion and all of those massive Stock Aitken Waterman hits in the late 80s and early 90s, and then spent much of the 90s experimenting with a different sound. In 2000, she released Spinning Around, which became a huge comeback single, followed by the album Light Years. So Kylie was already back in a major way when Can't Get You Out of My Head arrived the following year, and then that song took things to another level again. It was written by Kaffee Dennis and Rob Davis, with the original demo apparently coming together in around 3 hours. It also wasn't written specifically for Kylie. The song had been passed around before it reached her, including being turned down by S Club 7, and it was also offered to Sophie Ellis-Bextor. Eventually it made its way to Kylie, who reportedly knew within the first few bars that she wanted it. Can't Get You Out of My Head went to number one here in Australia and stayed there for 4 weeks. It also reached number one in the UK and across most of Europe, and became one of Kylie's biggest successes in the United States, which had always been a more difficult market for her than Australia and the UK. At the 2002 ARIA Awards, it won both Single of the Year and Highest Selling Single, while Fever itself went to number one in Australia and became one of the biggest albums of her career. And then there's the music video. Even if you haven't watched it for years, there's a pretty good chance you remember the white hooded jumpsuit. This video has Kylie driving through a futuristic city with dancers dressed in red and those very sleek early 2000s sets. And that white outfit became almost as recognisable as the song itself. The song is also surprisingly restrained when you go back and listen to it now. There isn't a massively complicated chorus, and Kylie isn't trying to belt over everything. The production leaves plenty of space, and then you've got that incredibly simple la la la running through it. Somehow, that's the part that's been lodged in everybody's head for the last 25 years. And the production hasn't dated as heavily as plenty of other songs from 2001. You can hear the era it came from, but it still fits fairly comfortable alongside much newer pop music. Kylie has obviously had plenty of other big songs since then. There's been Slow, I Believe in You, All the Lovers, Padam Padam, and a whole collection of different Kylie eras, but Can't Get You Out of My Head is still one of the songs most closely associated with her. It's also quite funny looking back at how her career was being described at the time, because in 2001, Kylie was being talked over as having a comeback. She's already been famous for about 15 years. We're now another 25 years on from that comeback, and she's still headlining enormous events. Which brings us to today. Kylie is headlining the pre-game entertainment at the AFL Grand Final at the MCG, alongside G-Flip, Michael Painter, and Mike Brady. It's actually her first time performing at an AFL Grand Final, which feels slightly surprising considering how long she's been a part of Australian pop culture. She's Melbourne-born, started out on Australian television, and went on to become one of our biggest international pop stars. So having her back at the MCG for something this distinctly Melbourne makes plenty of sense. We're recording before the grand final, so we're not going to pretend we know exactly what she's going to perform today, but she's certainly not short of songs to choose from. The timing also works nicely with this anniversary. Kylie is back home performing at one of the biggest events on the Australian calendar, in the same month that one of her most famous songs has turned 25. It's also a reminder that early 2000s music has now moved very firmly into nostalgia territory. People who were born when Can't Get You Out of My Head came out are 25 years old themselves, and Kylie has now been a part of Australian pop culture for close to four decades. The Kylie who released The Locomotion in the 80s, the Kylie who released Can't Get You Out of My Head in 2001, and the Kylie who had everyone saying Padam more than 20 years later all belong to completely different periods of pop music. She's managed to move through all of them without becoming a purely nostalgic act. And today she gets another major career moment back in Melbourne. So if the grand final has put you in the mood for some Kylie this weekend, going back to Fever isn't a bad place to start. And if we've put that la la la back into your head, I'm afraid it's probably staying there. And that's where we're leaving nostalgia and the show for this week. Thanks for hanging out with us. We'll be back next week with more music, movies, games, and whatever strange things the internet decides to invent between now and then. 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

And hello and welcome to the programme. This programme is Upfront and I'm Sally Pierce. And coming up we have We're So Proud of Dad, Aussie First, Queen of the Seas, All That Glitters is Gold, The William Way, and of course as much more as we can fit in our half hour together coming up. But we begin with All That Glitters is Gold. Like its September date, sitting well outside the traditional awards ceremony window, the Emmy Awards managed to stand out from the crowd when stars descended on the Peacock Theatre in Los Angeles on September 14. The event, celebrating excellence and outstanding achievements in the television industry, saw a multitude of A-list celebrities, everyone from Hollywood heavyweight Nicole Kidman to commoner Chase Infinity, hitting the red carpet. While the red, or in this case blue carpet, was quite the spectacle, with Hacks star Megan Salter appearing dressed as an actual Emmy statuette, the ceremony was also a showstopper. Mariska Hargitay traded her Law & Order SVU character's trademark suits for sparkles as she opened the ceremony with her own rendition of Joan Jett's I Love Rock and Roll. The star, the first woman to host the awards show in 15 years, since Jane Lynch in 2011, changed the lyrics to I Love TV Screens as she paid homage to this year's nominees. Among them was Matthew Rhys, who made Emmy history as the first man to win two lead acting categories in the same year. He took home Outstanding Lead Actor in a Limited or Anthology series for The Beast in Me and Outstanding Lead Actor in a Comedy series for Widow's Bay. The latter show was a clear standout success in the night, scooping 14 Emmys from 19 nominations and breaking the record set by the studio last year. Despite being the most nominated series at this year's awards, The Pitt converted its 25 nods into just 6 wins, although they did include the coveted Outstanding Drama Series award. The show's star, Noah Wyle, also still managed to secure himself the Outstanding Lead Actor in a Drama Series, going for the second year in a row. Jean Smart took home Outstanding Lead Actress in a Comedy Series for the 5th and final season of Hacks, making her the first actress to take the award for every season of a show. The win also put her on a par with Cloris Leachman, Julia Louis-Dreyfus, and Allison Janney for the most acting wins in Emmy history, with 8 in total. Janney reached the same milestone on the night for her work in The Diplomat. While there was plenty of cheer, there were also poignant moments, most notably during the In Memoriam segment, in which tributes were paid to Dolly Parton, Rob Reiner and Catherine O'Hara, among others. She may have forgotten me twice, but we will always remember her, promised Macaulay Culkin, who played O'Hara's Home Alone son. And that was written by Sarah Tapia, and it came from Who magazine, and there are a few little bubbles in each of the things that I'll read to you as well. It says, cast hangs. Only Murders in the Building stars Selena Gomez, Steve Martin and Martin Short enjoyed catching up, while Jason Bateman, Linda Cardellini and David Harbour celebrated DTF St. Louis' total of 7 wins. And then we have Tom Pelfrey gave a sweet shout-out to his very pregnant partner, Riley Cuoco, after his win for Task. Kerry Russell and Rufus Sewell congratulated their co-star Janie on her surprise win. Harrison Ford and Calista Flockhart enjoyed a rare public date night at the event. Florence Pugh opted for the same hue with the shimmering Vivian Westwood creation as Love Story's Sarah Pidgeon, stunning in a lilac costume Chanel gown. They both look rather elegant in their gowns, although I like Florence Pugh's better actually, but they both look absolutely glorious. And so on. So it was a very successful night, we gather. We're so proud of Dad. John Farnham. John Farnham's sons James and Rob joined forces with the music world to pay tribute to their dad. Rob Farnham and his younger brother James couldn't be prouder of the courage and resilience shown by their famous dad, John, after he lost his legendary voice in a rare form of cancer that almost killed him. I'm so unbelievably proud of him, Rob says. As I've gotten older, I've realised more just how much of Dad lives in both James and me, not just musically, but in the way we look at life, family, loyalty, humour, and the people we love.
Rob 45 and James 36 have just honoured their dad at a spectacular concert featuring 120 Australian and international artists, a 38-piece orchestra, a choir and the John Farnham Band at Rod Laver Arena in Melbourne last week. Rob, who recently starred on the reality show The Traitors and is the frontman of rock band Rival Fire, performed one of his dad's hits on the big night. Sharing a stage with artists of this calibre and members of the JF Band, many of whom I've known for most of my life, is something I'm genuinely blown away by. It's a dream, really, he says. But for me, this is about something much simpler and much more personal. It's about Dad. The rest of the world knows John Farnham as the voice, an icon and one of Australia's greatest performers. James and I have always had the privilege of simply knowing him as Dad. It's about paying tribute to the man who has raised us. The man who has loved us, protected us, made us laugh, encouraged us, and showed us what it meant to give everything you have to the people and things you love. James, a concert studio technician who toured and worked with John before cancer cruelly robbed him of that world-famous voice 4 years ago, was also at the concert working behind the scenes. The big mystery leading into the night was whether John, who celebrated his 77th birthday in July, would be well enough in mind and body to attend. Rob and James confirmed that their dad had made the decision on the day. With superstars such as Hugh Jackman and Keith Urban performing in his honour, John was humbled by the outpouring of love for him and his music. James says the arrival of John's first grandson, Jet John Farnham, in June last year has helped lift his spirits, particularly after his wife Tessa and Jet moved in with John and Jill earlier this year. It seems to be really working for Dad, he says. He's changed completely since we've moved in. He's loving it. It's nice to wake up and see Dad and Jet playing together. It's beautiful. John endured a 12-hour life-saving operation to treat the mouth cancer that he only discovered by accident after seeing his dentist in 2022. It left him struggling to speak, eat and sing, and he had to have facial and jaw reconstruction surgery. When he finally agreed to let his family and friends organise the tribute concert in May this year, after saying no more, he then confirmed he would never sing publicly again. Now cancer-free, he credits his survival to the devotion of his wife of 53 years, Jill, and the support from Rob and James. Tickets to The Song of John Freeman, A Living Legend, the celebration concert, sold out within hours of release. But demand was so huge that Hoyt Cinemas decided to air the once-in-a-generation event live across the country last Sunday. John says he's incredibly humbled that 120 artists, including Celine Dion, Tina Arena, Jimmy Barnes, Kate Cerebrano, Diesel, Human Nature, Richard Marx, Jessica Mowboy and Ross Wilson performed his songs. Proceeds from ticket sales are raising awareness and support for Head and Neck Cancer Australia. And the Queen of the Seas. This is from New Idea. Joanne has swum the world's most dangerous oceans. Joanne Norman was in Europe with her husband and four children when she began thinking about how she'd celebrate her 50th birthday the following year. We were crossing the English Channel from France to England, and I was looking at the water and I wanted to do something out of the ordinary. Joanne from Geraldton, Western Australia, tells New Idea. I decided to swim the channel. Joanne had been swimming since she was three, later representing her state and taking on half Ironman triathlons. Swimming has always been part of my life, she says, although given her further swim at that point was 4 kilometres, training for the 23.5-kilometre channel swim was a huge challenge. It took me 2 years of endurance training to be ready, she says. I built up to do 6-hour swims followed by a 4-hour swim. Sometimes I'd be crying in my goggles because I hated it. But with the support of her family and coach, she got there. And she says stepping onto the English Channel in July 2021 was a celebration. I was going to celebrate the journey I've been on, that what my mind and my body can do, she remembers. At age 50, she completed the grueling swim in 12 hours, 42 minutes. The swim gave Joanne the bug. And learning the English Channel was one swim in the Ocean's 7 Open Water Challenge, she decided she wanted to swim the other 6. It would make her the first Australian woman to complete the epic challenge, devised in 2008. Athletes crossed 7 seas, battling cramps, aching muscles,
icy cold waters and sharks. I don't generally talk about failing. It's not something I use in my vocabulary. It was just one swim at a time, she says. In 2023, she swam her second channel, the 14 kilometres from Spain to Morocco. And later that year, she crossed the 32.3 kilometre Catalina Channel in Southern California. After that came tough swims across the Cook Strait, the freezing cold North Channel of the Tsugaru Channel in Japan. The hardest thing about the swimming, she said, is once I'm in the water, I can't touch the boat. My coach throws me a water bottle on a retractable lead, and I feed every 30 minutes for 30 seconds. You battle fatigue, and it might be grey and windy, and that's when the wheels can start to fall off. The preparation is also hard, and even after months waiting for a weather window, sometimes things don't go to plan. In 2023, on Joanne's attempt of the Molokai Channel in Hawaii, she was bitten by a cookie-cutter shark. It bit me in the stomach, and I grabbed at it and threw it away. I saw a hole in my bathers, but I told my crew it wasn't that bad. I wanted to keep going, she says. They took one look at me and told me the swim was over. She had a 7-centimetre gouge in her stomach, and after being rushed to surgery, she spent 6 weeks recovering. It was no deterrent, though, and she quickly began planning her return to Hawaii. In March 2026, she completed the swim in 14 hours and 15 minutes, setting her name in history as the first Aussie woman to complete all 7 swims. The finish wasn't how I thought it would be. I'd pictured I would shimmy across the rocks, stand on the beach, and fist pump. Instead, I had to climb up 3 rocks, fell on my first attempt, Joanne says. 6 months on, she's proud of what she's achieved, and now she's busy planning her next challenge. She's hoping to get approval for a history-making 110-kilometre swim in the UAE where she's living. I've learned that I'm more resilient than I ever thought I could be, and I hope I've set a good example for my children to work hard and never give up, says Joanne. Well, that was written by Sarah Marinos and came from New Idea. We have some music, and I'll be straight back after that.

And that was Wayne Fontana singing Pamela, Pamela. Welcome back to Upfront. I'm Sally Pearson. We're looking at six kids, 124 animals, and happier than ever. With a farm, kids, and a new career delivering babies, Jana Pittman is living her dream. The former Olympian nicknamed Drama Jana has finally found fulfillment, embracing farm life and the organized chaos that comes with raising six kids as a single parent. I've always been a chaser of dreams and hard dreams and things that naturally makes me more emotional. People have said I look for the drama, but I think it's more I sought out difficult opportunities, she says. Who goes and studies medicine as a single parent when you're 30? Who goes and jumps on a bobsled to compete at the 2014 Winter Olympics at Sochi when their athletic career is finished? Jana copped her unflattering nickname and an avalanche of criticism when she dramatically threw away her crutches ahead of the 2004 Athens Olympics after injuring her knee. These days she doesn't need any extra drama in her life because she spends her days dealing with real-life drama that comes with delivering babies and saving pregnant mums' lives. I'm very much chasing the opposite because, as a training obstetrician, I get it every single day when a baby's life is on the line or a mum who is bleeding. Life has to be calmer so I can cope with my real job, which is very intense and very real. I don't chase fast races or any kind of extra. I'm just trying to find that peace, and for me that's animals and farm life. I needed to find balance and see more of my kids. It's been the best thing I've ever done. Jana, 43, packed up her life, including her six kids and their menagerie of animal friends, about 12 months ago to move from Sydney to Port Macquarie, New South Wales, and live on a small hobby farm not far from the hospital where she works. And now Dr. Pittman gets to live out her very own childhood Dr. Doolittle dream, having created a magical place filled with dogs, cats, chickens, peacocks, turkeys, sheep, horses, donkeys, cows, frogs, lizards, and snakes. The smiles on the faces of her animal-loving kids, Cornelis, 19, Emily, 11, Jemima, 9, Charlie, 5, and 4-year-old twins Willow and Quinlan, has made her reconsider what's important in life. I've had a really successful high-adrenaline, high-expectation life, and I don't necessarily want that for the kids. I just want them to be happy, have a great friendship network, and have a lot of self-value, Jana says. She and the kids have just spent the weekend welcoming the most gorgeous, extravagant additions to the farm in the form of some valet sheep, including a gentlemanly ram called Rambo. They're really, really friendly and dance all over the place. The kids chose to get the sheep rather than going on another ski holiday, she says. It really told me what I needed to hear. The sheep join three cuddly Great Danes, two ragdoll cats called Bruce and Poppy, and 14-year-old yellow carpet python named Nala, measuring 1.4 metres, and two smaller blonde-spotted pythons. Jana also has two bearded dragons, including one named Speedy, that she bought on impulse when she mistakenly thought she was having a miscarriage. I ended up having a lizard and a baby, she laughs. If that wasn't enough of a menagerie, there are also 42 chickens, 12 peacocks, 9 turkeys, 5 frogs, 4 Highland cows, 3 horses, and 2 donkeys. We eat all the eggs we collect, she says, adding that her kids have all turned vegetarian since moving. Jana's decision to uproot her family has seen her kids blossom, with her eldest Cornelis, who competed with Jana on the Amazing Race Australia 3 years ago, about to join the army. The two-time world champion hurdler made her Olympic debut in the 2000 Sydney Games and won gold at 2 Commonwealth Games before famously becoming the first Australian female to compete at both Winter and Summer Olympic Games. And even when Jana gave it all away to study medicine, she still chose the most challenging path, deciding to commit to 3 extra years' study to become an obstetrician specialising in high-risk pregnancies. It's like the Olympics of obstetrics and gynaecology. But I realise that's not what life is about anymore, she says, explaining that a job delivering babies in a regional hospital is every bit as rewarding as stellar sporting careers. I've had so many women's health issues myself, 4 miscarriages, a cervical cancer scare, and breast implant surgery and removal, so I bring a lot of lived experience, and I love delivering babies. I feel like it's my calling. A lot of people are chasing the goal that they may not really want to achieve, purely to overcome something that's not quite right on the inside, and I definitely had that as a young person.
there was a whole lot of negative media that I wasn't quite what everybody wanted. Not smart enough, clever enough, fast enough, pretty enough, and it finally dawned on me 10 years ago that I don't need to be. My quirkiness gives me so much power, and my passion and fast-speaking, slightly ADHD personality is the reason I get everything done. I would say it's the most settled and happiest I've ever been in my life, she says. Well, and there are photographs of her all around with a lovely, cuddly dog, one of the Great Danes, I think, with the family, 6 kids, with one of the younger ones with a donkey, one of the other ones with holding a chook, a very pretty chook, I might say, and with the people she swam with in the Olympics, and with her husband, Paul. They're apparently separated but co-parent happily together. And moving to Port Macquarie has made the whole breed happier. We have music, and I'll be straight back after that.

And that was the Searchers singing Needles and Pins. Welcome back to Upfront. I'm Tali Pierce, and we're looking at the William Way. The Prince of Wales gives his brother a lesson in changing the system from within. There isn't much common ground between Princes William and Harry these days. But one thing the estranged brothers have always quietly agreed on is that their children should be very different in their childhoods to their own. Prince Harry, 42, has never hidden the pain of growing up in the spotlight, recalling press calls from a young age and a childhood lived under relentless scrutiny. His early years felt like a mix between The Truman Show and being in a zoo, he told Dax Shepherd in the Armchair Expert podcast. We parents should be doing the most we can to say, you know what, that happened to me, I'm going to make sure it doesn't happen to you, Harry said, describing his commitment to breaking what he called genetic pain and suffering, passed down through generations. How the two brothers have gone about achieving that aim, however, could not be more different. As Prince and Princess of Wales, both 44, flanked their eldest son, Prince George, on his first day at Eton College in September 8, William showed that he didn't need to flee the royal field to rewrite the script. The heir to the British throne has worked tirelessly from within to give his children as normal, steady and grounded an upbringing as possible. And the proof of his success was written across the happy and confident face of his eldest child as George, 13, began high school with a moment that felt deeply traditional, yet showed just how such things have changed. William's different approach started early. George made his public debut the day after his birth, in July 2013, in front of a large press pack in the steps of Lindow Wing of St Mary's Hospital, just like his father before him. But that's where the similarities with William's childhood ended. Gone are the large formal press calls with dozens of photographers that define the milestone moments of William and Harry's early years. Instead, Kensington Palace now releases curated family and single portraits on birthdays and special occasions to satisfy the public interest in George, Princess Charlotte 11 and Prince Louis 8. In their younger years, many of these snaps were taken by Kate herself, so the children wouldn't feel overwhelmed. The Wales kids appear in public regularly enough to feel familiar, yet infrequently enough to preserve the boundaries their parents have fought to establish. In contrast, the Sussexes took a far more radical approach by stepping away from royal duties entirely and relocating to California to achieve complete control over their family life. While it might seem that we see the Wales children often, we actually get more images of their cousins, just not in the traditional way. Meghan might not release regular first day of school snaps of Prince Archie 7 and Princess Lilibet 5, but pictures of them in Sussex family holidays or in moments at home, taken from behind or with faces obscured, appear frequently in her personal Instagram account and her As Ever business page, in which she promotes her jam, wine and homewares. Now, as the Sussexes return to Britain, they might well be pondering whether William's way was better all along. And there are some photographs. There's the one of the three of them, which the two parents and George going into Eton so that George can start school there. One of Diana with the two sons and Charles. Another one of Diana and the two sons and Charles turning away from us. And then one of a Sussex children with their parents all dressed up and ready for a party from the look of it. And that article came from Who magazine, and we're reading now from New Idea. Dolly Parton, siblings spat. Most family members fight over money when a wealthy relative passes, but a different kind of war has erupted in the Parton family. In the weeks since they lost their beloved Dolly, the siblings have been divided over who can and can't talk about their country star sister, who always kept her private life as Mrs. Carl Dean firmly away from the public eye. Frieda broke ranks and poured her heart out about her part big sister, part mum, just days after she died, a source says. Stella's taken it further by spilling details about Dolly and Carl's marriage. They've all had offers for interviews, book publishing rights, and any unseen photos of Dolly. And then there's Ariane Titmus' birthday proposal. From a blind date to walking down the aisle, 2 years after they were set up by a mutual friend, Olympic swimmer Ariana Titmus and Matt Powell are ready to make things official. You plus me forever, Ariane shared on Instagram, alongside photos of the moment Matt proposed. The Melbourne investment analyst went all out for the milestone occasion, getting down on one knee.

Knee on Ariane's 26th birthday during a trip to the stunning Greek island of Mykonos. Island hopping and the best birthday ever, she wrote on another holiday post. Following tradition, Mac even flew to Brisbane to ask Ariana's dad, Channel 7 presenter Steve Titmus, for his daughter's hand in marriage. And we'll leave Ariana. I'm Sally Pierce, and you've been listening to Upfront. It was produced in our Adelaide studios, and you can listen to us at this time every week on Vision Australia Radio at varadio.com.

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6: How's the surgery and that gone?
7: Good. 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
6: That's good.
7: I'm feeling like me.
6: Hello, I'm Sam.
8: And I'm Lizzie.
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8: This week, we're venturing once more over to the USA, this time to Houston, Texas, to chat with Casey Acevedo.
6: A few years ago, Casey was involved in two motor accidents that detached her retina.
8: Among other things, our new friend from Texas talks about living with her disability, her recovery, and how the vision impaired community has embraced her.
6: As we always say at this point, please do get in touch with the show, whether you have experience of any of the issues covered on this week's episode of Studio One, or if you think there's something we should be talking about. You never know, your story and insight may help somebody else who is dealing with something similar.
8: You can contact us via email, studio1@visionaustralia.org. That's studio1@visionaustralia.org. Or of course, you can jump in our WhatsApp page by following the link in the podcast notes.
6: Hello, Lizzie. How are we going this rather hot day?
8: It is rather hot, and my technology is doing all sorts of funky things today.
6: That seems to be a theme. We've just come off an interview where, technology, well, it didn't do what it should do, really, did it?
8: No, it didn't. I think it was a case of her earbuds weren't working, or AirPods were making the audio quite garbled.
6: Well, yes, we'll come to that as we go along. Has there been any particular cases where the technology has let you down rather spectacularly recently?
8: Kind of, yes. Now, I know this isn't really work-related, but I had done the City to Bay last 20th of September, as we discussed on last week's show, and my watch decided halfway through that it would stop recording the workout. So I've officially only got about 5 and a bit kilometres recorded. It decided to eat the rest. Not a spectacular failure, but definitely not one I wanted to happen.
6: That's not something that would happen with a good old-fashioned stopwatch. Mind you, a good old-fashioned stopwatch wouldn't record your miles either. But you should still have a time recorded in the newspaper of all things, really. That's the old-fashioned way, you might say.
8: Probably, but that would include going to look for it, which I could do. All I know is I ran the best race I could, so hopefully next year my watch decides not to eat my race.
6: That's technology for you. We've had cases earlier on, and in fact in last week's episode, where the AI kind of let us down as well, which it used to do a lot of when it was in slow development. As we used to call it, Dalekification, where it made somebody sound like a Dalek. Any other cases you can think of at the moment that maybe wouldn't have happened a few years ago? I mean, one thing I can think of really is we would not have talked to Casey as we have a few years ago, because we would not have been able to. STD bill or long-range phone bill would have been prohibitive, so we just wouldn't have done that. So, yes, we can sort of complaining about something that we've created for ourselves.
8: I've definitely done, actually, I was doing a Vox Pop interview, I think it was like last year or the year before, not long after I got, you know, our Zoom set up for me, for my account here at work. And I had set it to record on cloud. Now, Vision Australia had disabled that feature at the time. And I didn't realise until well after doing the Vox Pop interview when I went to go and edit it that actually it hadn't been recorded. And well, I had not switched it to local computer. So I think that's a bigger failure than the City to Bay one. Yeah.
6: Well, there was another one. It was actually recording at the Christmas show, and I was talking to the amazing Jodie Willis. Hello, Jodie, if you're listening. And I realised that I'd pushed the record button twice. So as I was starting the interview, I'd stopped the interview and got a fantastic recording of us talking about things afterwards, which is kind of...
8: Oh, what about the time that you we were interviewing Olga Mahler and, you know, we got halfway through the interview and you realised you hadn't pressed record? I remember that one.
6: Oh, yes, yes. So, yes, dear listener, when in doubt, make sure you've pressed record. It it's, seems to be a universal thing. Otherwise, nothing happens.
8: Funny about that.
6: What did you think of this interview, really? I mean, I've been impressed with Casey for about, a good 6 months or so now. Was there anything you took from this?
8: Well, it's just so amazing how quickly she's pulled her life back together after, you know, motor accidents and whatnot. You know, usually it takes people a very long time to grieve the loss of vision or to come to terms with it. But, you know, she's managed to, within a space of 2 years, get her life back to quote unquote normal. And also I just enjoy the fact that she's really well spoken, and I think she said she had a career in radio, so we had that in common. It was really cool. I really enjoyed speaking to her.
6: Indeed, and I hope you, dear listener, enjoy our interview as well. Anyway, over to you, Casey. Right, so once more, we are venturing across the other side of the world, this time to Houston, Texas. Some of you may have seen Casey's work on Instagram and on Facebook. Well, she joins us today. Hello, Casey.
9: Hello, Sam.
6: I'm looking out the window now. The sun has just come up. The birds are singing. It's all very, very sweet. We're expecting an actually rather hot day today, the first proper spring day. What is it like if you look outside your window?
9: Dallas. So it is getting close to golden hour here. Today's going to be one of the last hot days here in Texas. We're getting a cold front, going to be rainy with highs in the like upper 70s for the next week or so. So everybody who's really excited for fall is losing their mind.
6: A certain time of year I've enjoyed to a certain degree, because I grew up in a tropical environment and it was always neat to be able to wear long sleeves. And then the novelty wears off as you go into the wintertime. Anyway, maybe we can talk a little bit about you. Let's start with your eye condition. What made you part of our vision impaired community?
9: Yeah, so I got rear-ended twice, 90 days apart at the end of 2024 to texters and drivers under the age of 25. So I had an underlying condition that I was unaware of called retinoschisis. Our retinas are kind of built like plywood. They are very small, like microscopic layers that make our retinas and kind of all combine for that thin tissue-like sheet in our eyeballs. And retinoschisis is fluid in between those layers. So that fluid, as a result of that, especially that second car accident, caused that like blister of fluid between the layers of my retina to burst. And then that detached my retina. When your retina is detached, first of all, I didn't know. I was lucky. They tell you to look for like a curtain coming down from the top of your vision. I didn't have any of that. Nothing. There was no indicator. I just thought I was getting old. I was 42 at the time. I thought I needed bifocals. And I went to see my optometrist. My optometrist said, no, your retina is actually detaching. So he referred me to a phenomenal retina specialist. And he was like, girl, we've got to do something about this. And we have to do this right now. So I went in to have my retina reattached, had a vitrectomy surgery. And developed what's called proliferative vitreoretinopathy. They commonly refer to it as PVR. While I was healing, it's basically scar tissue. And then scar tissue, as it ages, it shrinks and it pulls on your retina, causing it to, again, detach from your eye, from your eyeball. So 10 surgeries later, here we are. The cause of that PVR is my age. I'm too young. I'm too healthy. I heal way too aggressively. And there's really nothing you can do to stop that. So it's one of those situations he told me up front, you know, when you're dealing with PVR, things get worse before they get better. So for close to a year, qualified as legally blind, and I'm still very iffy in a lot of scenarios. My vision is very variable depending on the environment, the time of day, the weather, all of that stuff. All of those environmental factors can change. The lighting can all change the quality of my vision. Technically, in terms of my visual acuity numbers, I'm 2200 in both eyes. Just had surgery 3 weeks ago, mm-hmm. 2 weeks ago, on my right eye, which got me up from 2400 to 2200. And I'm getting ready to get fitted for a contact lens in that eye, but I do not have an actual lens. He had to remove it last December. So I'm not entirely sure what that contact lens is going to do for me. So I have functional vision when I wear a contact lens in my left eye. My eye only tolerates it for a handful of hours every day. So I'm very picky about when I put it in and try to maximize my time with that contact lens.
6: So the one of the luxuries you've got that some of us don't is that you have memories of when you could actually see properly. How would you describe your vision world now?
9: Variable. That's just the phrase that I keep using. It's variable. My brain is doing a lot of the work to try and help me process the stimuli from out and about in the world. It's really hard to, when I don't have an eye patch on, because my right eye can't see anything hardly. It's a lot clearer now that the scar tissue has been removed from my lens capsule. I can see out of it. But it's like looking through one of those 80s style privacy glass window blocks. It's just everything's incredibly distorted. I can see vague shapes. I can see colors. My left eye is pretty close to what it used to be when I have my contact lens in. Without it, I'm back in the legally blind realm. So I told my boyfriend when it's time to go to bed, I'm like, yeah, my eyes are coming out. So I'm back to blind.
6: Okay. Well, I mean, you're experiencing something that some of us have experienced their entire lives. I mean, you're pretty much doing the 3/4 of your work in your brain as you're cruising along. Before you had your accident, had you had much experience with the disabled world?
9: Not at all. I have friends who are deaf. Actually, the woman who taught me how to sew is hearing impaired with a cochlear implant. And her lived experience is very similar to mine right now. When that CI is in, she can more or less function, but the minute she takes it out, silence. She says it's not actually silence. It's very loud. Your brain, it's kind of like Charles Bonnet syndrome with the blind. Your brain overcompensates for the lack of input coming in. So it just creates sounds almost like white noise. So she's a very close friend of mine. I know a little bit about that, but as far as, you know, blind folk, not really. You know, I've encountered folks, you know, in wheelchairs for a variety of reasons. My mother had rheumatoid arthritis, but that's really about my experience, the limits of my experience with it. So this is a whole new world.
6: So, dear listener, this was the point where we had to step in and say, you're breaking up just a tad. So what happened next was Casey got a bit closer to the modem and, well, we persevered.
5: This is Studio One with Lizzie and Sam on Vision Australia Radio.
6: So now you're a content creator, so sharing your story. Has there been any surprises from the responses to your posts?
9: I'm surprised at how accepted I was. One of the things that kept me from doing it at the very beginning was I didn't feel like I was blind enough. And that's been a recurring thing that we talk about in my community. learning that blindness is a spectrum has been very comforting. And knowing how many other people were going through the same thing I was absolutely shocking. I thought I was going to get maybe a dozen views on a handful of videos, and that would be that, and it would probably flop. But I've spoken with and created this community of thousands of people who are interested and relate, and that's been really, really amazing. I get dozens of messages every day from people telling me that they appreciate my content and thanking me for making them feel seen and less alone.
8: So since the change in your vision, how have the people closest to you reacted? Like, have they been supportive, or, you know, has the response been more fearful?
9: I have a phenomenal group of me. I have a wonderful partner. I have phenomenal friends. I had a lot going on in my life at the time I lost my vision. I did go through a divorce, and it started before I lost my vision. So that was an added stressor. But for the most part, I've been really, really lucky that the people that were in my life before I lost my vision in my life, and those relationships have been incredibly blessed to have the people in my life that I have.
6: So maybe tell us a bit about your life before you lost your sight, before the accident. So what were you doing for a living, and what were things like?
9: I know my professional life has been kind of a mix. I spent the majority of my life in radio. My parents did a radio show growing up, and as soon as I got out of college, I produced their show. When they retired, I had my own radio career, hopped around from a couple shows as radios want to do. So I've been an executive assistant. My mother did pass away in 2019, and then COVID hit, and I was going to go back to school because I didn't. I was in fashion school at the time. I learned how to sew in 2013, 2014, and I wanted to be selling on the internet. Graduated with my degree in 2022, I believe, 2021, 2022, and that's what I was going to do. But when my mother passed away, my entire life was upended. So to get back into the swing of having a normal job, I was working just a little retail job.
6: Now, this was the point at the interview where we kind of went, no, enough is enough. We can't really hear much of what's going on from this point on. We have tried our best to reconstruct a lot of this, but this is kind of what happens when you're dealing in the world of radio and you're talking to people across the other side of the world. And then we found out what the problem was. Yes, it was the earbuds. Anyway, the rest of the interview went off without a hitch.
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6: So we will go from, what was your life like before you lost your sight?
10: So before I lost my sight, I had a retail job. I was an area manager over several locations. We were in the wellness space here in Dallas, and that was a pretty physically demanding job. The facility was open late until 11 p.m. So, you know, working after the sun went down was a pretty common thing. And, you know, working 12-hour days. And I loved that job. I loved the people that I worked with. It was very, very fulfilling to help people. And I was telling him I was just going to have to take 2 weeks off to have my first vitrectomy to reattach my retina in my right eye. And I knew pretty quickly, I knew within about the first 4 days after my first vitrectomy that that wasn't going to be an option, that returning to that job was not going to be feasible. So I resigned.
6: Has there been any sign of work since, or?
10: I actually just recently started looking for jobs. You know, I would love to make content creation my full-time job. That's not really feasible right now. I've only been doing it for like 3 or 4 months. So my vision is finally at a state where I feel comfortable looking for something within about a 2 or 3 mile radius of my home. I live in a very bustling area with several opportunities that are walking distance from my apartment, actually. So, I have some options.
8: What sort of career would you be looking to get into?
10: Management of some kind. You know, I'm very, very good at operations. I'm very, very good at organization. Retail management is fine. There's a Costco opening that I can see from my apartment right now. So people love working at Costco over here in the States. They treat their employees very well. My car is a Mini Cooper, and the dealership I bought it from is looking to hire. So I'm applying there. I've got extensive sales background. There is a very well-known podcast here in the States that is relocating to Dallas. So with my previous career in radio, I've considered applying there. So I have a really interesting mishmash of a resume. So the key is I can't have a job where I'm staring at screens all day. You know, even when I'm editing my videos for the internet, it's really, really hard for me to do it. I have a time limit before my eyes give out. And if I don't pay attention to what my eyes are telling me, I'm going to have a bad eye day the next day. And we try to avoid that. And, you know, when you're employed by somebody else, having a bad eye day isn't an option. So a job where I can be more looking out and about in the real world and not staring at screens is my priority.
6: My comment has always been, and I'll stand by this. So I used to be a Paralympic athlete. I find staring 8 hours a day at a screen to be harder than actually training for the Paralympics.
10: Yes. Yeah. I feel that completely. The pain in the back of your eyes is absolutely insane. I can feel my eyeballs in my skull, and being aware of your eyeballs is not something we're supposed to feel.
6: Have you experienced the visual migraine yet? That is the lovely lines and spots before your eyes.
10: You know, I have retinal flashers anyway. They just are kind of always there. I did have, what do we call it? The optic migraines. I used to have those anyway. I had my first one when I was in college. I get one or two really bad ones a year. So I already know all about those. Yeah.
8: So how has the technology that you use changed or been modified since your vision loss?
10: Oh, I hate it so much. My text on all my devices is up to great grandma size. It's max bold, max contrast, max size. What's really ironic, and I'm about ready to film a video about this, I have an eye doctor, not my main retinal specialist. That man is an angel, but I have another physician related to my eyes who wants me to download an app to book my appointments, check in, confirm or reschedule. I'm like, bro, you know better than anybody else. We can't see. Come on. Why does everything have to have an app? I recently went to a different doctor, not eye related, and I needed to scan a QR code to be able to park and register. And these websites are not designed with accessibility in mind. Digital accessibility is a huge passion of mine now, a huge pet peeve. Coming along with that divorce that I mentioned I went through last year, I've had to change my name. So getting through all of the government websites to do that has been really, really hard. Getting my health insurance taken care of has been really, really hard. I've had to rely a lot on ChatGPT, fallible though it is. I've relied a lot on ChatGPT to help me navigate. ChatGPT, I just want to say, I'm not the biggest fan of AI. That has been probably the greatest accessibility tool I have found, along with my Meta AI glasses. Not sponsored, not a plug. They're not giving me any money. I love those two products specifically for helping to navigate things that can be very complex, especially when you're visually impaired.
8: So I have a question regarding the social media content that you make. How do you determine what you're going to talk about in a video on any given day?
10: Living my life. I have an entire spreadsheet that I fill out with the content I want to talk about. And then based on the reactions I get in the comments from my community, they tell me what they want to hear. And a lot of people sharing their stories will give me an idea. Sometimes I get ideas from watching other types of content that completely are unrelated to vision loss. I'm a fan of a big financial podcast called Financial Audit. And that particular podcast, his name's Caleb Hammer. he does his Hammer Financial Score. So this week I'm getting ready to launch the Avocado Accessibility Test. My last name's Acevedo. People have called me Avocado my whole life. So on a scale of one avocado to 10 avocados, I'm going to rate how how visually accessible locations are.
8: That's a fantastic idea. I love it.
10: Thank you.
6: So moving forward, I noticed you've had quite a number of eye operations and you can really rock an eye patch. what are the chances of getting remotely near normal sight like?
10: My retinal surgeon is very, very, very encouraging and very hopeful. You know, from day one, he said, you know, it's going to get worse before it gets better, but I really think that there's a chance for you to make a meaningful recovery. He used to talk about me being able to go on 20/20 vision, no glasses, no contacts. I think he's finally accepted that glasses and contacts are going to be a necessity for the rest of my life, but I don't care. You know, he told me this is a marathon, not a sprint. So buckle up, lock in, because it's going to be a journey. And I actually, on my YouTube channel, same thing, Casey Generated Content, the same handle, I posted a long form interview with him. So he talks a bit more in depth about my specific prognosis. And once we get this scar tissue completely under control, he really does believe that I'm going to be able to live the rest of my life with the assistance of glasses or contacts, not having to think about my vision.
6: So that means if me and Lizzie decide to pop in at your place, you can drive us around.
10: Absolutely. Absolutely. I'd be happy to.
6: Anything we've got to look forward to from your Facebook channel in the near future?
10: Yeah. Well, and I'm on Facebook, YouTube, TikTok, Instagram, Casey Generated Content on all the platforms. I'm really excited about the Avocado Accessibility Test. That one's going to be really, really fun. I'm also going to start getting more in depth with some of my crafting, some of my sewing. There are a lot of amazing people with visual impairments creating amazing art out there. They've introduced themselves to me. They've shown me some of their work. I've got one guy on Facebook who makes beautiful cutting boards. There's a woman actually here in the Dallas-Fort Worth area who she thrifts and then she does tie-dye. So I think I'm going to start to lean more into kind of the artist space, in addition to just talking about the day-to-day struggles of living with low vision.
6: Has there been any advantages you've found? Because to every disadvantage, there is usually some form of advantage to having a disability.
10: You know, every once in a while, there's an advantage into being able to say, I can't see that. I live in a very densely populated area. So if some wonky stuff goes down around me and I need to be an eyewitness, nope, I saw nothing.
6: Yes, I think that's good, yeah. I think we would agree with that. Yes.
8: Nice and legally binding, isn't it?
10: Right?
6: Casey, thank you so much for joining us.
10: Absolutely. Thank you so much for having me.
6: And we'll get you a new set of headphones.
10: I'm glad we were able to get that fixed.
6: Okay. That's a wrap for this week. A big thank you to Casey. And yes, we will expect to be driven around Houston next time we're there.
8: And of course, a big thanks to you for listening to us on the Reading Radio Network or wherever you may be listening to us from. 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
6: Next week, have you heard about sight stones?
8: We catch up with Angela Rickards after her son, Kai, was diagnosed in 2016 with the same condition that took her grandfather's sight. Angela used her pottery skills and created handcrafted stones as tangible reminders of hope, each one funding research for a cure.
6: But between now and then, please do get in touch with the show, whether you have experience of any of the issues covered on this week's episode of Studio One, or if you think there's something we should be talking about. 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

0: Hello everyone, it's great to be with you for this first edition of Talking Vision. We've got a lot to talk about, so do stick around.
1: Hello everyone, it's great to be here with you, and for the next half an hour we talk matters of blindness and low vision.
2: Hello and welcome to this special 700th episode of Talking Vision. It's been a real honour to be able to join you for the past 2.5 years and to follow on the legacy that Stephen and Stella have built up since the very first episode in 2011. And it's my great pleasure to look back over the past 12 years today with some favourite interviews from Stephen, Stella and myself as we kick off the celebrations for this week's 700th episode. So without further ado, I hope you enjoy this special episode of Talking Vision. We kick off proceedings today by taking a trip all the way back to August 2011, where Stephen Jolly has a chat with the organiser of a Vision Australia event, whereby a group of children who are blind or have low vision had the opportunity to chat with an astronaut from the International Space Station. And Stephen also has a chat with one of the children who got a chance to ask a question. So here's Stephen Jolly with Paul and Jessica.
3: Anyone SS,
4: this is WH6PN Honolulu. Do you copy? Over.
5: Anyone SS, copy loud and clear. Over.
4: Okay, Anyone SS, we've got you loud and clear. Go ahead, Australia.
6: My name is Mia, and my question is, what do you do on a normal day in the space station? Over.
5: Hi, Mia. My name's Mike. We do a lot of the same things on space station you do. We wake up in the morning, get some breakfast, kind of read some of our information. We actually check emails and then get started. We do a combination of just living and work and maintaining the space station, cleaning filters and things like that, and science experiments of different sorts. It's kind of a different every day. Over.
0: Now, if you're looking for the instigator of this fantastic project, probably the person that everyone's looking at is Paul Paradigm. Paul is an adaptive technology consultant with Vision Australia. You look after the west region of Sydney, don't you, Paul?
7: That's right, Stephen.
0: And one of your life interests is amateur radio.
7: It is. And that started from when I was a child, from twiddling the knobs on my AM radio and noticing that I could hear distant stations coming through the ether, as it were.
0: It's exciting now, isn't it, with the internet and all sorts of communication that one can tune into.
7: It certainly is, and of course I'm with the hobby of amateur radio. Often people comment that, hey, that's a bit old-fashioned, you know, we don't really need the radio anymore, and that's far from the truth, because, you know, the internet and mobile phones, particularly in times of trouble, do fail, and quite often we have to fall back on the old-fashioned systems. It's like you're using your computer and finding, hey, it's not worked, it's not booting, and having to revert back to your pen and paper or your Perkins Brailler.
0: So how did this link up with the International Space Station all come about? What's that got to do with amateur radio?
7: In my hobby, I hold a position for an organisation called AMSAT, which basically stands for Amateur Radio Satellite Corporation. The acronym is not quite right. The position I hold is the National Coordinator for Australia, and I've been involved with the project called ARIS, which is Amateur Radio on Board the International Space Station, which was a project set up to encourage children and young adults to have an interest in science, mathematics and technology. Through a colleague in South Australia, his name, by the way, is Tony Hutchinson, who coordinates this project in Australia and the Pacific region, an opportunity arose to make a contact with the International Space Station, and I was approached, and I thought that Vision Australia children could get great benefit from this contact with the astronauts.
0: When it was all over, what was your reflection on it all, Paul?
7: Gee, we were all pretty much elated by the contact. It went pretty smoothly. the reaction from the children, it was really over the top exciting. It actually went off pretty much without a hitch. Everybody was receptive. Everybody really loved the lectures, and it was a really good feeling to know that these vision impaired and blind kids could do it as well as others that we've handled in the past with such contacts with space.
0: You amateur radio people do a lot of exciting things over a lifetime of involvement with radio. Where does this one stand?
7: It stands right at the top. For me, it's pretty close to the top, if not the most exciting thing that I've done in amateur radio. I guess, look, the first time I spoke with an astronaut on board the ISS might compete with it, but to put 12 kids in touch with them and have them ask quite interesting questions and getting a response, it's a once-in-a-lifetime thing, really.
0: Paul Paradigm, he's an adaptive technology consultant with Vision Australia, and through his amateur radio links, he was able to, along with a whole lot of other people, link children who are blind and who have low vision with astronauts on the International Space Station. Fantastic. Thanks, Paul.
7: Thank you.
0: Now, one of the people who attended that amazing event at Vision Australia Enfield on August the 29th is Jessica McKinnon. Jessica's on the line now. Welcome to Talking Vision, Jessica.
3: Thank you.
0: Have you had much of an interest in science up until now?
3: Not really.
0: Not really. I guess that changed a bit with this opportunity to speak with someone on the space station.
3: Yes, it definitely did.
8: My name is Jessica, and my question is, what can you see when you look out the window? Can you see any planets? Over.
9: Hi, Jessica. Looking out of the window, we see the Earth below. We're about 240 miles or 400 kilometers in space. And so we have a good view of the world. And I will tell you that Australia is one of my favorite places to look at because the land is so different. The amazing colors and textures, and there's a surprising number of meteor craters that are visible in Australia. I also at night like to look down. You see the city lights sparkling. Really, you see where people are with the lights on. And I love to ask about the planets. I love looking at the stars and watching them move. And the easy ones are Venus and Mars and Jupiter are very easy to see. The others, Saturn's not as easy for me to pick out. Over.
0: And how was that moment when you spoke to Mike Fossum in the space station?
3: It was absolutely brilliant.
0: It was a good question you asked.
3: Oh, really?
0: Yes, it was an interesting answer he gave, wasn't it, the way he talked about Australia?
3: It definitely was. I didn't think you'd actually be able to see Australia from the space station.
0: That is interesting because it's hard for us to sometimes realise what could be seen from a distance out there, but the Earth being, 250 miles away is a fair way, but they seem to be able to see a fair bit of it, which I found very interesting.
3: It is quite interesting, yeah.
0: Do you listen to the radio at all?
3: A little, not much.
0: Yeah, and what stations do you listen to?
3: Anything, really.
0: There's so much choice, all the different music stations these days, isn't there?
3: Yes, there really is. Yeah. So it doesn't really matter which one you're listening to. You'll normally get something decent.
0: Well, Jessica, it's been great talking to you, and congratulations on being in that situation where you're talking to those people in space. It's something that very few people get to do, so I hope you enjoyed the moment, and it'll be a very treasured memory for you for the rest of your life.
3: It will be.
0: Jessica McKinnon from Carlingford in Sydney, one of the people who spoke to the International Space Station just a few weeks ago.
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10: I've got a change of scenery this time around. I am joined by Braille Music Camp participant and now staff member, junior staff member, Michaela Schmidt. Thank you so much for your time today, Michaela.
11: Thank you for having me, Stella. It's great to be here.
10: Now, before people complain about where Geordie is, she's fully knowledgeable that you are.
11: Geordie knows that I am here. She invited me. No, I am being Geordie. No.
10: So before we talk about you, I just want to have a quick chat about Putting on the Ritz, because it's one of my all-time favourite songs, and I'm so excited that the camp choir did this. What did the kids think of doing this?
11: I think the kids thought that this song was great fun. We also sang a couple of things from, like, you know, For a Requiem and lots of traditional sacred music, and so this was a nice upbeat song for them to have fun with. But also, most of the kids haven't heard music like this before. It's old sort of 1920s jazz, and that's experience for the kids and a style of music they haven't explored before, and so it's great to see them really enjoying it.
10: Oh, it's really fantastic. Do you like it?
11: I love it.
10: Irving Berlin, yeah.
11: We actually sung this on my second camp when I was 12. Oh. So to come back and do it, sing it again as a staff member and remember how I felt learning it as a kid is, you know, it's really interesting.
10: So let's talk about you. You attended your first Braille music
11: kid
10: camp when you were 11.
11: That's right.
10: What sort of child were you?
11: Oh, very dramatic.
10: Mr. Braille. Oh, really?
11: I love acting and telling stories. And so I think I had my Victorita stream and was recording a lot of things at camp. And but I
10: Braille
11: really...
10: Music Camp Uncut, maybe.
11: Yes, yes. Tune in next week for the next episode. But I had never experienced classical music before. I'd never experienced singing or playing in an orchestra. And, you know, I'd heard these things sort of in movies or on the radio. But, you know, to me it was just mind-blowing that I was actually there and I was a part of all this, and that one day I could do this if I wanted. And, you know, after that I went on to sing in choirs and become a classically trained singer. And I also lived in a regional area in Albury-Wodonga, so I didn't have as much access to Braille educators and being able to meet other blind adults and being taught by blind people. And so, you know, without the Braille Music Camp, I'm not sure that I would be where I am today and that I'd have had all the musical experiences I've had.
10: I forgot to mention that you are actually a music and drama teacher, and you're a singer, right, and you're a classical singer.
11: That's right.
10: And you love acting and performance and writing, and you also do some consultancy work with Arts Access Australia.
11: And, yeah, not actually associated with Arts Access Australia, but I do consult in making art spaces accessible, yeah.
10: That's fantastic. And the beauty of the Braille Music Camp is that it's totally accessible.
11: Totally accessible. Most of the teachers and all of the students are blind. Everything is provided in Braille. In fact, it's a bit of a joke sometimes because occasionally our few-sighted staff that we have singing in our main choir are the ones that don't have... We say, oh, we're really sorry, we didn't have a chance to get this music into print, which is, you know, normally when kids are at schools or something, it's the other way around, and we, you know, they teachers will say, I'm so sorry, but we didn't get this work brailled for you. And so for the kids to have everything there in front of them and be able to read all the music, you know, it's just fantastic, and it's not available anywhere else.
10: And the one of the mottos or one of the sayings that Geordie, I learnt from Geordie, is that the Braille Music Camp is the place where Braille is the norm and blindness the majority.
11: That's right. Yeah, yeah.
10: So is this your second year going to Braille Music Camp as a teacher?
11: Yes, yep. It is.
10: I'm joined by Michaela Schmidt, who is now a junior teacher. She's been going to the camp since she was 11.
11: That's right.
10: Yeah. Yep. So what are the benefits for a singer in singing in a choir? What are the greatest benefits about being in a choir?
11: I think that you get to listen and, you know, sing with other people. I think at Braille Music Camp it's great because another thing that we did a lot in junior choir was they had to sing the song without accompaniment to learn to listen to each other and sort of count the beats in their head and keep in time, because sighted musicians can look at a conductor and see a conductor waving their arms around. And if you're a blind musician, you know, either singing with other blind musicians, but also if you're performing with sighted people, you can't do that. You have to be able to count and listen to the people around you. And so that's why we do a lot of choir singing at the Braille Music Camp.
10: And are there conductors?
11: There are, yes. All blind choir directors. This year our musical director Ben Clark was over in New Zealand, but we had three of our other blind staff members, Ria Andriani, Emma May Schmidt and Nelson Rufat, lead the choir, and they all sing professionally. They're professional choristers and studying music at tertiary level. So it's great for the kids to be able to work with other professional musicians who are also blind.
10: Ria is quite astounding, and she also credited the Braille Music Camp. She said that it was an overwhelming and marvellous experience, and she'd never experienced anything like that. And she remembers they sang a Benjamin Britten song, and she was overwhelmed by it and said she probably knew every second word or something like that. So it's quite a powerful place for many people.
11: It is, and it's one of the only places where, you know, as you said before, blind is the majority, and all the students are Braille readers and they're all blind, and so they have that in common, and it really helps them to connect. And
10: do you have to be a Braille reader to attend? If you are a young person listening to this program now, maybe you were 7 years old and were singing or playing an instrument or had that desire, how do you get involved?
11: Yeah, so you do have to. Most of our students are literary Braille readers, and a lot of them know grade 2 Braille, which is good because you can read the words in our choir books. But occasionally we've had Braille readers who are still learning. It just depends on sort of what stage you're at. And but yeah, if you know literary Braille, that's very helpful because then you can just focus on the music code.
2: 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I hope you're enjoying this special episode as we look back over the past 12 years of Talking Vision with Stephen Stella and myself behind the mic. And now, finally this week, it's time for an interview that's close to my heart as I chat with Arkan Yusuf. Arkan was a teacher in Iraq for the best part of 20 years before losing his sight at the turn of this century and fleeing Iraq to come to Australia, setting up a new life for himself in Western Sydney, where he's been involved in the local community for the best part of a decade and a half. Arkan, welcome to Talking Vision. Thank you so much for your time today.
12: Thank you.
2: Now, what made you decide to move to Australia, and why did you think Australia would be the place to come to?
12: So I ran away from Iraq because I have a lot of problems in my job with the government in the time of Saddam regime. That led me to fly and run away from Iraq in 2000. Arrived in Greece about 2001, stay in that country about 5 years, 2006. In Monday morning, 4th of March, 2006, I arrived in Australia. Maybe a lot of people, they be surprised when I said, I assist to come to Australia. In Greece, I find a lot of opportunity to go to a lot of country in Europe. I have a lot of relatives in America, my aunt. In Canada, I have also a relation, people. But I assist. I don't know why. Maybe it's my destiny. A lot of reason, whether language. I hear a lot about the people here. And really, I find that they are very kind. I say about Australia is that give opportunity to all without recognize the background, color, any discrimination. Give hope to continue in this life.
13: Being an immigrant who is totally blind must have been difficult for you when you did arrive in Australia.
12: The last class in English, I have it in 1975. So imagine 1975 until 2006, I speak

0: 31 years and no practice in that. When first arriving here, I felt, what they are talking? Well, they, I had basic English. I thought with myself, enough, I haven't sight, blind. I don't want it to be blind in community. I decided to learn this language.
1: So you've been living in Western Sydney for the past 15 years. How did you become part of the community? What's the things that you really got excited about when you did arrive?
0: Here, I should mention, I live in Smithfield, a suburb belong to Fairfield. I try to work here in Fairfield. I connect a lot of people. They didn't give me that opportunity because I will tell this, in general opinion, you are a blind, sit at the home. You cannot do it. How you will teach mathematics? You are a blind. So I connect with Liverpool, a suburb near from me. They give me that opportunity. First start in 2011. Once a week teaching mathematics in Migrant Resource Center. This homework program helps the student how to understand mathematics. There's different subject, but
1: yeah, very different. Yeah.
0: Yeah. There's English, there's history, but my job was to teach mathematics. Also, my Liverpool. So here I feel myself. I am one who I live in Liverpool because before attending uni, nearly every week I am in Liverpool. I get from them a lot because here I use English language and also translate all my information in mathematics from Arabic to English. So how much help I get from them, I think is less than the information I improved in myself about the English and mathematics.
1: As a result of your dedication to community service, Arkan, you were recently a finalist for Blind Australian of the Year. So how did it feel to have that recognition?
0: Since 2011 until 2020, before Corona time, every day I meet about 4 to 5 people, speak with them about my journey, speak with them about just the 3 words, how to challenge, how to inspire, and how to be trust in yourself.
1: You mentioned previously that you had completed 2 masters, I believe it was, and now you've recently started your PhD in mathematics at the University of Technology in Sydney. So that's a tremendous achievement. What made you decide to go back and do a PhD?
0: Since 2012 to continue my education. Why? Because I find special in mathematics, that people, they don't like it. I don't know why. Maybe a lot of reason, or maybe there is a book, maybe teacher, maybe environment, maybe family, maybe they're growing, maybe their education. For that reason, I decided to challenge that. Added to that, I tried to find, because 2 hour or 3 hour volunteer job during the week is not enough. I put a lot of form, a lot of application. There's a school for blind and deaf student in Parramatta. Just when they hear I am totally blind, oh wait. I meet a lot of people to find another added volunteer job. You are blind, sit at home. For that reason, I want to change the idea about that ability, especially about the blind people. They can do a lot of things, more than they expected. Maybe so. A lot of people ask me, why all this? What the benefit? When I walk in the street and a lot of people, they wanted to give me help, they ask me, what you study? I reply to him, subject you don't like it. What the subject you don't like it? 95% they answer me, mathematics. So here, I don't know why mathematics is a problem for a lot of people. I always say to the people, I don't teach mathematics. I teach how to understand the mathematics.
1: I've been speaking today with Arkan Yusuf, teacher, volunteer and contributor to the community in Western Sydney over the past 16 years and now.

0: Now, just recently started your PhD as well, so all the best with that, Arkan. Thank you so much for your time today. It's been an absolute pleasure to have you on the program.
1: Thank you. Thank you. Thank you for you and all the people that are listening.
0: And that's all the time we have for today in this special 700th anniversary episode of Talking Vision. I hope you've enjoyed having a look back over the past 12 years of the show, and here's to many more episodes to come. Talking Vision is a production of Vision Australia Radio. 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But until next week, it's Sam Cully saying bye for now.
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5: Sunset Ridge by Nicole Alexander, narrated by Cynthia Howell. This is a Daisy recording produced by the Vision Australia Information Library Service, commencing on January the 9th, 2015. This book was published by Bantam in 2013. No unauthorised copying, broadcasting, or public performance of this recording is permitted.

Lifting the lid on the box, Madeline selected a plastic sleeve. The painting appeared to have been torn from a larger work. It was of a young woman and her shoes were missing from the composition. "Did you tear this from a bigger painting?" Madeline passed the old woman the plastic sleeve. She examined it carefully and then handed it back. "He never drew a picture for me. All I ever got was a drawing of a mangy-looking dog he'd sketched in France. So when I heard he was painting Miss Waits in her room at the boarding house, I wasn't best pleased. I couldn't help it. So I went into her room one day when she wasn't there and I ripped myself out of the picture. Fair enough, I thought. Your grandfather never asked if he could put me in it. And considering he knew that Miss Waits and I didn't see eye to eye, well, he had some hide." "So they were good friends then," Madeline said. "Grandfather and Miss Waits." "Very good friends," the old lady conceded. "Luther reckoned that Dave took a real liking to Catherine on his return. She asked him for those two paintings to be done and offered to pay, but Dave ended up giving them to her as a present. Then, at the end of 1918, Catherine upped and moved to Sydney, leaving behind the two paintings your grandfather did. Actually, she gave them to a friend of hers, a Mrs. Marchant." Coralie looked knowingly at Madeline. "Catherine wrote to your grandfather once or twice after she left. Dave passed on a news to Luther and he would tell me. Personally, I think Catherine left because of your grandfather. She was a good 5 years or so older than him, and I think she found his attentions embarrassing." Coralie snorted. "Can you believe it? Like she'd had anything better on offer. At least that's what we thought. Anyway, she fell on her feet, she did. Married a widower with a swish house in the northern suburbs. She had a fiancé who went to the war, but he did a runner. I don't know if she ever heard from him again." Madeline knitted her fingers together. She could feel everyone in the room looking at her, waiting for her to speak. She cleared her throat. "I need to ask one more thing of you, Mrs. Evans." Madeline hesitated over the formality of the word Mrs., however, she wasn't comfortable calling her anything else. "Apart from the paintings of you and Miss Waits that were done in 1918, do you know why my grandfather stopped painting for so long after that?" "Lily and GW didn't go much on it," Coralie stated. "And he had to run that property of yours." "Surely they would have let him paint if he really wanted to," Madeline argued. The old woman sighed. "Your grandfather was sad after Catherine left. He'd painted her likeness and then, much like the soldiers he'd sketched in France, she too was dead to him." Coralie opened her mouth as if to say more and hesitated. Madeline leaned forward. "What were you going to say?" Coralie directed her sea-green eyes at the young woman. "A few months before my Luther died, your grandfather told him that there wasn't any beauty left in the world and that he would never paint again." "And?" Madeline persevered. "Luther said that one day Dave would wake up on Sunset Ridge and walk to the back gate. He would watch a rising sun and realise there were still some things left to be grateful for. On that day, he would take up his brush and paint once again." Madeline's eyes filled with tears. "Sunset Ridge saved your grandfather," the old woman said simply. "He was one of the lucky ones. That land meant so much to him. Out there he belonged." When she'd composed herself, Madeline thanked Coralie for her time and asked if she could take the box of keepsakes and sketches with her on leaving. "I'll return them to you, I promise." Coralie waved Madeline away. "Yes, take it all. I've had him for long enough. It's time you took your grandfather home." "Can I come and talk to you if I think of anything else?" Madeline asked. Coralie considered the question and the young woman standing in front of her. "No, no, you can't. Take the box and don't come back." They left the house abruptly,
Sonia barely gave Madeline time to set the container on the back seat and retrieve the scrapbook before the sedan accelerated and headed down the rarely travelled road to Banyan. Madeline sat quietly, the sketchbook secure in her hands. There was almost too much information to absorb. Her head reeled with the stories shared and the old woman they'd left sitting inside the house. In spite of everything Madeline had just heard, she felt sorry for her. "Well, aren't you going to have a look inside?" Sonia asked. Madeline opened the sketchbook, knowing that her grandfather's work would now be tinged with a new sense of intimacy and sadness. "Do you have enough to entice someone to stage an exhibition?" Madeline was glad Sonia was with her. The housekeeper's voice was calming. She turned the pages. A very creased picture of an abstract chicken was followed by an elongated woman. Her mouth went dry as she continued to flick through the other pages. "I think so. There are another 5 sketches. This is fantastic, absolutely brilliant. Even if the exhibition doesn't go ahead, we have these, Sonia. I have part of my grandfather's artistic legacy back. At least something positive has come from the mess of the past." The sedan turned a corner and they drove into the main street of Banyan. "You may not agree with your grandfather not wanting to discuss Luther and Coralie's relationship," Sonia said carefully, "or is keeping your mother in the dark about how, when and where Luther died. However, I think it was all too painful for him. And we'll never know what anxieties Dave suffered thanks to his time at the front." Sonia drove out of Banyan in the direction of Sunset Ridge. "In the end, I firmly believe that your grandfather wanted to remember Luther the way he was before the war." "I'm trying to understand, Sonia. It's just difficult to believe the social hierarchy that was in play all those years ago." "Yes, well, it's certainly true that the wealthier families expected their offspring to marry well. After all, a good marriage could increase his family's social standing and wealth. But Luther's fall from grace went beyond moving into Banyan and marrying beneath himself. Back then, there was a real stigma attached to victims of shell shock. People couldn't understand a wounding of the mind. It was beyond them." "A little like my own father," Madeline replied. The housekeeper reached across and patted her hand. "What else have you got in that book?" "Heavens, look at this." Excited by her find, Madeline thrust the scrapbook in front of Sonia, who promptly slammed the brakes. The car skidded off the road to stop unceremoniously in the dirt. "Good God, girl, you'll have us up a tree if you're not careful." Sonia looked at the mangy animal before her. "That's one grungy-looking dog." "That's not just any dog," Madeline said, breathless. "Look at the identity discs around his neck." "And what is he then?" Sonia asked. "A war dog." Madeline nodded, too emotional to speak. "He could be, Sonia. He very well could be."

Chapter 49. Chassis Farmhouse, 10 miles from Saint-Omer, northern France, June 2000. Kate Chassis draped a leg over the arm of the ancient chair and flipped the pages of the old newspaper. Through the open door, a blank canvas stood empty on an easel in the middle of the grassy clearing. Beyond it, the stream beckoned with its clear water and cloistered willow trees. Such an aspect should have been enough for any artist. But with her craft in its infancy, even a languid week exploring her great-grandmama's home had done little for Kate's creativity. It was some time since her last trip to the farmhouse. Although the family only used it during the long summer months when Paris became cloaked in a muggy heat that threatened to strangle her inhabitants, great-grandmama's Lisette's death 2 years ago had kept the family away from the farm. Kate found it difficult to reconcile the passing of the family matriarch. Lisette Chassis was mother to 5 children and grandmother to 12, and although she had lived in Paris for the last 20 years of her life, her great love was for this plot of the land, although such affection was secondary to that she felt for her husband, François. Kate, intrigued that the frail woman had been a spy for the French resistance during the Second World War, had often sat long into the night in their Paris compartment, listening to her stories. Although Lisette had risked her life during the Second German invasion, it was to the Great War that her thoughts always returned. She would speak of soldiers and food shortages, and of the great halo of light that blazed across the horizon as the war raged in nearby Flanders. Kate had grown used to Lisette's peculiarities. Although her great-grandmama was an excellent knitter, she also liked to play with balls of wool, and there had always been a basket of wool by her chair that she would roll and unroll as deftly as any spinner, as she shared her knowledge. Kate had learned how to make a rabbit casserole and cook the plainer dish of steamed courgette with pasta while listening to Lisette. And from an early age, her fondness for wine was encouraged by her great-grandmama, whose own palate had been cultivated by François' mother. Of particular interest to Kate was the story of Roland the dog. Named after an ancient French ballad, the animal was said to have saved the lives of many men during the Great War, and mention of him was made in French military records of the period. Roland had belonged to François and his twin brother Antoine, and his story was part of Chassis family lore. The one disappointment was the lack of any photo or drawing of the animal. Lisette and Kate had often discussed the unfortunate timing of having a young Australian soldier billeted at the farm. They both knew he would have been more than capable of sketching the dog, as David Harrow's drawings of Madame Chassis and the farmhouse hung in the family apartment in Paris. There were other drawings as well, drawings that it was said were left with Madame Chassis by the Australian soldier for safekeeping. Lisette had safeguarded the drawings for many years in the cupboard of the farmhouse, honouring her mother-in-law's conviction that the young artist would one day return. He never did, and so they were stored in Paris. Kate continued to flip through the newspaper. She was here to paint willows and water, to soak up the ambience of this beautiful place. However, she couldn't concentrate. Selecting another newspaper from the stack on the table, she considered inspecting the cellar. There were some dusty bottles of wine below, and the cheese and fresh bread purchased this morning in Saint-Omer. It was not quite time for lunch, but food was a tasty diversion. Flicking the paper's pages, Kate stopped the classified section. There, in the middle of a bordered square, was an advertisement asking for information concerning the Australian artist David Harrow. Reference was also made to the sketch of a dog that had been authenticated by the Australian War Memorial and was said to have been drawn on the Western Front during the First World War. The dog wore a set of identity discs around its neck, and the name the discs bore belonged to Antoine Chassis. Kate set the paper carefully on the wooden table and looked around the tired farmhouse with its twin bunks in the alcove and the wood-burning stove. There were wooden crosses above the doorways, and on the cupboard stood a faded picture of the Chassis brothers.
Beside the picture was a cloth ball, ragged and aged. And in that instance, she imagined Roland bounding across the grassy clearing to the farmhouse. There were telephone calls to make and time zones to wait for, and amid the buzz of excitement, Kate knew that Roland was finally coming home.

Sunset Ridge by Nicole Alexander, narrated by Cynthia Howell. Chapter 50. Chessy Farmhouse, 10 miles from Saint-Omer, northern France, July 1919. François sat on the grass beyond the farmhouse. Inside, Lisette and his mother were cooking and laughing. Having promised eggs and chips for lunch, they were busy frying the perch François had caught that morning, glad of the change to their post-war diet that spring brought. François planned on a busy year. They needed to replenish their stocks of wheat and potatoes and try to barter for a pig to fatten for the coming winter. Having managed to hang on to the milking cow, they only needed a few more hens to add to his mother's best layer and the scraggly rooster, and then he hoped the farm would slowly return to normal. François needed to concentrate on these simple tasks. There were two women dependent on him now, and although his mama and Lisette appeared capable of managing without him, François needed to prove that he could not only cope with his new life, but assume the mantle of responsibility easily. So François kept a ready smile on his lips, and the images of Verdun locked away in his mind. At times the memories would escape to wander beyond his carefully constructed wall. And during those moments he would hobble through the fields crying in remembered pain. He loved his homeland, he loved France, but in the end he'd only kept going over the top of the sandbags for the men beside him, for his brother. And now all of them were gone. When he was on his knees, gagging in the dirt, it was then that Antoine would come to him, easing his thoughts away from the dead and the ravaged, enticing him back into the light and life. François ran a finger between the leather strapping of the wooden leg and his thigh. The device bit into the flesh above his knee, and he remained positive that the wooden length did not match his good leg, although both his mother and Lisette had measured it more than twice. The crutch remained François's preferred method of getting about the farm, particularly because he could move freely with it and was not haunted by the other device becoming unattached. Walking down the aisle of a church was a different matter. However, François did not want to be on crutches when he took Lisette's hand, and so he persevered with both the wooden leg and his fear of it. Across the wheat field, beyond the stream, two figures approached. François didn't recognize them, and he hoped it was not more men looking for work. Some became quite pushy when they saw his injury, convinced he was not capable of running the farm, and François needed to be adamant to send such strangers away. On one occasion, his mama came to his aid, adding her voice to his, and together, mother and son, they'd forced the three men on their way. François looked across the field, remembering another time, when he and Antoine made a pact to go to war. The figures grew closer, and then a third. Balancing on his hands, François rose, reaching for his crutch. He could feel him. He could feel the great heart of the animal close by. "Mama!" he cried. "Mama!" Madame Chassé and Lisette rushed from the farmhouse as the two people jumped the stream. François watched as the couple laughed and waved, their hands linked together. There was an animal with them, a big mongrel-looking dog, wolf-like in appearance. "It's Roland!" Madame Chassé cried. "Roland has come home!" The great animal lumbered forward on three legs and then with a bark jumped into François's outstretched arms. "My Roland, my Roland!" François wept. "Thank you, Captain. Thank you, Sister." Captain Harrison and Sister Valois took Madame Chaussy's warm hands in theirs. Then the older woman knelt on the ground. Drawing Roland close, she noticed the identity discs around the great animal's neck and read the name. "Thank you, Roland," Madame Chaussy whispered. "You have brought my other son home." That is the end of Sunset Ridge by Nicole Alexander, narrated by Cynthia Howell.
This sound recording was produced by the Vision Australia Information Library Service, commencing on the 9th of January 2015. This book was published by Bantam in 2013. This is the first print edition, ISBN 978-186-4712-773. Copyright and permission to record has been granted by Random House Australia to the Vision Australia Information Library Service. No unauthorised copying, broadcasting, or public performance of this recording is permitted.

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6: G'day, I'm Sam Rickard. We're reading articles from the powered.media website. And of course, joining me is the contributor of most of these articles. G'day, Eliza.
7: Hi, how are you going? Thanks for having me.
6: I'm pretty good. So it's been a busy week from what I can see.
7: Yes, it has. Yeah, we've been doing a lot of articles this week, which is great. And I've got an interview today, actually, with, I don't know if you've ever heard of the disability advocate Hannah Divany and cerebral palsy awareness.
6: Anyway, so what we're talking about this week, first article that came across my desk here was the buzzword that we all love to hear, and that is thriving kids. Apparently, it's coming in, well, as this show goes to air, tomorrow.
7: Yeah, that's right, exactly. Yeah, so thriving kids is part of the federal government's changes to the NDIS. It's actually designed for young people, for children under 9, which the government describes for people that have low to moderate support needs. But this article is about Queensland being the only state yet to formally sign up to Thriving Kids. I think from what we gathered posting this on social media, we've had a lot of feedback coming through, people, you know, feeling still very confused by Thriving Kids, unsure what that's going to mean for children. Families are worried about what it's going to mean for them. And, you know, question marks around Queensland's decision not to formally sign up at this point. Mark Butler has criticised the government, the Queensland government, that is, but, you know, for delaying this. But it still feels as though it's in motion and Thriving Kids is inevitable and as you said, starting to take place from tomorrow.
6: Well, I mean, it depends. I suspect what we'll find is various states will have certain degrees of preparedness for this, as in some will be completely prepared and we won't notice a difference at all. And others will be less so. And we might notice a bit of a difference in services and a few complaints on social media, I suspect. That's tends to be the pattern of things. I don't know if you agree with me on that one.
7: Yeah, there are a lot of, I guess, worried people. That's what I've felt. I felt like the disability community is very anxious and worried about it. A lot of people are saying that their plans have been cut dramatically. People are worried that it's going to mean that they're not going to be able to, you know, go and be part of social situations, that those are the first cuts to go for adults on the NDIS. And I think Thriving Kids are certainly a part of that concern of like, what is it going to mean for families and is it going to mean that people are going to be pushed off the NDIS?
6: In the meantime, we will now cross to Gwen with the news.
8: A new support program for young children with development delay and autism is due to begin next month, but Queensland has not yet formally signed on. Thriving Kids is part of the federal government's broader changes to the National Disability Insurance Scheme, the NDIS. It is designed to provide support outside the NDIS for children under 9 with what the government describes as low to moderate support needs. The first stage is scheduled to begin on October the 1st, with general information and supports such as online resources and phone services. More targeted supports, including therapies delivered through schools, are expected to be produced progressively, with the program intended to be fully implemented by January 2028. Queensland remains the only state or territory yet to formally sign up. Federal Health Minister Mark Butler has criticised the Queensland government for delaying its commitment, while Queensland's Acting Disability Minister Ros Bates says the state wants more detail about how the program will operate and what it will mean for children and families. The disagreement comes as governments across Australia work towards shifting some supports currently delivered through the NDIS into broader systems outside the scheme. For families, one of the key concerns is what happens when a child no longer meets the eligibility requirements for the NDIS, particularly for children whose support needs sit between what is available through mainstream services and what is covered by the scheme. Some disability advocates and families are concerned that the new arrangements may not adequately meet the needs of children with moderate support requirements, while also placing additional pressure on parents to navigate services and support. The changes are part of a much larger transformation of Australia's disability support system. As Thriving Kids begins rolling out, families and disability organisations will be watching closely to see how the new system works in practice and whether children and families can access the support they need. For Brian Gardner, volunteering in wheelchair basketball is about far more than sport. It is about community, connection, independence and creating opportunities for people with disability to participate and find a place where they belong. After a high-speed car accident in 2012 left Brian with an incomplete spinal cord injury and traumatic brain injury, he developed acquired dystonia. His rehabilitation was complicated and he initially resisted using a wheelchair. Eventually, a psychologist helped Brian see his wheelchair differently, not as a symbol of what he had lost, but as a tool that could help him do more. Using a wheelchair strategically meant he could conserve energy and manage cognitive fatigue while continuing to participate in the things he enjoyed. Then he discovered adaptive sport. His first experience came through the Wheelchair Sports New South Wales Open Day in Wollongong, where he tried hand cycling. The experience was emotional. "I cried. It was like freedom," he said. He eventually began wheelchair basketball, although it was challenging. Managing a wheelchair, basketball, other players, and the noise of a game was initially overwhelming because of his brain injury. During his first session, he lasted around 15 minutes. Rather than giving up, Brian and his daughter developed a strategy. She would set a 5-minute timer during training, gradually building up his endurance. Those 5 minutes became 10, and then 15, and eventually, after around a year, Brian could manage a full 2-hour training session. Today, Brian is heavily involved in the Illawarra wheelchair basketball community, supporting players from beginners through to intermediate level and helping create pathways into competition. For him, the value of the club extends well beyond the court. "We are a very community-oriented team," he said. Brian has seen how participation can change people's lives. He recalls one young player with cerebral palsy whose family noticed a significant difference in his enthusiasm for therapy after he began wheelchair basketball. Suddenly, he had something he looked forward to each week. Brian also encourages families and support workers to get into a wheelchair and participate themselves, creating shared experiences and connections between disabled and non-disabled people. His volunteering has become a huge part of his life. He helps secure equipment and funding, including basketball wheelchairs, and supports new players as they develop their skills. "It's changed my life," Brian said. For Brian, accessible sport is about more than competition. It can provide connection, confidence, routine, and belonging. And volunteering can be transformative too, giving people the opportunity to contribute, lead, teach, and help create the kind of community they once needed themselves. And this interview was part of Pitch in the Port podcast. Listen now wherever you get your podcasts.
6: Right, wheelchair basketball. The person you spoke to sounds really, really interesting.
7: Yeah, this, you know, Brian Gardner is, he's just a beautiful human. And I think you're right. I think there has been a real, you know, push for wheelchair basketball. And for him, I think, dare I say it, it's been a bit of a life changer for him. He fell into a bit of a depression and anxiety after he had a car accident in 2012. And I think he had a spinal cord injury, brain injury, and he didn't really want to be a wheelchair user. And so he kind of pushed back on the idea of using a wheelchair, and then quickly discovered that actually having a wheelchair was the best way forward for him, and it provided him with a sense of freedom. He then offered the possibility of sport, and again, didn't want to do it and really kind of pushed back on the idea of being part of the sporting community, but quickly found out that actually by being part of the community, and he's now one of the lead volunteers in Illawarra with the Roller Hawks, and has, I guess he's a bit of a champion there because he's provided several opportunities for newcomers. He is really a great grant writer and has gone on to help the club acquire, you know, multiple wheelchairs. And so I feel like whilst the sport is kind of the vehicle, he said that actually it's more the volunteering aspect of like actually being a leader within the community and supporting others and helping others that's given him a real sense of life purpose. And so this, yeah, was a story that I wanted to showcase because often we don't really, you know, highlight the work of people with disability and just how much that's really given back to his life by giving to others.
6: Well, I mean, is there a combination of things that we're trying to unpack here, really? I mean, often those of us who had a disability our entire lives don't understand is people come into an acquired disability with their own hang-ups about it. People out there in the world think, oh, what's the worst thing that could possibly happen to me? Oh, I might get disabled. And so, yes, I could sort of see that. I mean, we're vision impaired people are kind of like that with our white sticks. We don't necessarily like to advertise who we are. As far as that goes, but I can understand to some degree that his unwillingness to use a wheelchair, because that means he'd be disabled. So that's quite a journey. It's kind of why we do talk about the social versus medical model of disability in that way. It is quite fascinating.
7: Well, from what I've gathered, having a disability, so I've had it, you know, since I can remember, and I think when you acquire a disability later in life, it can, you're right, it comes with all these kind of, you know, what the media has often shown us about disability, which is that it's tragic, something to be, deeply afraid of. And so I think I've often thought it would be far trickier to acquire a disability later in life versus having one in your whole life.
6: Okay, so next week, what have we got to look forward to? I believe we're looking at the wage discrepancy, as it were, between able-bodied and disabled people?
7: Yes, that's right. Yeah. So still, you know, would you believe that many people with disability are still very much underpaid? And we know statistically people with disability live often below the poverty line. And so still today, people with disability are getting paid as little as, you know, $3 or $4 an hour. And it's still, you know, you'd think by now we would you know, made these changes? Because I feel like we have been talking about this for a very long time when it comes to segregated employment and sheltered workshops, but still today we're finding that people with disability are not getting paid enough.
6: And we've got another positive one with a performer with a disability as well.
7: Yeah, that's right. Dean Nash is a great actor and musician and is doing what he calls a different kind of cabaret. It's on disability and access and being yourself.
6: Well, I look forward to that. And well, until then, see you next week. Bye for now.
7: Thanks so much. See you later.
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20: Hello and welcome to On This Day. I'm Marilyn Barclay, and today is Wednesday the 30th of September. Now, to start today, a question. What do the films Rebel Without a Cause, Giant, East of Eden, and The Dark, Dark Hours all have in common? Well, they are all films starring Hollywood heartthrob James Dean. It was on this day in 1955 that the actor was killed in a tragic road accident. Dean was born on the 8th of February 1931 on a farm in Indiana. Once he left school, he enrolled in Santa Monica College, California, and initially studied law, but later changed his major to drama. After an unremarkable start to his acting career, he moved to New York to pursue a career in stage acting, where he was accepted to study under Lee Strasberg in the Actor's Studio. This opened doors for more acting opportunities and led to starring roles. Some of Dean's roles portrayed the rebellion of American youth against the values of their parents, especially with the increasing popularity of rock and roll. Many young people began to model themselves on Dean, and he gained iconic status, particularly when he died so young and in such a violent manner. Dean was killed on the 30th of September 1955 while driving his Porsche 550 Spyder near Sholam in California, when another car crossed in front of his, causing an almost head-on collision. He was just 24 years old when he died. Moving now to Europe, it was on this day in 1939 that the Munich Agreement was signed, giving Germany strategic sections of Czechoslovakia. Following on from the German-Soviet boundary and friendship treaty of the 29th of September 1939, which involved dividing control of occupied Poland between Germany and the Soviet Union, another country was also carved up and handed to Germany. In the early hours of the 30th of September 1939, the Munich Agreement was signed. This agreement allowed Germany to annex the strategically significant Sudetenland area of Czechoslovakia, where ethnic Germans made up most of the population. Germany, France, Britain and Italy all signed the agreement. It was believed, by acceding to Hitler's growing demands for territory, war could be averted. Indeed, upon return to Britain, Chamberlain would declare that the meeting had achieved peace in our time. Czechoslovakia was not invited to the conference to discuss its future, and because of this, the Munich Agreement has sometimes been referred to as the Munich Dictate. And for our music break today, it was on this day in 1985 that Bette Midler won her lawsuit against the Ford Motor Company. They had released a commercial featuring Midler's former backup singer, Ulla Hedwig, singing Midler's hit, Do You Want to Dance? The verdict meant companies could no longer imitate the vocals of performers for advertising purposes without consent.

0: listening to Bette Midler with Do You Want to Dance? Now here's an interesting fun fact. It was on this day in 1813 that strange coins dubbed the Holy Dollar and Dump were circulated in New South Wales to combat currency shortages. The coins were created by punching the centre out of Spanish dollars. The external circle was the Holy Dollar and the punched out inner circle was the Dump. Incidentally, they were only ever used in New South Wales in Australia and on Prince Edward Island in Canada. The inspiration for their creation came from Governor Lachlan Macquarie's problem of currency shortages in the young colony of New South Wales in 1813. When the British government sent 40,000 Spanish dollars to New South Wales, Macquarie took the initiative to create the Holy Dollars and Dumps. The dumps were assigned a value of 15 pence and the dollars were worth 5 shillings. There are estimated to be around 350 holy dollars and 1,500 dumps still in circulation today. The coins were replaced by sterling coinage from 1822. Back to the US now, where in 1882 the world's first hydroelectric power plant was opened on this day in Wisconsin. Hydroelectricity is produced by passing water, usually from a reservoir or dam, through an electricity generator known as a turbine. As the water passes through the turbine blades, it drives the generator to convert the motion into electrical energy. The world's first hydroelectric power plant supplied power for lighting in 2 paper mills and a house. A few weeks later, another hydroelectric power plant was installed for commercial services at Minneapolis. 100 years later, in 1980, hydroelectric power accounted for about 25% of global electricity and 5% of total world energy use. By 2015, hydropower generated 16.6% of the world's total electricity and 70% of all renewable electricity, and was expected to increase by about 3.1% each year for the next 25 years. Now, what else has happened on this day? In Germany, in 1881, the first stereo system for a telephonic broadcasting service was patented by Clement Adler. In 1949, the Berlin airlift ended. It had involved close to 300,000 relief missions to the city over 14 months. And a couple of television debuts. In 1960, the Flintstones premiered on television, and in 1982, we saw the premiere of Cheers. In 1981, Sandra Day O'Connor became the first female US Supreme Court justice in history when she was sworn in by Chief Justice Warren Burger after being nominated by President Ronald Reagan on August the 19th of that year. In 1993, around 10,000 people were killed when an earthquake measuring 6.4 struck southern India. Now, if it's your birthday today, you share it with American author Truman Capote. His most famous works include Breakfast at Tiffany's and the true crime novel In Cold Blood, a journalistic work about the murder of a Kansas farm family in their home. Capote spent 4 years writing the story with the help of his good friend Harper Lee. He died in 1984. And to end the show today, on this day in 2003, Delta Goodrum was now 4 out of 4 in number one singles from her album Innocent Eyes, as Not Me, Not I hit number one on the ARIA singles chart here in Australia.
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9: Good afternoon. It's Wednesday, the 30th of September, 2026. I'm Doug Cunningham, and I'm joined in the studio today by Steve Nelson. First up, here's a quick look at what's making headlines around the country. Five people arrested after lockdown and shots fired in serious incident outside WA City. Motorcycle gang hunted after woman tasered and bashed in Melbourne's west. And police investigate reports of fights at Henley Beach, Glen Egg. Now, here's Steve with today's top story.
10: Thanks, Doug. Our top story today is five people arrested after lockdown and shots fired in serious incident outside WA City. And this comes from news.com.au by Blair Jackson and Emma Kirk. Five people have been arrested after police locked down a large area on the edge of WA City when a man was shot and rushed to hospital. The incident began about 1 a.m. today at Mooneeunooka on the eastern edge of Geraldton, 375 kilometres north of Perth. A police spokesman said the incident was believed to involve people known to each other, with residents being told to stay away from the area. Five people were arrested on Hart Street in Utakara about 10:30 a.m. today. A police spokesman said they were assisting officers with their inquiries. Our motorist approaching Perth from the north told ABC Radio she saw a fleet of unmarked police Land Cruisers speeding northbound with lights flashing early this morning. WA Police has shared very few details about the situation. State Attorney General Tony Beauty told media today he understood the injured man was shot with pellets rather than a bullet. All I know is that there was one person that was injured. Pellets, I think, were shot, he said. I think there are three offenders and the police will provide an update, I'm sure. Geraldton Airport is within an area police have locked down, but flights are unaffected at this stage. The developing situation was a serious incident involving people known to each other, a Mooneeunooka, and a man had been taken to hospital with gunshot wounds, police said. His injuries are not believed to be life-threatening. Significant police resources have been deployed to the areas of Mooneeunooka and Utakara, and inquiries are ongoing, the police spokesperson said. While this incident involves a firearm, there is no information to suggest an ongoing threat to a wider community. Police told the public to be vigilant but not alarmed and to stay away from the area. And that story by Blair Jackson and Emma Kirk from news.com.au was titled Five People Arrested After Lockdown and Shots Fired in Serious Incident Outside WA City.
9: Motorcycle gang hunted after woman, tasered and bashed in Melbourne's West from 7 News. Police are hunting a pack of cowardly criminals after a vicious assault on a female motorcycle rider. The gang repeatedly punched and tasered her in Melbourne's West before stealing her bike in what police have described as a disgusting and inexcusable attack. Emma, 27, was riding to watch a movie with a friend on September 19, when she was surrounded by a group of unknown males at a set of traffic lights in West Footscray. The longer it happened and went on, the harder they were striking my head, Emma said, and they were tasering me on my arms and my back. I have burn marks on my stomach now amongst bruises and a fractured rib. Emma said she was left in the middle of the road and people started driving off straight away. I was just scared I would be left there by myself. Senior Constable Thomas Menzies said the attack was confronting. Emma's ordeal was the third of three linked bikejackings that day. At 12:20 a.m, a 40-year-old man was pulled over on the side of the road on Napier Street in West Footscray before the offenders boxed him in and stole his motorbike. The victim was not seriously injured and his bike was found burnt out in President's Park in Wyndham Vale about an hour later. 10 minutes after the attack on the man, the same group approached a 32-year-old man on Sunshine Road. They boxed him in, tried to pull him to the ground and struck him with a wrench before fleeing with his scooter. The man was taken to hospital following the attack. His scooter has not been found. Police are appealing for any information to track down the gang. That story from 7 News, motorcycle gang hunted after woman tasered and bashed in Melbourne's West.
10: And from The Guardian by Josh Butler, our next article is Guardian Essential Poll. Coalition's primary vote sinks to lowest ever as majority support hardline immigration ideas. The Coalition has failed to capitalise on growing criticism of Labor, with the opposition stuck at its lowest ever primary vote in the Guardian Essential poll. The poll also shows more than half of all Australians want immigration cut and have voiced support for hardline enforcement, such as forced deportation. Despite growing scrutiny of Labor's handling of the economy and inflation, its response to the OpenAI hack and criticism of the government's migration plan, the Essential poll found the Coalition's primary vote sank 4 points since last month to 22%. Angus Taylor's Coalition is now at its equal lowest ebb in the Essential poll, after last month scoring 26%. Labor attracted a primary vote of 29% in September's poll, up from 26% in August. But amid a bruising and at times incendiary political brawl on migration, the poll of 1,022 people last week returned mixed results. While more Australians see migration as a positive for the country, 46%, than see it as a negative, 39%, 55% still want the nation's annual migration intake lowered. Another 29% want the annual take to remain the same, while 16% of Australians want more migrants. There is also majority support for some One Nation and Coalition ideas to curb migration, including forced deportations of people overstaying visas, 70% support, greater scrutiny of protection or asylum visas, 68%, and preventing most international students bringing their family members here, 62%. The proposal by the Home Affairs Minister, Tony Burke, to make it harder for temporary migrants to move between different types of visas to extend their stay was backed by 64% of respondents, while 74% backed directing skilled worker visas towards industries with shortages like health or construction. This week's report shows that while there is support to cut the immigration numbers, there is actually growing numbers to see immigration as a positive for the nation, said Peter Lewis, Executive Director of Essential Media. The findings suggest it's important not to be dragged in a zero-sum game here. Most people want immigration slowed down with clear rules rather than to stop it altogether. Among poll respondents who wanted immigration decreased further, refugees and family members of people living in Australia were most commonly selected as the categories they wanted cut. While the coalition is yet to announce its finalised migration policy, Taylor has proposed trying immigration numbers to new housing construction. But 70% of poll respondents said that even if the government built enough homes and expanded public services to keep pace with population growth, they would still want immigration reduced. Notably, there was strong support for the government's suite of measures released earlier this month, but deep concerns about the impact of increased intakes on housing, Lewis said. Labor this month announced its plan to bring migration in line with its budget forecasts, with Burke proposing changes to working holiday maker visas, applications for partners and families, and stricter monitoring and enforcement of visa overstayers. It comes days after One Nation announced plans to push the number of temporary migrants by more than 750,000 over 3 years alongside hardline compliance measures. Experts, including Abul Rizvi, a former deputy secretary of the Immigration Department, claimed Hansen's deportation model would cost many, many billions of dollars and would shut down aged care homes and construction sites around the country. As federal politics is rocked by the resurgence of One Nation as a genuine third force, the primary votes for major parties are fluctuating month to month. In July, Labor's primary was 31%, dipping 5 points in August to 26%, then recovering 3 points this month to 29%. One Nation attracted a 25% primary in this month's poll, up from 23% in August, while the Greens had a 12% primary, maintaining a consistent figure for several months now. The Greens have elected a new leader today after Larissa Waters stood down for health reasons. Some of the left-wing parties have called for a more direct form of leadership and campaigning to mount a progressive fight against One Nation's right-wing populism. And that story from The Guardian by Josh Butler had the title Guardian Essential Poll, Coalition's primary vote sinks to lowest ever as majority support hardline immigration ideas.
9: Police investigate reports of fights at Henley Beach, Glenelg. ABC, Evelyn Leckie. Police are looking to identify individuals behind social media accounts and their level of organisation after videos emerged of public fights along Adelaide's metropolitan beaches on Tuesday. SA Police said the incidents occurred yesterday at Glenelg and Henley Beach. Several videos posted on social media showed people in separate brawls on the Glenelg shore and Henley Square, watched on by hundreds of young people. Other clips showed large groups of youths running across roads in front of traffic. In one online video, a woman who tried to break up two boys wrestling on the beach was pelted with water bottles. Acting Assistant Commissioner David O'Donovan said police attended Henley Square after receiving reports of an affray, but most of the crowd had dispersed when officers arrived. Investigations indicate there were a small number of individuals involved in fighting activity, with the majority of the young people attending as spectators after being alerted to the activity on social media, he said in a statement. Police investigations into yesterday's reported instance of fighting at Glenelg and Henley Beach are ongoing, with Western District officers examining various social media platforms to identify the level of organisation behind the instance and to identify and locate those responsible. SA Police said adequate police resources were deployed yesterday to attend to increased crowds at the beach, where the mercury climbed over 34 degrees Celsius in Adelaide. Acting Assistant Commissioner O'Donovan said police are considering bringing forward Operation Jericho, an initiative where police address crime and public disorder along the metropolitan coast in the summer. Antisocial behaviour at public locations that impacts the well-being of the community will not be tolerated, he said. Police have had no reports of any assaults or injuries as a result of the incidents. City of Charles Stewart Mayor Angela Evans told 891 ABC Adelaide, reports of last night's incidents were concerning. I really do appreciate that those incidents create a great deal of concern. No one wants to be caught up in that kind of thing, she said. We've got CCTV across Henley Square, which we installed earlier this year. That gives us real-time footage that's accessible not only to us, but also to the SA Police, that can be reviewed quickly. The mayor said Henley Beach was generally a peaceful place to attend. A listener who called into 891 ABC Adelaide said she was at Henley Beach last night for a walk and witnessed disgraceful behaviour. Groups of teenagers walking around with no regard for traffic on the road or other people trying to use the space, she said. And that story, police investigate reports of fights at Henley Beach, Glen Elg, ABC, Evelyn Leckie.
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10: And now from the abc.net.au by Nathan Morris. EV sales doubled in Australia as one in four new cars now electric. An electric car is being sold every 100 seconds in Australia, but there is still a long road ahead to decarbonise the country's transport sector, according to Electric Vehicle Council. The 10th anniversary edition of the annual State of Electric Vehicles report shows how EVs have become mainstream within a decade, making up one in four new cars sold. Sales have more than doubled within a year, and last month, EVs outsold petrol and diesel cars for the first time. EVs are being taken up at a cost of living measure by households across Australia, Julie Del Vecchio, CEO of Electric Vehicle Council, said. Owning an EV is no longer a luxury reserved for well-heeled inner-city dwellers, as electric cars come close to price parity with petrol versions. Some are now selling for under $20,000. This year's sales boom is being driven by suburban commuters, with the highest EV uptake in Tarnate, about 30 kilometres west of Melbourne. It's very much an average Australian suburb with people who have mortgages in the $600,000 to $700,000, Aman Gawa, the EVC's head of legal policy and advocacy, said. They rely on their cars. They do not have access to three forms of public transport outside their front door. And for them, the sensible economic choice is to get into an EV. Australians now have access to nearly 200 electric models, and incentives such as fringe benefits tax exemption have helped to drive uptake. The beginning of the conflict with Iran in February and the subsequent disruption to shipping through the Straits of Hormuz has seen fuel prices to surge this year, helping to further push the number of EVs currently on the road to more than 600,000. Australia is an island at the end of a long fuel supply chain, holding weeks' worth of reserves and importing almost all of its fuel, the Electric Vehicle Council EVC report said. Every car that plugs in instead of filling up is a permanent upgrade to our energy security. While 2026 may well become a turning point for passenger EVs, reaching Australia's climate targets will require a revolution in the national fleet. There are about 21 million cars on Australian roads, and EVs make up just 3% compared to internal combustion engines, ICE, vehicles. While the doubling of EV uptake over the last year is great news, Australia needs to maintain this momentum to be on track to reach its climate targets. Helen Rowe, the transport lead at the Monash University's Climate Work Centre, said. The EVC report notes that Australia's EV uptake is not on track to meet the emission reduction target of 43% below 2005 levels by 2030 and 62 to 70% by 2035. That 2035 target requires 5 million battery electric cars on the road by the middle of next decade, a significant increase in pace from the current trajectory, the EVC report said. The other hurdle is charging infrastructure. It's increasing, but not quite keeping pace, according to the EVC's Aman Gawa. We do need to have a coordinated charging plan that will help Australians have confidence that they can get out onto the roads and charge either their car or their truck or their van, he said. Per capita, Australia uses more diesel than the US, China and Saudi Arabia. And the biggest user of diesel in the transport and freight sector, which has barely started to electrify. That's not because there are no electric trucks. While still more expensive, there are a growing number of options. China, the undisputed leader on truck electrification, saw monthly sales breached 50% in December 2025 and already appears advanced in meeting its new 2030 target for 40% heavy electric truck sales, the EVC report said. Most freight operators in Australia are small businesses running on very tight margins. And according to the EVC's Aman Gawa, the cost of switching to electric trucks was still prohibitive. There aren't enough financial incentives to get small mum and dad operators to make the switch to electric, which means that Australia is still importing diesel and our economy is still reliant on those imports, he said. The EVC report called Australia a global laggard when it came to adopting electric trucks, with heavy vehicle rules such as road weight limits complex and notoriously difficult to reform. While almost zero policy support and no dedication charging infrastructure to speak of, electric trucks are yet to hit even 1% of total truck sales. This contrasts with European markets and New Zealand, where strong freight electrification policies are moving heavy EVs beyond the early adopter cohort for everyday trucking fleets. Electrifying Australia's heavy freight vehicles is the biggest unseized opportunity in Australia's energy transition. And that story from the abc.net.au by Nathan Morris was titled EV Sales Double in Australia as One in Four New Cars Now Electric.
9: Our next story, charge dropped against Chinese national accused of foreign interference, from the ABC by Peter Lusted. One of three Chinese nationals accused of foreign interference has had the charge against him dropped by a Canberra court. The 26-year-old man, whose name was suppressed, was charged in February after one count of reckless foreign interference by the Australian Counter Foreign Interference Task Force. He was accused of covertly collecting information about the Canberra branch of Guan Yin Sita, a Buddhist group that is banned in China. He was one of three Chinese nationals who were arrested over the matter. But this charge was dropped in the ACT Magistrates Court this morning. Two women in their 30s are still facing charges, with their matters due to return to court in December. One of the women, 32-year-old Siru Zheng, was also arrested in February and charged with reckless foreign interference. Both Ms. Zheng and the man were allegedly linked to another woman, now 38, who was arrested last year on the same charge. She is now also facing another charge of international foreign interference. News of the alleged spy operation broke last year when police searched the older woman's home, revealing six Hermes handbags worth tens of thousands of dollars, a Rolex watch receipt for $24,000, and large quantities of goods from luxury brands including Burberry, Gucci and Louis Vuitton. Court documents released in February showed the police case relied heavily on communications via the encrypted messaging app WeChat between the accused and an official working for China's Public Security Bureau. Police allege the older woman, who is also an Australian permanent resident, first contacted the other woman and the man from China in May 2022, giving them a list of targets about which to gather information within the Buddhist group. Police said the man asked what topics he should investigate and the woman replied, "All of them. Get to investigating immediately. The priority is to investigate the current status of the Guan Yin Sita and their official site," she said. Messages showed that they were also asked to investigate the response to the 2021 death of Guan Yin Sita's leader, Chinese-born Australian Richard Jin Hung Lu. The contact from China also urged them to come up with street addresses for people linked to the Buddhist group. The two women are free on bail. And that story, charge dropped against Chinese national accused of foreign interference, from the ABC by Peter Lusted.
10: And from the SBS by Jack Revell. Australia has an edge many countries don't and should help the world, Spies Chief says. Australia's top cyber spies chief has said the country has a technical edge in dealing with the risk posed by frontier artificial intelligence models and should be training other nations to defend against them. Speaking after a recent apology by United States technology firm OpenAI for a breach of Australian Medicare data by one of its experimental AI models, the Australian Signals Directorate, ASD, Chief Abigail Bradshaw said Australia's Five Eyes membership has resulted in key advantages from powerful US tech companies. The Director General of the ASD, which manages the country's national cybersecurity and foreign intelligence gathering, told ABC Radio National Today that her team had been granted access to developmental AI models over 6 months ago. Australia has enjoyed a rare level of engagement with the frontier labs, she said. We have had an incredible alliance, starting with the Five Eyes Intelligence Alliance. Few other nations have been granted access to high-level, non-publicly available AI models, which Bradshaw said her team had been using to shore up government systems ahead of the rest of the world. Now, the country should be sharing that information with others, she stated. Five Eyes is an intelligence-sharing alliance of Australia, New Zealand, Canada, the United Kingdom, and the US, which developed after World War II. In June, the alliance released a three-page document saying the pace of AI development means major operational shifts are months away, not years, and that organisations should assume breaches will occur. For the last 80 years, we have enjoyed a technical edge as a consequence of our membership and our partnership in the Five Eyes Alliance, Bradshaw said. She noted, however, that a new partnership is required between governments, research groups, industry, and frontier AI companies like OpenAI, Anthropic, and Google DeepMind due to the nature of the threat. The ASD Cybersecurity Partnership Program, which aims to address the issue, was reported as having 133,000 members last year, but Bradshaw said this has now grown to 150,000 as organisations come together to share information about AI. Last week, Prime Minister Anthony Albanese announced at the United Nations General Assembly that an OpenAI model had breached a Medicare site. The incident took place in June, but the company didn't realise until August and failed to notify the government until September 10. The company issued a formal apology on Tuesday, pledging technical support and the establishment of a local task force to advise on AI safety. Its newest frontier model, GPT-6.1 Astra, was shelved over safety concerns. In response, the government has launched a rapid review of the incident and issued a directive to all federal departments to conduct an immediate stocktake of legacy IT systems. A review of existing security reporting laws is also taking place. Bradshaw said the apology and cooperation of OpenAI is encouraging. Look at the content of what OpenAI have set out there. There is not insignificant, Bradshaw said. In fact, that is consistent with our experience, with our engagement with not just OpenAI, but other labs, Anthropic and others over the last 6 months. That's a really important precedent for the way this relationship proceeds in the future. Engagement with frontier AI companies is a two-way street, Bradshaw said, but added that the technology could also provide advantages if those relationships are managed well. Cybersecurity is like painting the Sydney Harbour Bridge, she said. It never stops. And that story by Jack Revell from sbs.com.au was titled Australia Has an Edge Many Countries Don't and Should Help the World, Spive Chief says.
9: 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After the break, we'll return with more news stories, including David Shoebridge elected Greens leader, Steph Hodgins May becomes party deputy, CCTV captures alleged family theft at Popu Anime in Westfield, Chermside, and specialist crew to remove 31-ton humpback as shark risk remains.
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9: Welcome back. You're with myself, Doug Cunningham, and I'm joined today by Steve Nelson. We'll now return to today's major stories. Here's Steve.
10: Thank you. The next one, the story comes from The Age, titled David Shoebridge Elected Greens Leader, Steph Hodgins May Becomes Party Deputy, and this story is by Nick Newling. Newly elected Greens leader David Shoebridge has vowed to take the fight to both Labor and One Nation and cast the left-wing party as the best alternative for a growing base of disaffected voters. The former barrister and staunch AUKUS opponent was elected on a joint ticket with new Victorian Senator Steph Hodgins May as his deputy today, following the shock resignation of former leader Larissa Waters due to worsening chronic kidney disease. This is an extraordinary moment in politics, and we can all feel it. Politics, as usual, is not providing the answers that people are desperately calling for, Shoebridge told a Sydney press conference after his election. Things have got harder, much, much harder, for ordinary Australians. What has become so clear after 4 years of this government and the years before is that we are not here to make the Labor Party any better. The Greens are here to replace them. Shoebridge was elected in a rare contested vote for a party that typically sees consensus before leadership elections, receiving 7 votes to New South Wales Senator Mahrin Farooqi's 4 on 2 candidate preferred count. Hodgins May was elected deputy with 6 votes to Tasmania Senator Vanessa Blair's 5. Blair has sat in the Senate for just over 2 months. In a statement posted on social media, Farooqi, the former deputy leader, said she was disappointed to have not been elected and called for party members to have the right to vote in leadership elections moving forward. Farooqi ran on a joint ticket with Tasmanian Senator Nick McKim as deputy candidate. The Greens have elected David Shoebridge as new party leader after he defeated a challenge from fellow New South Wales Senator Mahrin Farooqi and South Australian Senator Sarah Hanson-Young. Fallen Queensland MP Max Chandler Mather made a similar request in a letter sent to Greens parliamentarians on Tuesday. Shoebridge said both he and Hodgkins May were committed to the democratisation of the party and that conversations on the matter were ongoing. Veteran South Australian Senator Sarah Hanson-Young was a third contender for leadership, running on a solo ticket. The senator was knocked out on the first round after receiving only two votes from the 11-person caucus. Addressing the media after his election, Shoebridge said One Nation was gaining traction in the polls because Labor had facilitated its growth and that the Greens were the only party capable of combating Pauline Hanson. Shoebridge highlighted that One Nation was polling around 7% early last year before significantly increasing its popularity over the past year to a high of 29% in this masthead's Resolve Political Monitor. What we need to do is bridge that gap with hope, with a sense of political momentum and positivity, Shoebridge said. The Greens have maintained a steady support of between 11 and 12% over the past year in polls published by this masthead. Speaking immediately after Shoebridge's election, Treasurer Jim Chalmers urged the new Green leader to focus on the risks posed to workers and to our economy by One Nation, the Liberal Party and the National Party. The vote took place during a pre-planned retreat in Sydney this week, in which matters of policy strategy were also set to be discussed. Shoebridge has been in politics for 22 years, serving on the Inner Sydney Woollahra Council from 2004 to 2012, and in the New South Wales Parliament from 2010 until he transitioned to the Senate in 2022. Before entering state parliament, Shoebridge was a barrister at Denham Chambers in Sydney. The 55-year-old is currently the party's spokesman for foreign affairs, defence and immigration, and established himself as a fair combatant in Senate estimates hearings. Most recently, the Greens were offered a spot on a Senate inquiry into artificial intelligence under the condition he was not the party's representative, according to Shoebridge. A member of the party's hard left, Shoebridge is the Parliament's primary opposer of the AUKUS treaty, arguing that proximity to the United States and President Trump represents a foreign risk to Australia. The senator has repeatedly called for Australia's nuclear submarine deal with the US and the UK to be abolished. Hodgkins May is one of the Greens' two millennial senators and a relative newcomer to Parliament, joining in 2024 to fill a casual vacancy left by retiring Victorian Senator Janet Rice. She has taken a position of more prominence recently, making repeated media appearances on behalf of the party. The new deputy formerly worked for Greenpeace as an advisor at the United Nations and a property lawyer. She has led the charge for the party seeking a minimum 25% tax on gas exports. And that story from The Age by Nick Newling was titled David Shoebridge, Elected Greens Leader, Steph Hodgkins May Becomes Party Deputy.
9: From news.com.au, CCTV captures alleged family theft at Popu Anime in Westfield, Chermside, by Andrew Hedgman. A family visit to a Brisbane anime store allegedly became a coordinated theft, with CCTV appearing to show parents and children working together inside Popu Anime at Chermside. The store said police were contacted after staff reviewed security footage that appeared to show a family of six stealing Yu-Gi-Oh! Products from the speciality pop culture retailer on September 23rd. Popu Anime's Chermside store team leader and supervisor Ethan alleged the family entered together before splitting up inside the shop. While the man and a young girl approached the counter and began asking staff about One Piece trading card stock, the woman and a younger boy moved towards the display of Yu-Gi-Oh! Merchandise. One of the most shocking details of the incident was that the woman was carrying a baby. According to Ethan, that distraction gave the pair time to take several items without paying. He alleged the boy hid six Burst Protocol booster packs in a small crossbody bag, while the woman placed a 2025 Mega Pack tin and a Fire King structure deck in the lower section of a baby pram. The family then left the store immediately and casually, he said, without trying to pay. The alleged theft was only uncovered the next morning while carrying out a routine stock count of the trading card game products. I noticed discrepancies in our UGO stock and subsequently reviewed our security camera footage, which showed what had occurred, Ethan told Newswire. He said a report was lodged with police that same day. What makes this particular incident especially unusual and disappointing, however, is the involvement of the entire family, Ethan said. The footage shows the children participating in the theft while their parents were also involved. Personally, I found it particularly disappointing to see parents encouraging and involving their own children in stealing from a store. Regardless of the value of the merchandise, I think it is concerning to see children being taught or encouraged to participate in this kind of behaviour. Popu Anime is a Queensland retailer focused on anime, trading cards, figures, and Japanese pop culture merchandise, with stores including Westfield Chermside, Westfield Garden City, and Pacific Fair. The Chermside shop is known among local collectors for its range of trading card products and anime collectibles, making it a regular stop for younger fans as well as serious hobbyists. Ethan said shoplifting had become an ongoing problem for the business, particularly involving trading cards and younger offenders. And that story from news.com.au, CCTV captures alleged family theft at Popu Anime in Westfield Chermside by Andrew Hedgman.
10: And now from watoday.com.au by Heather McNeil. Specialist crew to remove 31-ton humpback as shark risks remain. A 31-ton whale carcass beached at South City Beach for 2 days will be removed by a specialist crew using heavy machinery, an excavator and a truck this afternoon. The 13-metre humpback whale was discovered early Monday morning and soon began attracting large great white sharks close to shore, some more than 5 metres long. The natural phenomenon drew crowds in their thousands on Tuesday, with curious onlookers eager to get a glimpse of the whale or the apex predators lurking in the shallows. Some copped $250 fines from the council for breaching the exclusion zone around the whale. A teenager filmed jumping on the whale was also reprimanded for his actions, as Town of Cambridge Mayor Gary Mack urged people to respect the exclusion zone. "The carcass is not a plaything. It's very serious," he said. A video was posted on TikTok of a teenager dancing on the whale carcass at South City Beach. "We do know that there's some really big sharks out there and they can come right within the break, and so I would highly recommend people not to get too close to the whale," he said. Mac said the excavation operation would likely cost between $60,000 and $100,000, while the contractor to bury the carcass at a Perth tip, either at Tamala Park or Red Hill or Baldivis. The whale will be retrieved from the beach. It will actually be put in a truck and sent out to the landfill, he said. The only other option was towing it out to sea, and that's not really endorsed by the government, and that's because there's difficulty in moving a 31-ton object further out to sea, and also it can remain out there for quite some time, and it's a shark attractant. Treasurer Rita Saffiotti said the council was yet to reach out to the state government to ask for financial assistance to remove the whale. "We'll work with the council. It is, in a sense, their property, but it is a big cost, and these things don't happen that often, so we're happy to engage with the Town of Cambridge," she said. "I understand it's quite a gruesome task, too." On Tuesday, drum lines dropped in the ocean near the whale caught two great white sharks, which were tagged and released. One was a 3.7-metre shark at Floreat Beach and the other was a 3.1-metre shark at City Beach, bringing the state's total tagged white sharks to 233. Fisheries confirmed drum lines would not be deployed for a second day today, despite Macquarie University Fish Lab spokesman Callum Brown saying the whale carcass could attract sharks to the area for weeks. Usually what happens is that the oil and the smell infiltrates into the sand, down into the water table, and as the tides come and go, it spreads out into a broader radius, he said. So it could be weeks before that smell is sufficiently dissipated. So even if you remove the carcass, somebody is going to have to maintain some sort of watch over the beach for quite some time, I would imagine. The beach remains closed to swimmers. Macquarie University marine biologist Vanessa Pirotta said tagging the sharks would provide valuable insight into shark movements off the WA coast. I have personally never seen such great public interest in a whale that's deceased, and also the fact there are sharks in the area, which is people connecting to seeing something absolutely natural in terms of the sharks coming around a dead animal like that, she told ABC Perth Radio today. It's not surprising that we have a humpback whale washed up. The bulk of the southern migration is now on, so humpback whales are returning to Antarctica for the summer to feed. So from time to time, we see whales die. We don't know exactly the cause of the death for this whale, but scientists will probably work that out. It's an awful thing to see a dead humpback whale, but there's got to be a silver lining from this. We will learn more from this whale, and also shark scientists are having a field day out there tagging sharks, so we as humans can learn more about our blue backyard. It's so important for us to learn more about shark behaviour, especially around Australian waters, because they're poorly understood. An understanding of their movements post this event and where they're going, this is a good opportunity for scientists and governments to make use of this opportunity to inform more knowledge about the sharks. And that story by Heather McNeil from WA Today was titled Specialist Crew to Remove 31-Ton Humpback as Shark Risks Remain.
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9: And also from WA Today by Holly Thompson, WA Pollution reports assigned to employees no longer working for Watchdog. The environmental watchdog failed to adequately track or manage thousands of cases of contamination across Western Australia, often taking years to investigate a site or leaving the responsibility of assessment to staff members that no longer worked there. The WA Auditor General's scathing report into the Department of Water and Environmental Regulations, DEWER, assessment of contaminated sites found over 1,200 possibly contaminated sites out of a total of 1,633 had been awaiting additional assessment information for more than 5 years with limited follow-up. Acting Auditor General Aloha Morrissey said the department also did not adequately track or manage cases, with 771 sites assigned to staff who no longer worked there at the time of the audit. Of that number, 110 possibly contaminated sites were deemed a high priority, while the department also juggles more than 1,500 cases of known contamination. One of the worst cases uncovered by Morrissey was a formal report to the department back in 2013 on public land close to homes, recreational areas and the Swan River. The Pollution Watch hotline also received a call reporting an oil spill at the same location. The site was assigned a high priority rating as heavy metals, hydrocarbons and hazardous chemicals from poor industrial and waste practices were suspected, but since issuing a notification of clarification, little has been done to get the information needed to further assess the site. DEWER has not contacted the private operator that leases the land, nor any other responsible parties, and has never received any updates, the audit reads. The staff member currently assigned to this case is no longer employed by DEWER. As a result, the level of risk for this site remains uncertain. Morrissey said the audit found DEWER was not doing enough to get this additional information and progress sites that need further assessment. For many sites, it is taking DEWER years to assess contamination levels, as DEWER is not maintaining contact with responsible parties, she said. The assessment and remediation of the contaminated sites can be complex and take years. Contaminated sites can pose significant threats to public and environmental health and impact future land use. The audit reviewed a sample of 25 case file studies for high-profile sites with possible contamination, including the case along the Swan River. 14 had external auditors who provided annual reports to the department, and the remaining 11 relied solely on the department to follow up with the responsible parties. We found most had limited contact from the DWER other than the initial follow-up. At 9 of the sites, DWER had not contacted the responsible party for over 3 years, the report reads. Morrissey said those issues reflected broader weaknesses in the department's systems. Several weaknesses found during our audit increased the likelihood of unauthorised access to information, including the confidential identity of people who report potential contamination, she said. Of further concern are weak data validation, a lack of system integration, and availability risks. However, the audit also found that the department did complete initial assessments within required time frames, an important first step in protecting public and environmental health. The audit made 3 recommendations, including establishing clear thresholds and triggers on when to escalate sites to enforcement, ensuring all sites are assigned to current staff, and setting clear minimum follow-up timeframes for all sites, including low-priority sites. The department said it accepts that processes relating to the compliance and enforcement aspects of contaminated sites regulation can be further strengthened. Accordingly, the department will explore opportunities to improve the timelines of site follow-ups and establish clear protocols for escalating enforcement action. And that story, WA pollution reports assigned to employees no longer working for Watchdog, from WA Today by Holly Thompson.
10: And from 7news.com.au, Socceroos go down to Brazil, turns ugly in dramatic rematch at Suncor Stadium. A fired-up Brazil has outgunned the Socceroos 4-2 in a dramatic rematch in which the hosts briefly led thanks to a Connor Metcalf stunner. A 1-1 draw in Townsville on Friday clearly stirred 5-time World Cup champions Brazil. They scored in the 3rd minute on Tuesday, and after a fiery tussle that spilled onto the Socceroos bench, found 2 late goals to break open a skirmish played in front of a sellout 52,423-strong Suncor Stadium crowd. Australia led until the final play in Townsville and will leave Brisbane frustrated after again having chances to notch a famous victory. But ahead of January's Asian Cup, the brave incisive shifts under coach Tony Popovic since the World Cup bode well. Went behind early. You're playing Brazil and we responded in a fantastic manner, Popovic said. Up until they scored the 3rd goal, we were very much in the match, had chances of our own. The Socceroos hadn't even completed a pass when Vanderson threaded a shot from the corner of the box to finish some near built-up and open the scores. Goalkeeper Patrick Beach saved the Socceroos' blushes with back-to-back blocks on Rafinha efforts to moments later. The host finally settled.

0: up nicely and keep Australia pressing. The reply came in the 28th minute from Alessandro Circati, with the tall defender scrambling a close-range goal from a corner that was cleared on review. Then Connor Metcalfe, who had expertly delivered to Circati, put Australia ahead emphatically. Camped outside the box, he defied a lack of time and space to curl a left footer into the top right corner and cue delirious Suncorp Stadium scenes. Gaps remained in a Brazilian unit arguably rattled, coach Carlo Ancelotti remonstrating in the face of the sideline official when Gabriel was booked for tagging Yenge's foot. The visitors only trailed for 10 minutes, though. Harry Sauter downed Danilo Santos in the box and eventually conceded a penalty kick well taken by Rafinha. Iracunda was gifted another late chance in the final seconds of a frenetic first half, but smoked his shot over the bar when Brazil keeper Otavio Costa's attempted cleared was delivered to his feet. Tensions built when flared with a series of fouls each way, Iracunda earning a yellow for a nasty-looking effort on Danilo. Australia kept coming and in the 61st minute should have edged ahead again when Circati put his close-range header from another well-taken corner over the bar. Minutes later, things became ugly when a push and shove between Sauter and Endrick, both yellow carded for their troubles, spilled to the sideline in front of the Australian bench. Sauter and Endrick had both gone to ground, but Endrick didn't like it when Sauter pressed on his thigh to help him get back on his feet. Endrick had the last laugh, though, laying on an assistant for Bruno Guimarães almost instantly from the restart to play. Beach's outstretched left hand then denied a further goal in the 76th minute. The fourth wasn't far behind, though, with Iracunda making enough contact just inside the box to fell Vinicius Jr., who sneaked his penalty kick into the left corner. Brisbane teenager Lucas Harrington watched his late chance to get the Socceroos within a goal slide by the left post. Great, entertaining, open game, Ancelotti, who admitted his surprise at the Socceroos' press, pressure and organisation, said. Australia tried to attack. We tried to attack. From our side, a good game. They reacted really well, put a lot of pressure on us, high intensity, and in some moments we had difficulty. And that story from Seven News was titled Socceroos to go down to Brazil turns ugly in dramatic rematch at Suncorp Stadium.
1: And from the ABC, Rowan Crothers breaks S10 200-metre freestyle world record at Australian Short Course Championships. Two-time Paralympic gold medalist Rowan Crothers has set a men's S10 world record for the 200 metres freestyle at the Australian Short Course Championships in Sydney. Competing in the 200 metre freestyle multi-class event, Crothers stopped the clock in 1 minute and 49.93 seconds. Canada's Philippe Gagnon had held the previous world record of 1 minute 52.83 since 2002. Crothers' Australian teammate Alex Tuckfield also dipped under the mark, swimming 1:50.79 to finish second. I did not see that coming at all, not even close, Crothers said. Unfortunately, the 200-metre freestyle isn't a Paralympic event for my classification, S1, but we're going to keep working on it and keep building on the 200 metres because it's just great training and it's going to help my 100 metre massively. That swim just gets me really excited for the future. Tuckfield was full of praise for Crothers. Rowan is someone I definitely look up to, Tuckfield said. I take every opportunity to race him with heart. He's a lovely, lovely man. I want to be like him when I get to his level, and I will. Every time I race him, I get a bit better, and it shows with tonight's PB, personal best, that is under the world record. I couldn't be prouder that we both went under the world record. Among other results, Maddie McTiernan broke her S14 women's 200-metre freestyle national record, swimming 2:07.68. Ed Somerville and Ben Armbruster

also set national records in the men's 200-metre freestyle and 50-metre butterfly, respectively. Somerville swam 1:40.16, while Armbruster recorded a time of 21.90, becoming the first Australian to go under 22 seconds for the event. Lani Pallister continued her outstanding 2026 season with an Australian all-comers record in the women's 1500-metre freestyle. Pallister, who won 8 gold medals across the Commonwealth Games and Pan Pacific Championships earlier this year, swam 15 minutes 18.68 seconds. She won the 200-metre freestyle final earlier in the evening with a time of 1:51.99. And that story from the ABC, Rowan Crothers breaks S10 200-metre freestyle world record at Australian Short Course Championships. And you've been listening to the National News Hour. My name is Doug Cunningham, and I've been reading today with Steve Nelson. Join us at the same time tomorrow on Vision Australia Radio, VA Radio Digital, or online at varadio.org. 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
3: Welcome to the Top End News on Vision Australia Radio, featuring articles compiled from the Northern Territory News and ABC Online for the 30th of September. I'm Gwen Phillips. And we begin with the story that is on the first page, the headlines, Top Silk to Tackle Luke, Sydney Barrister to Prosecute Gosling. The prosecutor who helped to convict New South Wales Labor Minister Eddie Obeid will run the case against Northern Territory Labor MP Luke Gosling, who faces assault and bail breach charges. And this is written by Matt Cunningham. A Sydney barrister has been briefed to run the prosecution of Labor MP Luke Gosling. Mr. Gosling has been charged with assaulting Northern Territory Administrator David Connolly at a Thai festival in Darwin in July. He was also being charged with one count of allegedly breaching his bail. Sydney barrister Sophie Callan, SC, has been briefed to run the case after the Northern Territory's Director of Prosecutions determined it should not have carriage of the matter to avoid any perceived conflict of interest. The Northern Territory's DPP had originally attempted to refer the prosecution to the Commonwealth Director of Public Prosecutions. The CDPP at first indicated it might be able to take the case, but subsequently declined, advising it was unable to do so under the relevant legislative framework. After considering engaging an interstate DPP, the Northern Territory DPP has instead opted to engage Ms. Callan. Ms. Callan has enjoyed a long career in criminal law and was appointed senior counsel in 2020. She appeared for the Crown in the corruption prosecution of former New South Wales Labor ministers Ian MacDonald and Eddie Obeid and Mr. Obeid's son, Moses Obeid. She also represented the Crown in the unsuccessful prosecution of Northern Territory Police Officer Zachary Rolfe and acted as counsel assisting the coroner in the Lindt Cafe siege inquest. Mr. Gosling has strenuously denied any wrongdoing in relation to the charges laid against him. His case has been listed for mention in the Darwin local court on Wednesday. After Ms. Gosling's arrest in July, his barrister, Marty Ost SE, said there was a real concern there's a degree of politicisation in relation to how this matter has been handled. Police Commissioner Martin Doyle subsequently rejected that accusation, describing it as offensive. Mr. Gosling has stood down from his role as Special Envoy for Defence, Veteran Affairs and Northern Australia as he contests the charges. And from Matt Cunningham, that was Top Silk to Prosecute. And on page 12, we have Gary Shipway's article, Change of Guard at DMBG. New chairman, deputy as outgoing leader recognised for contribution. Darwin Major Business Group has elected Sam Jeffries as its new chairman, with outgoing leader Steve Margetic recognised for strengthening the territory's independent business voice. Mr. Margetic, who has served as chairman since 2024, will remain on the DMBG board, having overseen major transformation with 20 corporate members and landmark economic research. Mr. Jeffries is Executive General Manager of VTG Services. Lisa Billingham, Centre Manager of Corsarina Square with Sentinel Property Group, has been appointed Deputy Chair, filling the position previously held by Mr. Jeffries. Camel Ali, a Director of Colson, continues as Treasurer. They will serve alongside continuing Directors Steve Margetic, Vicky Lee Lettice, Rob Porter, Dan Richards and Peter Savoff. During Mr. Margetic's chairmanship, DMBG strengthened its role as an independent business voice in the territory economy. It commissioned annual AEC economic analysis and developed its What the Territory Needs Now responses, giving businesses and government a practical basis for addressing barriers to growth. His tenure also saw DMBG transition to a company limited by guarantee in 2025, strengthen its governance and to grow to 20 corporate members. The group expanded its engagement with territory and Commonwealth decision makers on private investment, infrastructure, workforce, housing and opportunities for local businesses. DMBG also commissioned the member-funded Beetaloo Development Outlook, examining potential development over the next 10 years and what the territory needs to do to prepare. This work has progressed to member and stakeholder briefings ahead of a November launch. Mr. Jeffries paid tribute to Mr. Margetic's contribution and the work of the outgoing executive. Steve has given DMBG clear direction and a strong sense of purpose, Mr. Jeffries said. He has encouraged members to put their experience and resources behind work that can help the whole territory move forward. The independent economic reports and the Beetaloo Development Outlook are practical examples of that commitment. Mr. Jeffries said the incoming executive would build on that work with the continuing board and members. I am pleased to take on this role as alongside Alicia and Kamal, supported by a board whose members understand what it takes to invest, employ people and build businesses in the territory, he said. We want investment to create lasting local jobs, stronger territory businesses and opportunity for all territorians. And that article, Change of the Guard at the DMBG, was penned by Gary Shipway. Territory leaders recognised, writes Melanie Plain on page 10, trailblazers and established leaders paving way for generations to come. For those who are just starting to build a profile, to those who have been quietly paving the way for generations to come for decades, the leaders of the Northern Territory will be recognised as the Northern Territory Leader of the Year Awards return in 2026. First launched in 2024, the annual Northern Territory News Territory Leader of the Year advocacy campaign and awards have now recognised dozens of trailblazing and established Northern Territory leaders across broad sectors of the community. With an expanded list of categories to choose from in 2026, the awards, brought to you by the naming rights partner Sitzler, will continue to spotlight individuals who are actively shaping a brighter future with the Northern Territory, acknowledging their accomplishments and celebrating their triumphs. In 2024, Sean Bowden was the inaugural overall Territory Leader of the Year for his tireless work as a lawyer and leading sports figure. While in 2025, Helen Lamick was named the Territory Leader of the Year for her outstanding work as a diabetes educator in Alice Springs. Northern Territory News will once again feature these visionaries across various categories, showcasing their impactful work with new categories in 2026, including Trade and Resources Leader and First Nations Leader. Nominations are open for leaders across 8 categories, with the finalists automatically entered in a People's Choice category brought to you by the Northern Territory Government and the overall Northern Territory Leader of the Year brought to you by Sitzler. And the categories for the 2026 awards are as follows. Corporate leader, an organization medium or large, more than 6 employees, that demonstrates outstanding leadership in the Northern Territory. Their leadership sets a benchmark for others, inspiring growth, collaboration, and positive change. Sponsored by NEC. Health and well-being leader, who celebrate individuals who have demonstrated exceptional leadership in the health sector, including well-being and support services, significantly improving healthcare services and outcomes for the community, and that is sponsored by FCD Health. Emerging leader, recognizing up-and-coming leaders under 30 who are already positively impacting their local community, for those at the start of their careers but are already leaders within their chosen field, and that's sponsored by Sitzler. The Hall of Fame recipient, recognizing an established long-term leader who has helped shape the Northern Territory through enduring contributions to economic development and fostering a thriving business environment, sponsored by Mindle Beach Casino Resort. Community leader, demonstrates exceptional leadership and dedication in areas like sports, recreational activities, volunteering and social initiatives across the Northern Territory, and that's sponsored by Power and Water. Small business leader, a small organization, fewer than 5 employees, that demonstrates outstanding leadership in the Northern Territory. Their leadership sets a benchmark for others, inspiring growth, collaboration, and positive change. Sponsorship opportunities are still available for this category. Trades and resources leader, leaders driving progress and setting standards across trades, construction, and resource industries, sponsored by DCOH. First Nations leader, recognizes significant achievements made by the First Nations people across all sectors of the community, and that's sponsored by MacArthur River Mine. And finally, the People's Choice category, sponsored by the Northern Territory Government, is voted by our ntnews.com.au subscribers to recognize a leader chosen by the community for their impressive, inspirational contribution to the Territory. Meanwhile, the overall Northern Territory News Leader of the Year Award 2026 will recognize a leader who exemplifies outstanding achievements across multiple facets of regional progress awarded by our esteemed judging panel. The winners of each category, plus the People's Choice and Overall Leader Award recipients, will be announced at a special ceremony event at Mindle Beach Casino Resort on Thursday, November the 19th. Nominations are open now, with finalists to be announced in early November. Nominations will close at 11:59 p.m. ACST on Wednesday, October the 21st. And from Melanie Plain, that was Territory Leaders Recognized. On page 7, Harry Brill writes, police rescue man from mob. Officers' cars trashed as up to 150 people surround Wadjai home. Dramatic scenes unfolded in Wadjai this week when police officers carried out a rescue mission to save a man from the clutches of an angry mob. The frightening situation started from 6 p.m. on Monday when police received reports that a large group of between 100 to 150 people had surrounded a home where a 33-year-old man had taken refuge. Deeming the man's safety to be at serious risk, officers pushed their way through the crowd and managed to extract him from the house and from the area. Police did not comment on why the mob targeted the man. The man's withdrawal came at a cost, however, with the windscreens and windows of 2 police vehicles completely smashed. Aside from the material damage, police say no officers or members of the public were injured. Our officers entered a volatile situation to safely rescue a man who was believed to be at significant risk of harm, Wadjai Police Senior Sergeant Byron May said. Their actions ensured the victim was removed safely and that no injuries occurred. Unfortunately for the community, the shocking incident will impact the Northern Territory Police's effectiveness in the area. Police vehicles are critical frontline assets in remote communities. When they are damaged and taken out of service, it impacts our ability to respond to emergencies, support victims, investigate crime, and maintain community safety, Mr. May said. While the situation has calmed, Northern Territory Police have turned their attention to tracking down those responsible for the carnage, starting by going through the police body-worn footage which captured the shocking scenes. Those involved can expect to be held accountable, Mr. May said. Violence, payback behaviour, and damage to emergency service resources have no place in our community. The major disturbance comes 2 weeks after Commander Sean Gill vented deep frustration about the town. In a rare move, Mr. Gill singled out Wadjai as causing strategic problems for commanders across different regions. He said they'd been forced to redeploy officers to the remote community due to the town's spiraling violence. Believed to be driven by family feuding, Wadai's problems even managed to rock the streets of Darwin. Earlier this month, up to 30 people took to Progress Drive, Nightcliff, and took part in a violent clash. The brawl, which involved edged and blunt weapons, left a 30-year-old man in a critical condition. On the same day, a Royal Australian Air Force vehicle was stolen from the RAAF base in Darwin by an intruder. The same vehicle was found a week later in Wadai. I can't think of a better word other than senseless, Mr. Gill told reporters on September the 18th. Senseless offending. It doesn't make any sense. The assaults don't make any sense. The level of offending is not making any sense to me. But I can tell you, we're not going to put up with it. And from Harry Brill, that was Police Rescue Man from Mob. On Vision Australia Radio, you're listening to the Top End News with selected readings from the Top End News and ABC Online for September the 30th. And now on page 11, Fear Walsh's article, Tributes to Fallen Officers, National Police Remembrance Day Commemorations in Territory. The Northern Territory Police Force has paid tribute to fallen colleagues as part of National Police Remembrance Day commemorations across the Territory. Police officers across Australia joined in solidarity to pause and reflect as they remembered those who died in the line of duty and those who died while serving. Over the past year, 11 former Northern Territory Police Force members have died, and Sergeant Clinton Stewart died in April while still serving. In Darwin, a wreath-laying ceremony and service at the Cenotaph was followed by a march through the city by Northern Territory Police, Australian Federal Police and Australian Border Force colours, as well as serving and retired officers. Officers also marched through Alice Springs, and ceremonies in Catherine and Tennant Creek were held at the gravesites of William Bill Condon and Maxwell Gilbert, former Northern Territory constables who died in the line of duty. Police Commissioner Martin Dole joined police commissioners from around the country in Canberra to take part in national commemorations. Today is a time to mourn, but also to recommit, Northern Territory Deputy Police Commissioner Clint Sims said. Let us honour those who have lost by living the principles they stood for. Let us support each other in service and spirit. Let us ensure their memory endures, not just in ceremony, but through our actions. Acting Chief Minister Gerard Maley, son of a long-serving Territory police officer, reflected on the importance of National Police Remembrance Day and honouring those who had served their community. Police Remembrance Day is an important opportunity to honour the men and women who have served and protected Territorians and to remember those who made the ultimate sacrifice in the line of duty, Mr. Maley said. Having grown up in a police family, I know the weight of that the job does not end when a shift is over. Families share the worry, the uncertainty, and the sacrifices that come with a life of service. I thank our police officers for their dedication to the Northern Territory, and I thank their families whose unwavering support makes that service possible. Parliament will be lit up in blue on Tuesday in honour of the day. The day also recognised the four police officers from around Australia who had lost their lives in the line of duty over the past year. New South Wales Police Sergeant Mark Anthony Bransgrove, Victorian Police Detective Leading Senior Constable Neil Thompson, Victorian Police Senior Constable Vadim Devart, and Western Australian Police Detective Senior Constable Maxine Brembridge. Their names will be added to the National Police Memorial Wall in Canberra. The Territory paid its respects to New South Wales Police Constable Mia Lay, who died in a crash while on duty last week and whose name will be added to the memorial wall next year. And from Thea Walsh, that was Tributes to Fallen Officers on page 11. And on page 6, Darwin Thongs, now Oz Couture. Slappers on Queensland runway, writes Camden Smith. Darwin-based Slappers Thongs were back on the runway at the Brisbane Fashion Festival in August, collaborating with Queensland swimwear brand Swimbar at the Hancock Prospecting Next Generation Group Show. Swimbar showcased pieces from its Bear Escape collection, with Slappers founder Denise Dunn said were inspired by dreams of a warm coastal escape, sunshine, salt air, and slow afternoons. Ms. Dunn said the collection moved beyond traditional swimwear, with modern pieces designed to be worn everywhere from the beach to Pilates. Slappers models were footwear from the so-called Crystal Collection in classic black and white, while Miss Dunn said added a touch of sparkle and an unmistakably relaxed Australian feel. Swimbar founder Annette Martin said Slappers were a natural fit for the runway. Slappers were a really special collaboration because they're a Northern Territory brand, so there was a lovely connection between the Northern Territory and Queensland and our warmer climates, Miss Martin said. I love that effortless Australian summer feeling. Slappers has, and it worked perfectly with the swim bar aesthetic. The thongs added a relaxed, nostalgic element to the looks while still feeling very current. Slappers and Swimbar joined with jewellery brand Eugen Love to create what Ms. Martin described as a complete Australian summer story, bringing together swimwear, movement, jewellery, and an iconic Australian style of footwear. This wasn't the first time Slappers and Swimbar had worked together. Slappers has featured when Swimbar launched its first collection at Cairns Fashion Week, and Slappers has also stepped out at Brisbane Fashion Month and with designer Carla Spetti at Australian Fashion Week. Ms. Dunn said the quality collaborations Slappers had enjoyed showed that the thongs went way beyond beach wear. Thongs are such an iconic part of the Australian lifestyle, but they can also be a real fashion piece, Ms. Dunn said. Slappers came in a huge range of colours, allowing designers to coordinate them with their collections or add something fun and unexpected to a look. I love seeing our Darwin brand alongside talented Australian designers on the runway. Slappers are designed in the Territory and made tough enough to handle our heat and lifestyle. They're supportive, durable, waterproof, and even approved by Bowls of Australia. But that doesn't mean they can't sparkle on a fashion runway too. Ms. Dunn has called out to retail stores looking for new Australian brands to contact her at www.slappersthongs.com.au or Ms. Martin from Swimbar at www.swimbar.com. And from Camden Smith, that was Darwin Thongs, now Oz Culture. Fia Walsh writes, more space for dugongs as Limmin Bight Marine Park expands. And this is from page 7. There will be more space for dugongs and dolphins to roam in protected waters as the Northern Territory expands Limmin Bight Marine Park by more than a fifth. Located in the Gulf of Carpentaria, Limmin is rich with marine life, including turtles, three different species of rare pipefish, seagrass meadows, and one of the largest dugong populations in the region. It is also a popular spot for anglers who bring in large catches of mud crabs, barramundi and prawns. The expansion delivers on a country Liberal Party election commitment and will see the park increase by 185 square kilometres to 1,069 square kilometres, extending from the mouth of the Roper Rover south to Rosie Creek. Keep Top End Coast's healthy manager, Adele Pedder, said it was great news for Territory Coasts, but the next step would be ensuring its management plan was strong, well-funded and well-managed. Managed by the Mara people for millennia, this incredible part of the coastline is home to seagrass, coral reefs, islands and mangroves, which support barramundi and mud crab, and where dugong, dolphin and turtles still thrive. It's one of the territory's great fishing and wildlife places, she said. But putting a marine park in place on paper is just the first step. Now the real work begins. Ms. Petter said science showed that marine parks were the best form of local protection to give environments the best fighting chance against the impacts of climate change. She said Indigenous rangers were best placed to enforce protections in the marine park. These are very remote places, and there are eyes and ears on the water, and they can do a range of other activities such as intercept biosecurity threats and illegal fishing, Ms. Petter said. We need to maintain support for these sea rangers. Parks and Wildlife Minister Marie-Claire Boothby said the expansion was about protecting what made the territory unique. Limanla Bight is home to some of the best fishing and views in the world, and we've worked with experts and local stakeholders, including the Mara traditional owners, to unlock more opportunities for territorians to enjoy the region, Ms. Boothby said. We are proud to be the party of parks and conservation, she said. And that was more space for dugongs as Limon Bight Marine Park expands, and it was authored by Fia Walsh. And aspirin for dementia. Low-dose aspirin is associated with 70% lower risk of dementia among older people with a particular genetic profile, new analysis has found, raising the possibility of a more personalised approach to dementia prevention. The Monash University study's strongest finding was linked to genetics that influence platelet count. Among participants in the highest 20% for a platelet count genetic score, only 1% of those taking aspirin developed dementia, compared with 3.3% of those receiving placebos. However, aspirin also increased the risk of bleeding. And that article, Aspirin for Dementia, was on page 5. And that completes our readings from today's edition of the Top End News on Vision Australia Radio. I'm Gwen Phillips and I was your reader and producer. This program is produced in our Adelaide studios and can be heard regularly at this time on Vision Australia Radio at VAA Radio on digital and online at varadio.org.

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I'm Heather Caddick, and today's program includes items on A Nation's Morals Matter and Greens Seek a New Leader. Our first article, A Nation's Morals Matter, AUKUS shows pandering to America is our higher priority. And this article is written by Albert Palazzo. In seeking to become more aligned with the United States and its military, the Australian government has forfeited our chance to hold on ourselves to a higher standard. The AUKUS program has already generated numerous opportunity costs. These include an enormous budget that comes at the expense of greater investment in education and medical services, a priority housing build for the American military personnel, even as Australians struggle to put a roof over their heads and a target on the nation's back in the event of a Sino-US war. The fact that the government refuses to discuss AUKUS openly with the Australian people is another sign of a troubled program. But despite its already lengthy list of failings, AUKUS is a gift that keeps on disappointing. Integrity and a sense of doing the right thing are valuable attributes for the decent individual as well as the broader society. And morally, AUKUS once again falls short. One of the requirements of the AUKUS Pact is that Australia takes responsibility for its submarines' nuclear waste. This includes fuel of highly enriched uranium and any contaminated component, such as the reactor. The safe disposal of such waste is not a trivial undertaking. It is a problem that has defied the efforts of the US and UK engineers from the onset of nuclear ship propulsion. It is unclear why the Australian government believes it can do any better. The likely outcome is that a barren pact of the outback will become the repository for Australia's HEU. We will need to store this waste for thousands of years until it becomes safe to approach and protect it from theft, because HEU can be used to make nuclear bombs. This is a long-term and costly undertaking to which the government is committing us. It is also a morally indefensible one, as it binds future generations to a task they must undertake scrupulously, continuously, and essentially forever. In effect, Australians are bequeathing to our grandchildren, great-grandchildren, and their descendants the responsibility to safeguard a lethal and toxic wasteland of our creation. Do we in the present have the moral right to leave such a legacy for those who come after? Our government has not allowed any of us the opportunity to answer yes or no. Under the terms of the Treaty of Rarotonga, we committed ourselves to being part of a South Pacific zone banning the stationing of nuclear weapons. The US military build-up in Australia brings with it nuclear-capable weapon platforms. In early September, nuclear-capable B-52 bombers arrived at RAAF base Tyndall near Darwin. Next year, when US submarines begin berthing at HMAS Stirling near Perth, there is every possibility they will be carrying nuclear-armed missiles. The presence of nuclear weapons on Australian soil is a clear violation of our treaty obligations. Fortunately, our government has a plan to avoid learning of any transgressions. It simply won't ask.
This is the Three Wise Monkeys, as official government policy known as neither confirm nor deny. Moral turpitude is apparently preferable to meeting our obligations to our neighbours. The Australian government makes it very clear that it considers the nation's relationship with the US to be the foundation of our security. This servility comes at a price, and this is more than just the obligation to participate in US-led wars. It also requires Australia to remain silent on issues of troublesome ethics. Thus, Australia could not take a position on the Gaza genocide, has welcomed the Israeli president, and has supplied spare parts to keep Israel's aircraft bombing Palestinians. The government's priorities made us all complicit in the killing. In February, the US commenced an illegal war against Iran, an initiative that did not bring forth any questions from Australia. Instead, the government dispatched to the Middle East an E-74 wedge-tail surveillance aircraft that would have fed information to the US targeting organisation. We also saw Australian sailors on an American submarine when it sank an Iranian warship. Nor does the government lay blame for our increased fuel cost on the unilateral actions by the US that resulted in the closing of the Strait of Hormuz. In his speech to the United Nations last week, Anthony Albanese called upon Iran to stop its attacks. America, the war's aggressor, received no such instruction. This is the reality of AUKUS. Australia cannot afford to take a stand, no matter how morally correct. That could be seen by the US as a challenge to its actions. A nation's moral positions matter, yet the government has made it clear that AUKUS and the intensification of Australia's already close relationship with the American military is the overriding priority. As we open the country to US basing and incite a Sino-US war, our political leaders lessen Australia's ability to call out morally wrong acts. Defence Minister Richard Marles is on record as wanting the Australian Defence Force to attain a new level of integration with the US military, interchangeability. But in seeking to become a more deeply aligned with American behaviour, it becomes impossible to hold ourselves to a higher standard. Perhaps the government does not consider that Australia's moral standing in the world is important. But is this something that the rest of us are happy with? And that article, A Nation's Morals Matter, AUKUS shows pandering to America is our higher priority. Our next article, Greens seek new leader after Larissa Waters steps down. And this article is written by Rich James. The Greens will hold a party room meeting to decide who will succeed Waters, who has stepped down due to worsening kidney disease. Meanwhile, it's an inflation blame game ahead of the interest rate decision. Last night, Larissa Waters announced she was standing down as leader of the Greens due to illness. I've been managing kidney disease for some time, but recently it's taken a downturn. My prognosis is good, but doctors are clear that recovery needs a slower pace than leading a party allows, Waters said in a statement. It's a difficult decision to step back, but for the good of our movement, I need to let someone else lead the Greens to success at the next election. When I'm back, I'll keep fighting for Queensland, for women, nature and the climate. Thank you to my colleagues, my medical team, and to all of you. Look after each other. The best is still ahead.
The senator told her colleagues of her decision to stand down during a virtual meeting on Monday night, the ABC reports. Waters was elected unopposed as Greens leader last year after Adam Band unexpectedly lost his seat at the federal election. The Greens will hold a party room meeting in the coming days to pick a new leader. Current deputy leader, Marine Fakui, manager of business in the Senate, Sarah Hanson-Young, and Senators David Shoebridge and Nick McKim have already been named in the press as potential leadership contenders. Waters stepped down after 16 months in the role, with her party polling at 30% in the latest news poll. Summing up her time in leadership, the ABC points to the Greens securing amendments to last year's environmental laws, pushing for gun safety measures to be split from hate speech laws in the wake of the Bondi terror attack, and stalling the government's sweeping changes to the NDIS. However, Guardian Australia notes some Green members have expressed frustration with the party's position under Waters, including its cut through with voters as the major party's hemorrhage to support One Nation. The inflation blame game. This afternoon, Reserve Bank Australia will confirm whether it's going to raise interest rates. Trying to fill the news agenda with positive economic news yesterday, the government was out and about trying to tell anyone who would listen that the budget deficit for the last financial year was $6 billion, better than forecast in the May's budget. What actually transpired was the usual fight over who or what is to blame for Australia's stubbornly high inflation. Treasurer Jim Chalmers is very keen to say it is Donald Trump's war in the Middle East which is the cause, and definitely not the government spending, the ABC notes. Any objective observer of what's happening in our economy, and particularly what's happening with inflation, we'll conclude that a big driver of the inflation we're seeing in our economy right now comes from the Middle East, he said. Chalmers did concede, though, that the best way to describe the inflation challenge right now is that we have an inflation challenge in our economy, made much worse by the war. Prime Minister Anthony Albanese has also blamed global inflation as the main cause of rising interest rates. Unsurprisingly, Coalition leader Angus Taylor is not having a bar of it. Chalmers is just terribly unlucky, isn't he? Every day he wakes up and it's someone else's fault. The link between inflation and high interest rates that we've seen for the last 4.5 years is with this government, he said. While that never-ending fight was continuing yesterday, petrol and diesel prices in Australia climbed to their highest average levels since April, the Nine Papers report. Meanwhile, the AFR is fixated on Chalmers and the RBA government Governor Michelle Bullock's slightly contrasting comments on unemployment and the fact that if the RBA raises the cash rate to 4.6%, Iceland will be the only advanced economy with a higher central bank policy rate. Following the expected interest rate rise today, the Australian Bureau of Statistics will release the inflation figures for August on Wednesday. And that article, Inflation Blame Game, was also written by Rich James. On Vision Australia Radio, you're listening to Crikey, with selected readings from the website crikey.com.au. And the next article, We Cartoonists Are a Dying Breed. It's a canary in the coal mine for a dysfunctional democracy. And this article is written by Jason Chatfield.
As New Yorker cartoonist Jason Chatfield writes, staff cartoonists used to be the only ones in the building paid to point at the building. Everyone else eventually answers to the owner, but they answer to the reader. I was recently thumbing through the latest edition of Inkspot, the club magazine of the Australian Cartoonists Association, when I felt a low hum of anxiety. This is the oldest cartooning organisation in the world. I edited Inkspot myself in the early 2000s, back when the scariest thing in its pages was the Treasurer's Report. By the back cover, I was needing a mug of breakfast wine. Pages 6 and 7, the Herald Sun had been running AI-generated cartoons. Page 9, Kathy Wilcox was leaving the Sydney Morning Herald after 37 years. This little club magazine now read like a casualty report with a style guide. Wilcox announced her exit on stage at the Sydney Writers' Festival at a sold-out forum about free speech, which is the most Kathy Wilcox way to do it. Mid-sentence, in public, on topic. The paper in her telling had developed a scorching case of editorial timidity. She spent nearly 40 years drawing lines. The last one she drew was under the whole arrangement. I now keep a list of departed cartoonists, and it's more depressing than the shopping list of a 42-year-old divorcee who lives with his dog, and I've done the research. Last January, Anne Telnaes quit the Washington Post after almost 20 years, when the paper, after a slew of incidents, spiked her cartoon of tech billionaires genuflecting to a statue of Donald Trump. One of those billionaires was Jeff Bezos, who owns the paper. 4 months later, Telnaes won the Pulitzer Prize, largely for the work she did on her way out the door. 5 months after Telnaes, the Baltimore Sun let Kevin, K-A-L, Callagher go after 31 years. He is a two-time Pulitzer finalist, drawing for The Economist since before I was born. The Sun's managing editor explained they had decided to allocate our freelance budget to other areas. Remember that phrase. Fiona Katulskis, named Australia's Political Cartoonist of the Year in 2023, is now freelancing, including in Crikey, after Guardian Australia didn't re-up her gig earlier this year. Colonel Wicking retired from the Northern Territory News in 2022. And his chair was never filled, which is the preferred method. You don't fire the cartoonist. You wait for them to leave and quietly brick up the doorway behind them. Indeed, nobody calls it a purge because it doesn't need to be one. The desks are being wheeled out. This is the end of the era of the staff cartoonist, which ran roughly 150 years from the invention of the halftone to the invention of the quarterly earnings call. Not a bad innings, but not a great sign for functioning democracy. Now for the bit that turned my low hum into a dull roar. In August, the Herald Sun ran an AI-generated illustration of Victorian Premier Ben Carroll as a pirate, taking great pains to point out it was labelled as AI-generated. Ah, well then, it's not a burglary officer,
It says burglary right there on the sash. The paper reassured everyone, too, that it had been quietly doing this for 2 years. Then, just 2 weeks ago, the Baltimore Sun, yes, it's hard to keep track of all these repugnant suns, published an editorial cartoon with a caption noting it had been produced using AI tools. They indeed found those other areas, letting go of a man who spent 3 decades learning to draw exactly what he thinks and filling the space with a machine. For the young artists joining the party, just as they're sweeping up the cups, here's what a staff cartoonist actually was. The one person in the building paid to point at the building. The court jester with the parking spot. Every other job at the newspaper answers eventually to the owner. Ours answered to the reader, and everyone had agreed in writing to pretend that was fine. This is exactly why the cartoonist is the first to get the axe. It's not that we got expensive. We were never expensive. It's that we got inconvenient. And budget is the polite word a company uses for that. I watched all of this from the front row. I was president of the Australian Cartoonists Association, then of the National Cartoonists Society in America, which sounds impressive until you realise it's roughly equivalent to being elected mayor of Pompeii. Before 2023 was out, the newspapers that carried my work for decades let me go too. I can't prove a machine took my chair. I just know the chair went. The job is dying. The cartoonists, inconveniently for everyone, are not, because here is the difference between us and the machine, and it's the only difference that matters. AI can generate a cartoon in seconds. It just can't get fired for one. But trying to get fired for one is in the entire job. And that article, "We Cartoonists Are a Dying Breed," it's a canary in the coal mine for a dysfunctional democracy. And our next article, "Educated migrants will soon be scarce and in hot demand. Australia will need them." And this article was written by Jason Murphy. Australia's decline in births matches a global pattern. Meanwhile, the current politics of migrant fear is careening towards a new global demographic reality in which they'll be more sought after than ever. In a few decades, migration will be literally the only thing growing our population. This is one of the key findings of the government's latest intergenerational report, which projects the outlook for the Australian economy and budget to 2065-66. A key headline you may have seen is that deaths are set to overtake births, leaving immigration as the chief way we can increase our population. Will Australia have enough migrants? It sounds like an absurd question for anyone who remembers the 20th century. But the next part of the 21st century will be different. With the current politics of migrant fear and migrant blaming careening towards a new global demographic reality where migrants will be scarce, vital, and in hot demand. Alongside productivity,

is one of three tools we can use to grow the economy. Much depends on the assumption that we can have the migrants we want. History suggests we can. We have always been a desirable destination. But is that enough? Rich and poor countries alike have seen falling fertility rates, the number of children per woman over their lifetime, with only two countries having seen notable rises since the year 2000, Uzbekistan and Kazakhstan. Those two are strange exceptions that have seen major cultural change since the collapse of the Soviet Union. The Russians left and the remaining locals celebrated by procreating. Even the poorest countries have falling fertility. Angola's fertility rate is 5, but it was almost 8 in the 1990s. Falling fertility is not minor, not temporary, and not local. It's a major global phenomenon. The world's population is going to stop growing this century, and the timing of the peak keeps getting brought closer. Most recently, it was wound back from 2100 to 2084, and that depends on fertility rate assumptions that are already outdated. Australia is small and brings in only a few hundred thousand migrants each year, so it's probable that we will be able to access people. The most educated people, however, will be in hot demand. As the Intergenerational Report boasts, the government is reforming the permanent migration points test to better target skilled, younger, and more highly educated migrants and improve recognition of migrant skills. Of course we are, but migrants with maths, medical degrees will soon find themselves being showered with green cards, migration points, etc. They may have their pick. Refugees, perhaps especially climate refugees, will still be available, but that's not what feeds the economic engine. Countries from whom we draw migrants are richer. Poverty spurs people to flee. Growing opportunity entices them to stay. As India's GDP per capita rises and its poverty tumbles, the number of people who want to leave shrinks. The number of those who are educated shrinks even more. There are more and more good jobs in India for an educated person. Research shows that big families drive out migration. The fifth kid knows there won't be a big inheritance for them, so they strike out for greener pastures. Research shows notably higher out-of-migration rates for countries with fertility rates above 6. The Brits had much higher fertility for another 150 years and sent far, far more migrants abroad, cementing English as the world's language. Australia's decline in births, meanwhile, is not about a rise in childlessness. It's about families not having three children. The share of women who do eventually have a kid is pretty stable. What is different is that by starting later, there's not always time to have a second child and rarely time or inclination for a third. A local fertility lifting program would have to aim to help families have kids at younger ages. Another complex challenge. And that article, Educated Migrants Will Soon Be Scarce and in Hot Demand, Australia Will Need Them. And that completes our readings from the website crikey.com.au. I'm Heather Caddick, and I was also panel operator and editor. This program is produced in our Adelaide studios and can be heard regularly at this time here on Vision Australia Radio, VA Radio on digital, and online at varadio.org.

0: Good evening, Jonathan Hopper with ABC News. A man and a woman are on trial in the WA Supreme Court accused of murdering a woman in the state's southwest. David Webber reports.
1: Tara Marie Morrison died after suffering multiple stab wounds in Broadwater in April 2024. Hannah Louise Glover and James Anthony Sorgiovanni are on trial, accused of murdering her in their home. The Supreme Court heard Ms. Morrison suffered dozens of injuries. The court was told screaming could be heard, lasting about half an hour. The court was also told Hannah Glover made admissions to a woman in prison, saying Mr. Sorgiovanni had held the victim and multiple knives had been used. But Ms. Glover's lawyer told the court it was Mr. Sorgiovanni who was the killer, while his lawyer said he was affected by drugs and Ms. Glover was the frenzied attacker.
0: A 19-year-old man has died following a crash with a road train in Esperance. Police say an SUV collided with the road train near Pink Lake Road just before 11 a.m. The 19-year-old driver of the SUV sustained critical injuries and died at the scene. Anyone with information is asked to contact police. A 68-year-old Perth man has been charged after allegedly threatening to shoot a federal government advisor. The AFP began investigating after the man allegedly made a social media post threatening the advisor. A search warrant was executed at a home in Morley today, with the man charged with using a carriage service in a way that is menacing. He's due to face court in October. A 13-metre whale carcass will remain on a Perth beach overnight after washing ashore 2 days ago. Samantha Girling reports.
2: City Beach has been closed since Monday when the approximately 30-tonne dead humpback whale washed ashore. Several sharks were seen circling in the area, including a 5-metre white shark. An excavator was used to roll the whale up the beach and away from the shoreline. The town of Cambridge says the carcass will remain there overnight, fenced off and in the presence of security. It's set to be transported to landfill, with the operation estimated to cost ratepayers between $60,000 and $100,000.
0: Outgoing Greens deputy Maureen Faruqi has hit out at the way the party selected its new leader after she was unsuccessful in today's leadership ballot. Isabella Tolhurst reports.
3: Senator David Shoebridge is the new Greens leader with Steph Hodgins-May as his deputy. They were elected in a party room meeting this morning after Larissa Waters stepped down from leadership earlier this week. Senator Shoebridge says they're ready to take up the fight.
4: We're here to beat down One Nation, and we're here to replace Labor and return hope and faith to politics.
3: Senator Maureen Faruqi, who was one of three contenders for the leadership, says she's frustrated the decision didn't go to a vote of party members. She says she feels she can now contribute outside the constraints of leadership.
0: Long-serving ABC finance presenter Alan Kohler has announced his retirement after a 31-year career at the broadcaster. Kohler has been one of Australia's most influential journalists and previously worked as an editor at the Australian Financial Review and The Age. He's well known for signing off his 7pm reports with "And That's Finance" and including a gag or two. He says he always tries to brighten up the news.
5: I try to do that and I think people like it. I mean, I've always had the philosophy in journalism that if you leave people with a smile on their face, they'll be more inclined to come back and read or watch you the next day.
0: Kohler will present his final finance report on the 16th of December. In the AFL, star Devils draftee Axel Walsh says the significance of representing Tasmania in the AFL isn't lost on him. The 17-year-old, who was unveiled as one of the club's first ever players last night, is the highest profile of the Devils' first eight draftees. The 202-centimetre West Australian ruck was touted as next year's number one draft pick, and he says he's proud to represent the state in the AFL and that he has a good grasp on the state's footballing history.
6: 1866 was where it all started, the first official game. And then here we are, 2026, and it's all starting to feel a little bit real now.
0: WA's weather for tomorrow: showers and possible thunderstorms over the interior and eastern Eucla, light showers and drizzle over the southern districts and along the west coast of the Southwest Land Division and about Shark Bay, clearing in the afternoon. In Perth, 11 degrees overnight before a partly cloudy Thursday, slight chance of a shower in the southwest in the early morning, a top tomorrow of 21 degrees, Friday sunny and 24, Saturday sunny 23. Right now in the city, it's 15.3.
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12: 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I'm Maura Cameron and reading with me today is Jill Freer. Today's programs includes items on RBA interest rates and El Nino. And our first article is written by Stella Hangfu. RBA lifts its rates to highest level in 15 years, risking a sharper slowdown of the economy. The Reserve Bank of Australia has raised the cash rate to 4.6 from 4.35, taking the key rate to its highest level since 2011, as it battles persistent inflation. The fourth rate hike this year will add about $120 Australian dollars a month to the average mortgage of a $730,000. Over the course of the year, the four rate rises have added about $480 a month to the average family's repayments, dampening spending elsewhere in the economy. The decision highlights the increasingly difficult trade-off facing the RBA. Inflation is still too high, but the economy is already losing momentum and the housing market is weak. The challenge now is whether the RBA can bring inflation under control without causing a sharper slowdown than intended, or even a recession. Asked specifically about the risk of recession, RBA Governor Michelle Bullock told reporters it was not the bank's central case at this point. Inflation seems stuck above 3%. The RBA explicitly left the door open to another rate increase, saying, "The board will continue to do what it considers necessary to bring inflation sustainably back to target, including increasing the cash rate target further if needed." After weeks of warning on inflation from senior RBA officials, the board's decision was unanimous. The RBA said some of the risks of higher inflation it identified in August are now materialising. The economy was also a little stronger in the June quarter than the RBA had expected. Together with a stronger than expected inflation outcomes, this contributed to the board's conclusion that a further tightening in financial conditions is warranted. According to the latest official inflation data, annual inflation was 3.5% in July. Underlying inflation remains at 3.6, still clearly above the RBA's 2-3% target range. Treasurer Jim Chalmers has pointed to the ongoing fuel price shock from the conflict in the Middle East for higher inflation. He told a press conference, "Our inflation challenge is being turbocharged by a war on the other side of the world." However, the RBA statement makes clear it sees both global and domestic pressures at work. Global energy prices are much higher than it assumed in August. The bank also pointed to AI-related demand pushing up prices for technology goods. At home, demand is still running ahead of the economy's ability to supply goods and services, with firms reporting higher costs and either raising prices or considering doing so. Higher fuel prices are already being passed through to other goods and services. Interest rate moves cannot lower global oil prices, but the RBA can try to stop these higher costs from spreading further through the economy. Bullock has become increasingly explicit about this problem, saying unemployment may need to rise further to reduce inflationary pressure. Higher rates are also making it harder for first-time buyers. New research has shown each hike could lock some 30,000 potential buyers by reducing their borrowing capacity. Why the RBA hiked? The problem is not simply that inflation is above target. It has also proved more persistent than expected. The board said overall demand needs to remain subdued for a period to ease pressure on prices and prevent higher inflation becoming embedded. The longer inflation stays high, the greater the risk it becomes embedded in wages and prices. Workers may seek higher pay to offset living costs, prompting businesses to raise prices further, creating the risk of a wage-price spiral. However, workers have less bargaining power than in the past, making this less likely. But interest rate works with a lag, meaning the hikes from February to May are still flowing through the economy. The danger is that today's increase could slow the economy too sharply. The economy is slowing, but not everywhere. The latest figures do not describe an economy that is booming. The national accounts showed the economy grew by just 0.4% in the June quarter, partly supported by spending on data centres. Unemployment rose to 4.6% in August. New data on Tuesday showed household spending was flat in August, after rising 1.1% in July. The housing market is weakening too. National home values fell 0.9% in August, the fifth consecutive monthly decline, leaving prices at 3.6% below the March peak. And households are worried. The Westpac Melbourne Institute Consumer Sentiment Index fell 5.2% in September, taking confidence back towards deeply pessimistic levels. These are, however, pockets of strength. Business investments and debt are still growing strongly. This helps explain why the RBA is not yet convinced the economy has slowed enough to remove inflation pressures. Bullock told reporters, "Domestic spending and investment have been stronger than expected, despite weak sentiment and the softening in housing rates and conditions. This rate will put further pressure on mortgage holders, household spending and businesses." What happens in November? Three of the four major banks brought forward earlier forecasts for a November rise to September. The question now is whether the RBA will need to raise rates again in November. ANZ is currently the only major bank forecasting another hike, while Commonwealth Bank, Westpac and National Australia Bank expect the RBA to stop after September. The RBA will receive more inflation data on Wednesday and more employment and household spending data before the next meeting. These figures will help determine whether today's increase is enough or whether the RBA decides further tightening is still needed. With housing, household spending and the labour market already weakening, the risk of the RBA going too far is growing. And that article, RBA lifts rate to highest level in 15 years, risking a sharper slowdown of the economy.
13: OpenAI promises to do better and rebuild trust with Australians, by Michelle Grattan. OpenAI has committed to rebuilding trust with Australians in a lengthy apologetic statement outlining what happened in its model's breach of a Services Australia site and its remedial actions and plans. The company's Chief Strategy Officer, Jason Kwong, will come from its headquarters to appear before the Federal Parliamentary Committee on Artificial Intelligence's hearing on Tuesday. He'll answer questions about what we know, how we responded, what steps can be taken, and how we will do better going forward, OpenAI said. The Australian government has an inquiry underway on the repercussions of the breach, which will recommend what actions are needed, including strengthening defences and imposing obligations on companies. It's expected to report before November. The government has condemned OpenAI for the delay and method via complaints website of notifying the breach, but also said the company is being very cooperative. In a statement running to more than 1,400 words, OpenAI said, "Australia's governments, industries and citizens are and have been invaluable partners to OpenAI. We do not take this for granted and we intend to make this right." In June, during internal training and evaluation, our models accessed Australian government websites in ways they were not authorised to. We also should have handled our response better. We are sorry and working to do better in the future. It said the incident in which its agent went rogue and broke into Services Australia's Medicare Statistics reporting portal is a new kind of cyber incident which represents an emerging global challenge. One way the company would accept accountability would be to work with Australia to help develop practical approaches to how AI developers and governments identify, disclose and respond to AI cyber behaviour, whether malicious or unintentional. As was revealed last week by Prime Minister Anthony Albanese in New York, OpenAI's model, given the task of researching government spending on medicines, in June accessed four sites, breaching the Services Australia Medicare Statistics portal without authorisation. The others were the Australian Institute of Health and Welfare, the New South Wales Bureau of Crime Statistics and Research, and the Victorian Department of Health. A clear breach has only been found in relation to the Medicare statistics, although the OpenAI statement indicated the status of the Victorian information accessed was unclear. After the company became aware in mid-August of what had happened, it notified Services Australia and the Victorian Department of Health on September 10 and the New South Wales Bureau of Crime Statistics and Research on September 18. Although the activity in relation to the Australian Institute of Health and Welfare did not meet the threshold for notification, it was notified on September 24 to be briefed. In a mea culpa, the company wrote, "Our aim was to give affected agencies a detailed account once our investigation was complete. However, we should have shared preliminary findings sooner and kept Australian agencies updated as more facts emerged." Since then, we've worked closely with Australian government agencies to share what we've learned to date. Explaining the Services Australia breach in detail, OpenAI said, "In this case, one of the tasks assigned to the model was to research government spending per person on medicines for skin conditions in Victorian communities. The model had difficulty obtaining that information and it took actions that we had not authorised it to take. In the course of looking for this information at Services Australia's Medicare Statistics Reporting Service, it discovered a way to gain non-public access to the service. It then used this access to review technical system information and source code related to the service, all still with the objective of trying to find the information it was originally looking for. We did not intend for this activity to occur, and the access to the service and follow-on activity should not have happened." OpenAI said it had recently paused training and evaluation involving tool use for its most capable models. It would only resume training when it was confident extra safeguards were present. It said in Australia it was supporting affected agencies, including sharing technical findings. It would also support Australian governments and industry with credits to strengthen cyber defences across critical infrastructure and other sensitive environments. The company will establish an Australian task force with independent Australian expertise to recommend on how to manage risks. Drawing on lessons from these incidents, it will focus on improving notification processes, strengthening coordination between AI developers and government, and identifying measures to better protect government systems. The task force's recommendations will inform OpenAI's approach and support the Australian government's work on AI safety and cybersecurity. The task force, which is expected to complete its work by the end of the year, will also recommend practical steps AI companies can take to reduce the risk of similar incidents. That article was titled OpenAI Promises to Do Better and Rebuild Trust with Australians.
12: 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And our next article is by Michelle Grattan. Government takes early action to protect legacy technology systems against AI breaches. The Albanese government is strengthening its defences against rogue AI activity in the wake of the OpenAI breach of a government website and ahead of the report from a task force established to investigate the incident. A direction has been given to departments to harden cyber security defences on their legacy technology systems. The Australian Signals Directorate reported last year that 59% of Australian government entities reported legacy technologies were impacting their ability to implement key cybersecurity controls. The OpenAI agent was able to breach a Legacy Services Australia portal containing Medicare statistics. The breach occurred in June, but the government was only notified in September. The old site has since been closed. Under the new direction issued by the Secretary for the Department of Home Affairs, departments and agencies must conduct an immediate stocktake of their legacy systems, set a target to reduce this technology backed by a risk management plan, and report what they've done to the Department of Home Affairs. The action comes as OpenAI, in a long statement, apologised for what had happened in Australia and promised to do better. It will send a senior member of its team to appear next week before the Australian Parliamentary Committee examining AI. The task force the government set up to make recommendations following last week's announcement of the breach will report within weeks. The government said in a statement today that its most critical systems will be prioritised in the review process. The move is designed to fortify against all forms of AI-enabled threats, inadvertent or deliberate and targeted. The direction also requires agencies to balance system availability with security, particularly where systems are public-facing. This will ensure agencies consider requirements for rapid patching and security when managing critical government systems. Acting Home Affairs Minister Richard Miles said, AI is changing the environment in which we operate at extraordinary speed. Government systems need to keep up. We can't wait for an old system to fail before replacing it. We need to identify vulnerabilities and deal with them before they can be exploited. And that article was titled, Government Takes Early Action to Protect Legacy Technology Systems Against AI Breaches.
13: And our next article, as El Nino strengthens across the Pacific, Australian farmers could face fierce frosts, by Phil Brewer. In the highlands of Papua New Guinea, crops have been killed by drought and frost. Severe frosts have destroyed food crops such as taro, sweet potato, bananas and sugarcane, leaving some local communities scrambling for food. El Nino is producing similar conditions as previous frosts, including those of 1972, 1997 to 98, and 2015 to 16, that left thousands of Papua New Guineans without food and water. This may seem like a faraway, albeit worrying, problem for those in Australia. After all, we typically talk about climate change through the lens of heat and drought. But for Australian farmers, frost risk is a growing concern. This is particularly true as the strengthening El Nino, a naturally occurring weather phenomenon that drives variations in temperature and winds across the Pacific, threatens to bring increasingly fierce and frequent frosts to farming regions. How frost forms. Radiation frost, commonly known as frost, typically forms after a cold, clear and windless night. Clear skies, rather than cloudy ones, allow more heat to be released into the atmosphere. This causes the temperature of the soil and air to drop. Dry conditions can speed up the cooling process because parched soils store less daytime heat, while moist soil can retain more warmth and buffer the effects of sub-zero temperatures. It can't completely protect crops or plants from severe frosts. Cold air is generally heavier than warmer air, meaning dense cold air flows into valleys and other low-lying areas. These are known as frost hollows. Calm conditions stop this cold air moving or mixing with warmer winds. Chilly temperatures can indicate when frost may strike, depending on where you are. If the minimum forecast temperature is 3 degrees Celsius or below, you could be in for a frost. This is because the ground can drop below zero, even when the official air temperature is higher. All about timing. Frost can be devastating for crops. Severe frosts can cause the water in and around plant cells to freeze and rupture. This irreversibly damages or even kills the plant. In cereal crops such as wheat, barley and oats, the biggest risk is reproductive damage. During the process of flowering, crops produce delicate reproductive structures that together form the grains we eat and feed to livestock. If frost hits during flowering, the freezing temperatures can kill these parts of the plant, potentially wiping out an entire crop in one night. This can leave farmers without enough grain to sell and then cover the cost of growing that crop. The extent of damage depends on various factors, including the timing, length, and severity of a frost. However, growers can reduce their frost risk by selecting crop varieties that flower outside the main frost window. Researchers are also working to identify genes that could make future varieties less susceptible to frosts. However, none of these traits make a crop immune to freezing temperatures. Australian growers on alert. For Australian farmers, severe frosts are a growing concern. The Birchip Cropping Group, Australia's biggest farmer-led agricultural research organisation, reported in August that northwest Victorian crops were on track for an impressive harvest after an unusually wet start to winter. However, growers immediately turned their attention to potential risks, particularly damaging frosts. Their worries were well-founded, with Australia's Bureau of Meteorology issuing multiple frost warnings across the country. Some farmers in the southern Mallee have reported minor crop damage, and at Wickpin North in Western Australia. But thankfully this year, most Australian growers appear to have dodged the frost bullet. What we can do. For Australian farmers, staying informed is key. To protect their crops and businesses from the effects of frost, grain growers can identify potential frost hollows, choose crop varieties that flower at different times, and keep an eye on short-term weather warnings. They should also check their paddocks after a night of cold, clear weather. Governments in Australia and across the Pacific can support farmers by funding local weather stations. They should also continue to invest in crop research to identify varieties that are more resistant to frost as well as drought and extreme heat. Papua New Guinea's mountain communities are struggling to salvage what's left of their crops. Australian farmers can avoid the worst effects of frost, but only if the government continues to fund the forecasting services and research they urgently need. That article's titled, As El Nino Strengthens Across the Pacific, Australian Farmers Could Face Fierce Frosts. We'll return with more from The Conversation after this short break.
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12: 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In our second half, we have articles on the causes of some cancers and government encouraging women to have more babies. And this article, 1 in 8 cancers are likely caused by an infection worldwide, new study, written by John Eddie Lamarca and Sarah Deepstraten. Around 12% of the world's total cancer cases in 2024 were likely caused by an infection, according to new research from the World Health Organization, WHO. The study published today in The Lancet Oncology analysed the frequency and causes of different cancers, specifically examining the role of infections. It linked 2.3 million new cancer cases to an infection. Most were caused by just 5 pathogens: Helicobacter pylori, 4%, human papillomavirus, or HPV, 4%, hepatitis B, 2%, Epstein-Barr virus, 1%, including stomach, liver, blood and cervical cancers. So how can infection cause cancer? And does this mean these cancers are preventable? Did we already know about this link? Some of the study authors have been researching this field for around 30 years. Their previous work investigating cancer causes caused by infections in 1990, 2002, 2008, 2012, and 2018. The proportion of cancer cases caused by infections may appear to have dropped during those years, from a high of 18% in 2002, but the authors stress these comparisons cannot really be made confidently, as the sources and quality of the data have changed over the time. In fact, the latest study wasn't trying to compare between the years. Instead, it aims to highlight where controlling and preventing infections can help us to reduce cancer rates. To make sense of this, it helps to know how infection is linked to cancer. Extensive research has dissected the molecular mechanisms behind this link, and we know now where these various infections can cause cancer. How can a virus cause cancer? A virus can, directly or indirectly, change the genes of the cells it infects, the host cell, making that cell more likely to grow out of control and eventually become a cancer. There are three main ways viruses can do this. The first is by turning off the ability of a cell to destroy itself, for example, by inactivating the TP53 protein, or to stop dividing, for example, by inactivating the RB protein. A healthy cell would normally try to do these things if infected by a virus. The second way a virus can cause cancer is by inserting its own DNA into the host cell's DNA, which can accidentally disrupt genes that control cell death or division, like those above. The third way is when a virus itself carries a gene that causes cancer, an oncogene gene. In many cases, the virus has picked up these by accident from another organism. The link between viruses and cancer is actually foundational to modern cancer science and has helped scientists uncover the direct link between genetics and cancer we now take for granted. What about bacteria and parasites? It is not just viruses that cause cancer. Infections from bacteria or parasites, such as Helicobacter pylori, best known for causing stomach ulcers, or Opisthosis verrini, a liver fluke, a type of parasitic worm, can also lead to cancer. However, these work more indirectly than viruses. Long-term chronic infection by these types of organisms can cause significant stress to different tissues. Inflammation, normally a part of the body's immune response, can then become overactive, damaging the tissue further. These stresses can result in cancer-causing DNA damaging in cells, or lead to mistakes during cell division as the body tries to rapidly produce new cells to repair tissue damage. In both cases, the cells acquire genetic mutations that put them on the road towards becoming cancer. Many cancers are preventable. Of course, there may be other mechanisms linking infections and cancer that we don't know about, but overall, the connection between infection and cancer is indisputable. Critically, what this tells us and what this new study into the rates of cancer caused by infections reinforces is that many cancers are preventable. In Australia, one of the best examples of preventing cancer caused by infections is the human papillomavirus, HPV, vaccine. This vaccine protects against certain strains of HPV strongly associated with cervical cancer and is available to adolescents in Australia. Since the program began in 2007, HPV infections dropped by 90% among people eligible to receive the vaccine. Because of its success, Australia could be on track to eliminate cervical cancer by 2035. However, vaccination rates among 15-year-olds have fallen from 85.7% in 2020 to 79.5% in 2024, which is concerning. As is the case for all vaccines, a high proportion of the population need to be vaccinated to also protect those who, for health reasons, cannot be vaccinated. For HPV, the WHO and Australia target is to vaccinate 90% of 15-year-old girls by 2030. Sadly, the new study also highlights that around 75% of cancers caused by infections were found in low- and middle-income countries. Treating infections that lead to cancer, such as HIV, H. pylori, and hepatitis B and C, is one way to reduce cancer rates. Preventative measures also play a major role, including vaccinations, condoms, and disease screening. However, the availability of these programs in poorer countries can be limited, and so access continues to be a major equity issue in combating cancers. The authors would like to acknowledge the contribution of Amali Kure from the Olivia Newton-John Cancer Research Institute for this article. And the article was entitled, 1 in 8 Cancers Are Likely Caused by an Infection Worldwide, a New Study.
13: 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Can governments ever convince women to have more babies? Here's what other countries can teach us, writes Viva Hammer. Australia will see more deaths than births by the 2060s, according to the Intergenerational Report released by the Treasurer last week. Two trends are working together. Australians are living longer and having fewer babies. Birth rates are falling everywhere on Earth. Only one developed country has enough children to replace its adults: Israel, with its singularly child-focused culture. Australia's birth rates are about middle of the pack, with 1.48 children per woman. But if Australia's births continue at this rate, the population will age and shrink. The question is whether the government has a role in either extending lifespans or increasing births, and what that role should be. Parenting advocate Georgie Dent used a speech at the National Press Club to suggest some ways the government might relieve the burden of parenting. Long paid parental leave, affordable childcare, and child-friendly employment. But would these policies encourage young people to start a family? Would they nudge a couple to have one more child? Luckily, we have a rich array of data on family-friendly policies from around the world to assess whether government strategies like these can actually encourage people to have children. Hungary's short-lived success. Hungary and the Nordic countries have remarkable pronatal benefits. In 2011, Hungary had an alarmingly low birth rate of 1.23 children per woman. The country's leaders reacted with a multi-pronged plan, including cash payments for marriages and births, subsidised loans that are forgiven as family size increases, tax relief that increases by number of children, with women having 4 or more children exempt from tax for life, a car subsidy, and affordable childcare. Hungary did not achieve replacement fertility, but with these investments, it seemed to be getting closer, climbing to 1.63 children per woman by 2021. After that, births started dropping, and by 2025, there were 1.31 births per woman. The speed and severity of the drop surprised observers. One theory is that Hungary's family benefits encouraged women to change the timing of births they would have had anyway. When that temporary acceleration of births ended, one of the most comprehensive pronatalist programs in the world landed Hungary in the same place it had been before the laws changed. What about the Nordic countries? The Nordic countries, Sweden, Denmark, Norway, Finland, and Iceland, have rich, stable economies, high employment, and cradle-to-grave welfare systems. Their pro-family policies have been sustained over several decades. They're designed to make it less expensive to have a child and to encourage egalitarian division of labour between mothers and fathers at home and at work. All the Nordic countries have generous parental leave schemes, with Norway being highest ranked in the world, offering almost a year at 100% pay, which can be shared between parents. Sweden offers 15 months at 80% pay. Norway, Iceland, Sweden and Denmark are also top-ranked globally for childcare, which is heavily subsidised and can be at home or in a formal setting. The Nordic countries' pursuit of gender equity means that the burden for women at home is reduced. By encouraging women to stay in the workforce, the adverse effect on women's income and wealth is diminished. Altogether, the Nordic countries are the gold standard in parental leave, childcare, father involvement, and mother career success. Until 2010, their birth rates were also significantly higher than most of the developed world. But then, after 2010, something changed. Birth rates declined by about 20-30% simultaneously in the Nordics. The biggest change is that women are resisting having a first child. How is this possible? The most generous, egalitarian countries on the planet were able to keep their births high despite the decline in the rest of the world. But now they too have falling birth rates, which are now around the same or lower than Australia's. Why has this happened? There's no agreed-upon answer. Women's dreams for an adequate standard of living to start a family might be inflating faster than even the best government benefits. Or it may be that no amount of money can convince a woman to have a child. She may be waiting for the perfect moment or the perfect partner, or she may be choosing another path in life. So, why do women have children? In my research, I've been talking to women who have four or more children. When they explain why they have children, they talk about what gives them meaning. They talk about continuity, about family and community. Most women want to parent with a partner, someone who will get up in the night and also be making breakfast in the morning, someone who shares their values and their sacrifices. As a result, women are getting increasingly choosy about who they want to spend their lives with. They'd rather be without a partner or without children than make the imperfect choice. Can governments encourage births? There's nostalgia for the Peter Costello era baby cash bonus in Australia in the 2000s, which gave a 3,000 lump sum payment to new parents. It did increase births, but probably, like Hungary, only by changing the timing of births that would otherwise have happened anyway. Study after study shows government policies can change the timing of births and even shift birth rates at the margin. But no policy has been able to raise births to replacement levels in the long term. There are good reasons to support paid parental leave and affordable daycare, but they're not likely to motivate women to start a family. For that, women need to have a good partner, a supportive family, and a community. That's probably more than we can ask elected officials to provide. That article titled, Can Governments Ever Convince Women to Have More Babies? Here's what other countries can teach us.
12: How Sugar from Outer Space Became One of the Backbones of Life on Earth, written by Luc Stella, Albert Fahrenbach and Martin van Kranendonk. Is there life elsewhere, or is Earth unique in the universe? This is one of humanity's great unanswered questions. One way to approach this mystery is to investigate how life began here on Earth. Our research explores the conditions where a mixture of molecules somehow transform from chemistry into biology. In a new study published in Scientific Reports, we shed new light on one possible step in this process, how a fragile sugar from outer space may have helped create the conditions for its own survival on Earth, where it eventually became the backbone of one of life's most important molecules. Recreating life's beginnings. Scientists think life arose from a complex mixture of water, minerals, and carbon-containing molecules, the proverbial primordial soup. These mixtures may have been in oceans, lakes, or hot springs. They would have been shaped by changing temperatures, flowing water, mineral surfaces, and evaporation, creating conditions in which increasingly complex chemistry could develop. Researchers try to recreate these processes in laboratories, often using purified chemicals and carefully controlled mixtures. This situation helps isolate individual reactions and remove variables, but it can leave out important interactions in nature's messy chemistry. One molecule studied in these experiments is RNA. RNA plays a vital role in storing and using genetic information in modern organisms and is thought to have been important in the origin and early evolution of life. However, RNA doesn't form easily. Its molecular backbone contains a fragile sugar called ribose. When heated, ribose can break down into a brown goop, much as table sugar turns into caramel. One thing that can protect ribose molecules is the element boron. In the form borate, it binds to ribose and helps prevent breaking down. Experiments investigating this effect can often use simple combinations of purified ingredients. We and our colleagues have been trying to make these experiments more realistic based on what we know about ancient rocks, minerals and fossils. The Puga Hot Springs. We also study modern environments we think may resemble the places where life began. One of these is a field of hot springs at Puga in India, high in the Himalayas. The waters at Puga contain so much boron that borate salt crusts crunch underfoot like snow. Even snow, these waters contain only a few percent of the boron concentration used in some laboratory experiments based on purified ingredients. Borate salts form thick crusts on the ground around the Puga hot springs. That's because minerals containing boron often dissolve poorly in water. Instead, they precipitate to form crystals, like the borate salt crusts at Puga, leaving less boron and other elements in the water for the chemical reactions thought to be involved in the origins of life. So could high concentrations of dissolved boron really have existed in these ancient environments? A two-way relationship. In a new study using real minerals, including borate crust from Puga, we showed that ribose itself may help explain how high concentrations of boron could have existed in fluids on Earth before life began. We found that ribose helps borate minerals dissolve and inhibits the formation of solid grains. This means more boron stays dissolved in the water and available for chemical reactions. This new research suggests a two-way relationship. Borate protects ribose from breakdown, while ribose helps keep borate dissolved and available. The world before life. 4 billion years ago, when life is thought to have first formed, Earth would have looked very different from today. There would have been little oxygen in the atmosphere and far more active volcanism, creating sparse volcanic landscapes and green iron-rich oceans. A heavy rain of meteorites from the young solar system would have bombarded the land. These meteorites would have delivered molecules to Earth from space, including water and carbon compounds. Researchers estimate around 1 million tons of carbon could have arrived each year during this early bombardment. The Murchison meteorite, which fell in Victoria in 1969, hints at what it may have looked like. Locals collecting fragments reported a strong kerosene-like smell from carbon-containing compounds within the meteorite. Scientists have since identified ribose among its contents, alongside other sugars. In the absence of microbes, carbon-containing molecules could accumulate wherever supply outpaced chemical breakdown. For example, evaporation in shallow lakes and pools could concentrate organic molecules from space into rich chemical soups. Primordial soups on the rocks. Much origin of life research examines how minerals help the chemistry of these soups to become

helpful mineral crust have been buried, could instead have remained dissolved in primordial lakes and other waters. This could have changed the types of minerals formed at Earth's surface. Ribose itself was probably relatively rare, but other molecules, including ethylene glycol and glycerol, and also bind borate. Their effects on natural mineral deposits need testing. While known interactions between sugars and other minerals suggest broad possibilities, more abundant elements in Earth's rocks, including silica and calcium, also interact with carbon molecules. This suggests carbon-containing primordial soups could have influenced how other minerals and rocks formed. Today, organisms shape geology by building shells and coral skeletons through biomineralization. Purpose non-living carbon molecules may have begun influencing mineral formation even before life existed on Earth. Whether these interactions reshaped entire landscapes remains an open question, but exploring them can help scientists test their assumptions about an alien world in which our own distant past, improve experiment investigating our origins, and better understand where life might emerge elsewhere. And that article was titled How Sugar from Outer Space Became One of the Backbones of Life on Earth. And that completes our readings from the website theconversation.com. I'm Maura Cameron, and reading with me was Jill Freer. Jill was our panel operator, and we both prepared the program. This program is produced in our Adelaide studios and can be heard regularly at this time here on Vision Australia Radio, at VA Radio on digital, and online at varadio.org.

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7: 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Peter Greco, on behalf of Philip Van Peer, saying thank you so much for making time to tune in. We really do appreciate that. This program coming to you from Ghana Land. Coming to you very shortly, we'll meet Casey Hyde, who's just launched her book about the naughtiest guide dog. What is it about? I believe it's available in your preferred format, so very accessible. Casey coming up very soon. We'll then speak to Robert Sims. He's the leader of the Greens in the Upper House in South Australia, talking about smart glasses and some thoughts that Robert has. Might also ask him about some of the cuts to the NDIS. Any impact? How's Robert reading that as far as his office phone goes? Then we'll catch up with Mira Kim and Helen Shapiro from the Bella Music Foundation. They've got a competition now. If you're really quick, you'll be able to enter. If you've got your music prepared, you'll be able to enter. And there's a tremendous prize at the end of it. We'll share that information with you. And Phil Vanderpier, co-founder and co-presenter for Focal Point, will join us. Always lots to talk about. I think Phil's pretty keen to speak about smart glasses. Well, the grand final was on last weekend, the AFL grand final, but the big event was the launch of author extraordinaire's book, Casey Hyde, and Casey's on the line. Casey, welcome.
8: Hello, how are you going? Been a great day.
7: Yes, it's a good day for me too, because I get to talk to you now. How did the launch go?
8: Well, the Naughtiest Guide Dog book was promoted down in my local suburb of Altona in Melbourne, and the weather was pretty atrocious actually for a book launch. There was going to be some soggy books on the day, so we had to change location, but everything turned out really well. I really appreciate the support from my friends, and even the Surf Life Club allowed us into the Surf Life Club for the event, so it was really great.
7: Now, the title of your book kind of almost says it all, doesn't it?
8: The Naughtiest Guide Dog, yeah. So, yeah, it started off with my old guide dog, Bridget, who was, my guide dog's nearly like 10 years working, but, retired with me. And she basically caused me a lot of stress and grief over the lifetime that she hanged out with me. So all these stories kind of collected into a book.
7: And I believe in a sense this is a tribute to Bridget. And did you kind of come to the idea or launch it close to the anniversary of her passing?
8: No, not really. It was actually a bit of a deadline due to making the book the most accessible book for a book launch. So I really put a lot of effort into formatting the Naughty as Guide Dog book to have an audio book and a braille book and also a ebook and a physical book. So there was a lot of formatting books to be organized for the book launch. So I basically followed the deadline of the formatting team, and when the formatting was all done, I could actually get the book launched together, and it's spring, so I thought spring would be great. And then it was a bit ironic because, you know, the grand final had two teams from different states, so everyone had time to actually come to my book launch. So they really enjoyed actually having something to do because they all didn't know what to do if no Melbourne team was in the grand final.
7: Yeah, well, Brisbane and Fremantle cooperated on your behalf. Now, tell us about the book. That's not the full title, The Naughtiest Guide Dog, is it? There's a little bit more to it as well?
8: Yeah, so this is the first series of The Naughtiest Guide Dog. So it's actually a series, and the first book that I've written is called The Hungriest Guide Dog. So this book's all about how hungry our guide dogs can be and how they can take advantage of our blindness. Because every time, you know, we go out and about, we trust our guide dogs to get us to our destination. But the hungriest guide dog basically took me places where she wanted to go to before I could get to my destination. So, yeah, it's been quite entertaining. All these memories flew back into my head. And yeah, it was really nice to have a team of friends to actually get me to a point it could be published.
7: Now, Cassie, I've been doing this program for a while, and one of the things I've learnt is it's quite a in-depth process to match up a handler with their guide dog, because obviously they want it to work as best as possible. And I'm told that the traits of the guide dog match the owner or vice versa. So naughty and hungry, does that kind of match you?
8: I hope so, because I am always hungry, perpetually hungry, and I'm a bit cheeky, but with Bridget, she actually got rejected by three other blind handlers when she matched with me. So I think she already had the naughty streak in her before she was matched with me. And I liked her ambitious way. She was actually very fast. She was a very fast walking dog, and I like to do sports. So we did park run a lot together, and it built our bond up because we both like being outdoors. So I think we did have a good match. But she did also take advantage of my blindness a lot. So we had some funny moments together.
7: Now, this is one of the things that you did, I guess, as you kind of touched on, you'd collated some of the incidences over the years, and they have obviously come in very handy in terms of your record keeping to put them into a book.
8: Well, Bridget passed away last year in June, and the grief really got to me. There was a movie called The Barbie Movie that came out last year, and there was this one scene of Barbie being paralyzed by finding out that she's, you know, plastic fantastic. So I sort of felt like that last year, and I didn't know how to get out of my grief, like, stresses. So a friend said, like, go and draw or paint. And I'm like, well, I can't see to draw or paint. So how do I manage my grief? And someone said, hey, let's write down stories about what Bridget did to you. And I was like, okay, let's make a book.
7: Fantastic.
8: So yeah, that's how the book kind of came together.
7: Terrific. Now, how did you actually do the book? Because Casey, you are blind, but you don't use braille, I believe.
8: Yeah. Well, I went out, you know, no, I don't know braille, because I was a massage therapist for 17 years, so my fingers actually don't work at all with touching with texture anymore, so I have trouble feeling the bumps. But I know braille is really important in our community. I think it's a really lovely language to have, and watching people do it, like read books with their hands, is quite emotional. I got triggered in the launch on the weekend when watching someone use their hands read my book. I was like, wow, this is great. This is what they want. This is what they deserve to be in a normal book launch with everyone else, and having a braille book, you know, provided in the launch, it allowed them to enjoy their hands as much as us joining, you know, enjoying our eyes and reading a book. So I learned a lot in the book launch. So the book sort of came along through looking at the different formats of the book and trying to work out you know, what will be beneficial for this book to be come together. So it was a lot of trial and error, a lot of providers reaching out to work out how to solve the commercial printing of a braille book. But it can be done. It can be done, because I've done it. So it was hard work, but it can be done.
7: Trailblazer. Now, what about in terms of the logistics or mechanics of actually doing it? What did you use? I'm thinking in terms of a computer or a Mac or your iPhone. How did you kind of go from an idea in your head to work on paper?
8: Well, I went looking at my photos, and I sort of zoom in really big, like huge, to actually see the pictures. And sometimes I had to use search, like, you know, black dog at beach or black dog at Bunnings, and found all these pictures that were Bridget's pictures to put into the book. And of course, I've got a few support people in my life, so they sort of helped me align the pictures with the book stories. And then I went on to my AI friend, and AI has become a really beneficial access point for us in the community. And yeah, I got the book photos converted into cartoons. So I just basically asked the AI to turn them into cartoons. And then if they did something a bit silly, I had to readjust the AI feedback. And then eventually the cartoon picture came along to relate back to the story. And then I got some friends to, edit the book. So the pictures would relate to the stories and then make it more appealing to the people who can see. So I sort of did a trial and error of a few books and took them to a few friends, and they took the books to the schools, and they actually did a lot of trial and error before the book was actually formally printed. And yeah, it was a lot of effort to get that book to a reality type of thing, because you had to put.
7: As you said, AI can be a very good assistant. I believe there were a few, funny outcomes of you giving AI some instructions as to what you wanted when you talk about the cartoon outcome.
8: At first, when we got the cartoons kind of generating that, like, the dog was missing its eye or their ear, and sometimes the tables had four legs or eight legs, and I didn't see any of that. So I had to get friends to tell me what the AI was doing to my pictures so I wouldn't look silly in the formal book. And it was hard work, and it's really fun actually to work with AI to actually get that image back to the way that you want it to be to portray a story.
7: Because AI is pretty new, so I guess, you know, you're pretty up with it, if I could put it that way, to be able to use it to your benefit. Because, you know, 5 years ago, certainly 10 years ago, probably wouldn't have been able to happen.
8: Well, when I first got into this whole illustration producing a book, it cost about $5,000 to get an illustrator to draw the pictures of a book. And that's a lot of money for someone who's, you know, self-publishing. So I couldn't afford $5,000 for 12, you know, pictures of a dog. And some people didn't even know how to draw a dog. So for me, I was really concerned about, you know, the illustrator drawing the dog for the book. Though AI was more reliable because it was actually coming from Bridget herself through the photo. So Bridget's still helping me, even though she passed away last year. So it's been great to have so much silly moments with her.
7: That's a lovely acknowledgement. Now, I've been lucky enough to hear snippets of your book, so thank you for giving me that privilege. And it's very well narrated. If I say so myself, it's a good person you've chosen to narrate it.
8: Well, the audiobook came along as a bit like, there's a lovely man in our community called Tony Ureko. He does recording studio in Yarraville, and I reached out to him, and he's a music producer, and he said, I've never done an audiobook before. Let's give it a go. So I spent about a month with lovely Tony, and we jumped in the recording studio, and I got my swim club came along, and I knew one of the ladies had a really nice voice, and I said, "Have you're a kindergarten teacher and you read books out all the time to kids. Would you record your voice?" And she said, "Yes, this is my dream come true. I've always wanted this moment, and thanks for giving me this moment to read out a book." Tony and I got together, and we found out we both had sad stories. Tony's guide dog passed away in December, so this was all like basically processing grief together to laugh at all the funny moments our dogs, you know, brought to our lives.
7: And you want to mention the person's name who did actually do the narrating?
8: Yeah, so Kelly Pembleton is the name. She's a lovely swimming athlete, and she's a kindergarten teacher, and Kelly is an amazing narrator, so she definitely had it in her when it came to narrating a book, and hopefully she'll do the next one so it becomes a bit more, a bit of a pattern.
7: You'll make her famous yet, Casey.
8: Yeah, hopefully she'll become a famous narrator. She said that she'll like to read more books. So if anyone else has got books, reach out to me and, maybe get connected.
7: Okay, so on a serious note, I guess we have been serious and sort of lighthearted, but it must have been a little bit tough. You kind of touched on it, sharing the grief with Tony. You know, I guess when you're going back over some memories and stuff, grief is part of that process as well.
8: Yeah, I think grief is really part of, you know, the transitional gap of, saying goodbye to your loyal friend, to working out how to be independent again, and then having, you know, your name on the list, or, you know, thinking, even considering, you know, getting another guide dog to help you out in your life. So, yeah, there was a lot of leaky eyes. even looking at the images, to talking to Tony about our dogs and what they've done for us, and even just mentioning, you know, Bridget at my book launch, it really got me going. So I think you just have to show that you're human, and everyone goes through this grief period.
7: Well, probably better to let it out than to hold it in, and that's probably not a very healthy thing to do. Now, are you hoping to put proceeds towards a certain cause as far as this book goes and maybe future books go?
8: Yeah, I've been working on a project with Guided Eyes. I think met Sharon Marfik, and we're basically putting a charity together called the Bridget Retired Guide Dog Legacy. And it's basically a nice way to help other retired guide dogs have their dignity and their needs met through fundraising. So going to the book launch on Saturday was basically a celebration to opening up the charity so we can start helping all the retired guide dogs that do need help with their, you know, hydrotherapy needs or their medication needs. When they do get older and they do, you know, not have their harness on their back, they're like looked after by the community. So I'm looking forward to seeing where this charity takes me, and I think it's going to be a lot of fun.
7: It's a really good point, isn't it? Because they can do 8, 9, 10 great years of service, but that doesn't mean their life is over per se.
8: Yeah, and it's really tricky because there's a bit of a gap. There's a, you know, you fall off the NDIS with the guide dog because they're not working anymore, and then the pet insurance is too high. The rates are too high after 10 years old. So there's no real financial gap to help them over 10. So if we can get a charity together, such as a Bridget Retired Guide Dog Legacy together, I'm hoping people reach out and I get to hear their stories and get to help their dogs, and makes me happy because like these old dogs have like literally sacrificed their life to keep us independent. So why not give them the hydrotherapy and the medication and, you know, the relaxed life sitting on the couch or a bed, you know, bed when they get older and a bit more fragile.
7: Well, we all want to be treated well when we get older, don't we? Well, you probably don't think about that because you're so young,
8: true.
7: But I certainly are probably in that camp. Now, what about in terms of the future books? Have you got some ideas for future titles, or is that a bit of a secret? What's happening there, Casey?
8: At the moment, we just been working on the second book, actually. It's mostly about naughty guide dog antics with what has happened to me over the last, you know, few years, but there's a few of my friends who also gave me some great ideas. So currently the second book's in process. And another thing, like learning how to produce a book is really important. It's that's a really tricky situation. Like you have to get the barcodes, the ISBNs, you have to go and get formatting checked multiple times so the editing is great. Then the printing is different. So you have to format the book to be printed, and then you have to get the providers that can print the book. So this is all trial and error, and I'm hoping the second book will be much easier.
7: If people want to get hold of the book, how can we do that?
8: Yeah. So currently we haven't got an online shop because we're developing an online shop, but you can reach out to me through my email address. It's caseyhyde@guidedeyes.org.au, CaseyHyde at Guided Eyes, so GUIDEDEYES.org.au. And send me an email definitely can order a book through me. I'm hoping to get the online shop ready by Christmas. And yeah, hopefully there'll be an online access point too.
7: Thanks for speaking to us, Casey.
8: Thanks, Peter. You're so lovely. Thank you.
7: Casey Hyde there, author of the book, The Naughtiest Guide Dog. This one, the first one, is The Hungriest Naughtiest Guide Dog. So if you'd like a copy, we'll put Casey's details up with our show notes. And as always, you can always call us here at the radio station. Robert Sims is the leader of the Greens in the South Australian Upper House. And I'm really pleased to welcome Robert to the program. Rob, first time we've spoken, so welcome and thank you so much for your time.
9: Thanks very much, Peter, for the opportunity. Great to talk to you and your listeners.
7: Now, Rob, there's been a lot of discussion the last few weeks in particular regarding smart glasses, and you've got some thoughts and maybe going to introduce some legislation regarding these.
9: Yeah, that's right. I've had lots of members in the community contact me about smart glasses. They're really concerned, I think, around the potential impact this has on individual privacy. And, you know, the potential for people to be filmed against their knowledge and without their permission in public places, like swimming pools, changing rooms, at gyms, playgrounds, childcare centres and schools. All of these places are, I think, you know, high risk when it comes to people being filmed for obvious reasons. And that's why I'm introducing a bill to ban smart glasses from those locations. But critically, the bill does contain exemptions for people with disability and, of course, with vision impairment, because I do recognise that this technology can be life-changing for people with disability.
7: want to come back to that in a second, but you want to ban them from being someone even walking into, say, a swimming pool area with the glasses?
9: Yeah, that's right. So at swimming pools, at childcare centres, playgrounds, schools, a lot of local councils are moving into imposing bans, and I think it's difficult for councils to do that at their level. So what we're suggesting is a statewide coordinated approach. I've written to the leaders of all of the different political parties here in South Australia asking their views, and I plan to introduce a private members bill next month. But I am also, of course, listening to the views of the community around this.
7: And how do you see it working, though? Because I guess, you know, it's one thing to have a rule or a law, but it's another thing to kind of enforce it.
9: Yeah, look, it's a difficult one to enforce. And to be honest, one of the things that my colleagues have been pushing in Canberra is a national ban on this technology to provide for an opportunity for the law to catch up. But, you know, failing that, really, it's over to the state parliaments to look at it. So what we're suggesting is that there be a penalty of up to $10,000 for people to wear these glasses in those locations. In terms of how it would work in practice, it really gives security guards or indeed police, law enforcement, a bit of extra power in terms of being able to go up to somebody if they suspect that they're wearing those glasses and to ask them a few questions.
7: Now, I guess one of the things that's happened over the last few weeks, let alone days almost, is the fact that kind of a sort of fairly inexpensive brand, if you like, or inexpensive product has come onto the market and very easily accessible through your sort of conventional retail shop. I guess in the days of yore, not so many days of yore, but they're more specialised for people who might be blind or have low vision, for example.
9: Well, this is the big problem. You know, they were specialised technology. Now they're really widely available. You can get them for less than $100 at Kmart. And so that means this technology is just potentially falling into the hands of people who might have more nefarious intentions. And, you know, you don't want to see people being filmed against their will and that material being streamed online or shared in online platforms and that kind of thing. And obviously there's real risks when we're talking about children as well in settings like playgrounds and swimming pools and the like. So that's why I'm suggesting that we have a ban. We've set the penalty at a fairly high level, but the hope is that that would act as a deterrent to really take away some of the social license of these glasses and when it comes to them being in key public locations.
7: So I guess, to say, for a person who's blind, or you said as well, who's blind or has low vision, that can be a really, really important part of their independence. But I guess for members of the general public, it's almost like a fun thing or a toy. So I guess you're saying there is restrictions as to where they can use it in those sort of settings.
9: Yeah, but recognising that these penalties wouldn't apply to people with a disability, and in my draft legislation, I've made it clear that there would be an exemption if somebody has a disability. And I've been talking to the Attorney General's Department about how that might be managed in practice. But I guess it's a bit like people with disability that might be able to use designated parking. People accept that if you've got a disability, that you might need to have accessible car parking available. Likewise, I think people in the community accept that if someone has a disability, they might need to use technology to help them manage that. And I totally understand that smart glasses are going to be really helpful for a lot of people. The concern here, though, is people that might be using them for the wrong intent. And that's what we're trying to crack down on.
7: So would this be a situation where, it's almost like yeah, your word is your honour, if you like. You're kind of relying on people's honesty. I rock up to a swimming pool. Yes, I'm a person who's blind. Well, we believe you through you go type of thing, or?
9: And this is something that I need to consult with the government around how that would work in practical terms and get some advice on how that exemption would work. So we're trying to work through that. But the intention is to make it very clear that, you know, people who have a disability or indeed need to use this technology and there's a public interest in them being able to access the technology, that would be exempt.
7: Well, how does the private members' bills set up kind of work? I mean, often we hear about, you know, a government or an opposition introducing legislation that's kind of voted along party lines or discussed and then goes to the upper house, et cetera, et cetera. In the situation that you're proposing, how does that kind of work and what kind of priority does that take with other legislation that the government and or opposition and indeed anyone in parliament might have?
9: It's a really good question, Peter. So on Wednesdays in the State Parliament, we have Private Members' Day. Any member of Parliament can put forward a piece of legislation and bring it Right. And that's what I plan to do with this. But of course, getting it through the lower house is the challenge then. And that's why I've been engaging with the government. I've had some positive discussions with the Attorney General's department about this legislation. But as I said earlier, I've also written to the opposition. I've written to One Nation. I'm keen to hear everybody's views in the parliament and see if we can get this balance right. It's really about striking the right balance between this technology and the access to the technology and, of course, community privacy.
7: You sense that there's a willingness to do something about it? I mean, I guess the problem is fairly obvious now, isn't it? I mean, a few months ago, as I keep referring to, perhaps it wasn't quite as well-known or people weren't kind of aware of it as they might have been, but it's become very prevalent over the last recent times.
9: Yeah, that's a concern. It's really a case of, I think, technology developing at a pace that is really out of step with the parliament and indeed the community's expectations more broadly.
7: And your sense of what the Attorney General government might be thinking?
9: Oh, look, I think, to be fair, they're considering the detail of it. So, no, I haven't got any firm commitments from anybody yet, but I think there's a recognition that we probably need to do something in this space, and I'll keep working through that.
7: So it works that you introduce it in the upper house because that's where you are. Then if it's passed there, it goes down to the lower house and
9: that's right.
7: The process proceeds from there.
9: That's right. Yeah. To get a bill through the upper house, I need to have the support of the government or the Liberal opposition and One Nation. So they're the pathways for getting a bill through the upper house. But to become law, it needs approval of both houses of parliament. So really, you've got to get the government on board.
7: And time is of the essence in a sense, isn't it? Because these things are moving so quickly that I guess that's part of the issue, Rob. A broader question, if you like, is that, you know, technology has moved so quickly and in a sense, you know, it's pretty hard for legislation and legislators to keep up with it.
9: That's right. And that's why my colleagues have been pushing for a moratorium in Canberra to say, well, let's actually work through all of the privacy considerations. Let's make sure we've got the balance right. But, you know, the federal government seem to be reluctant to do that. And that's why I'm looking at what I can do at my level.
7: Rob, before you go, I know, of course, there's been a lot of discussion regarding the National Disability Insurance Scheme and some of the changes that are legislated and maybe being rolled out. I know you're a state member of parliament, so maybe not directly impacted, but does your office get many calls regarding issues with the NDIS?
9: Yeah, we have had a lot of calls from constituents about this. I think a lot of people in the community are concerned. I'm really worried about families that are going to miss out on support as a result of the government's NDIS changes. I know my colleagues in Canberra have been doing a lot of work on this and really opposing what the Albanese government's doing. It's something I'm absolutely aware of too as a local member.
7: I mean, your counterpart, if you like, Jordan Stilljohn, has been very, very outspoken. Some of his language and some of the things he said about blood on hands and maybe causing death. I mean that's pretty powerful stuff. And I mean he is a person living with a disability and obviously hearing from a lot of people that would be in that position or those sort of positions.
9: Absolutely. I mean, I think Jordan's somebody who has lived experience with disability and is really a fantastic advocate. He's got lots of really strong community connections. And, I've been hearing similar from people in the community that are really worried about what's going to happen here. And I think fundamentally the government is really losing sight of what the NDIS was set up for. It was to provide people living with disability with, a level of autonomy and dignity, self-determination. And now to start whittling it back really is quite galling. And it's a question of priorities. Why isn't the government ensuring that big corporations pay their fair share of tax to fund these sort of essential services?
7: Some of the whittling back is sort of in areas that I don't think they quite realise how important they are, the social interaction, the community involvement, and kind of the impact upon that on people with disabilities if they're, quote unquote, stuck at home even more.
9: Yeah, exactly. And I think, we saw during COVID the huge social impact that can have the detrimental social effects of being isolated for prolonged periods of time. And for a lot of people with disability, these supports are really vital. So, yeah, I'm disappointed with what the government's doing and we're continuing to monitor it.
7: Yes, well, certainly if I had a dollar for every time a person with a disability during COVID talked about people are complaining about being isolated, you should be in our shoes as we have been for all our lives. That's our world all the time. So
9: yeah.
7: I kind of gave people a bit of perspective.
9: Absolutely. Yeah, I can understand that.
7: Rob, good luck with the legislation. We'd love to keep in touch with you on this. How long could it take to pass through the private members bill stage and then get to the lower house?
9: Thanks, Peter. Look, I'm hoping we can get some movement on this by the end of the year, but of course I'm wanting to consult and work through some of the details that we've talked about. So absolutely, we'll keep doing that.
7: Right. You're based at Parliament House in South Australia. Not that I want to give you extra work, Rob, but if people have got some thoughts, I'm sure they can dial through and your staff would speak to them.
9: Absolutely. And just to reiterate, you know, Peter, I understand that this technology is really important for people that are living with disability. And I also understand that the concerns around, you know, people being stigmatized for using this technology, and that's not what I'm trying to do. But this is really about saying there's some locations where we don't want people to have unfettered access to this technology. And, you know, I listed them earlier, but recognizing that there are reasons why people might need to, and therefore we'd have exemptions. But setting a general rule to say, well, if someone doesn't have a disability, then they probably don't need to be using smart glasses at a swimming pool or, you know, in a changing room, that kind of thing.
7: Rob, thanks for your time. I appreciate that.
9: Thanks, Peter. Good to chat to you.
7: That's Robert Sims there. Robert is the leader in the upper house for the Greens here in South Australia with some interesting thoughts regarding smart glasses. So we'll stand by for more as far as the legislative debate of that goes in the next, maybe next few months. Let's meet a couple of guests from the Bella Music Foundation. They've got a competition happening. You might be interested in joining it. Let's speak to their CEO, Mira Kim. Mira, lovely to meet you and thank you for your time.
10: Hi, this is Mira Kim. I'm the CEO of Bella Music Foundation. Nice meeting you.
7: And we're going to also meet the artistic director, Helen Shaparo. Helen, welcome to you too.
11: Thank you so much, Peter. Thank you for having us.
7: Mira, let's start with you. You're the CEO. Tell us a bit about the Bella Music Foundation. Who are you and what do you do?
10: Yes. Bella Music Foundation is a U.S.-based nonprofit organization dedicated to empowering blind and visually impaired musicians around the world through music education, performance opportunities, and career development. BMF was founded in 2018. Our major programs include international music competitions, concerts and festivals for blind musicians, as well as the BMF Youth Orchestra, which brings blind, visually impaired, and sighted young musicians together. One of our biggest achievements was holding the 2025 BMF International Music Festival for the Blind at UNESCO headquarters in Paris. It was an official event for the 20th anniversary of the 2005 UNESCO Convention.
7: Fantastic.
10: Yes. Through all of these programs, our goal is to create meaningful opportunities for blind musicians to develop their artistry and build successful careers in music.
7: And borders are no barrier, Mira. Doesn't matter where you are, you can kind of be part of it.
10: Yeah.
7: Helen, tell us a little bit about your role, and then we'll talk about the competition. Well, what's your role, Helen?
11: Sure. I am the artistic director, where I do, oversee various programs that Mira just outlined. But, you know, Mira is a fearless leader of Bella Music Foundation and the founder and the visionary behind it. So I think my role is very simple. I make sure that vision and the mission of Bella Music Foundation is lived out in our concerts, in our competitions, in any other ways that we support musicians who are blind and visually impaired, no matter where they are in their journey, whether a young student who's just starting out or a very seasoned musician who's looking for the next step in their musical careers.
7: And when you talk about music, is it music and singing as well?
11: Yes. Yeah, so, you know, our BMF International Music Competition that we're talking about is a really great example of the scope of and the type of musicians that we support. And this competition is an international platform specifically created for musicians who are blind and visually impaired in the classical and the jazz traditions. In all instruments, including voice. And it's open to any musicians who are in the ages of 10 to 30 years old from all around the world. So the scope is pretty large. This year also, we have a category for musicians to submit their original composition. So that's also an additional aspect to this year's competition, which makes the 2026 competition a little bit more unique. What's involved? No problem. And so We do this all completely online. So the application process is online. And we have three different divisions for the competition. So junior division is for musicians in the ages of 10 to 14. And that's only classical category. And then the young artist division, ages 15 to 20 years old, that's both classical and jazz categories. Emerging artist division, which is the most advanced category, musicians ages between 21 and 30 can submit their application. And that's also for classical and jazz categories. And we initial screening is through video, performing video submission. And then once they are named finalists on October 12th, we will invite the participants to have a live Zoom audition before a set of juries. So, and then the winners will be announced on October 22nd.
7: Okay, sounds fantastic. So the first kind of initial thing is you kind of put up your submission, if you like, or you put in your entry, and then that's kind of judged, and then you go to finalists, and then they perform live before the judges.
11: Right. So then once all three categories have been judged and we name the finalists, the winners, this year is very exciting. There is a cash prize as always. However, I think what's more meaningful for these musicians might be for them to come all the way to New York City and take the stage at the famed Carnegie Hall, Weill Recital Hall. And if you've never performed there, this could be your official Carnegie Hall debut.
7: Oh, wow. And that is priceless. Money couldn't buy that opportunity.
11: Exactly. Imagine what that experience could mean for young musicians, on that performing on that world famous, celebrated stage. Yeah.
7: Fantastic. Mira, how have you gone about kind of organizing this? And for example, getting such a prize. You must have worked pretty hard to make this all come together.
12: Yeah, of course. Lots of work.
11: She does not sleep.
7: No, I can believe that. Yeah. Well, even with the time differences, you guys are putting yourselves out so much to speak to us, which I appreciate. Mira, why did you set it up? What happened that you thought, I want to set something like this up? What kind of happened that motivated you to do this?
12: Oh, you mean Bella Music Foundation?
7: Yeah, what happened before 2018 that you thought, I'm going to set this foundation up? What was the trigger point? What was the thing that sparked it?
12: Yeah, I started Bella Music Foundation in 2018 with a strong sense of a calling and purpose. I had a clear vision to create more opportunities for blind musicians because I met, some other really talented blind musicians, but they didn't really have, chance to be, presented better, and internationally. So I thought, we would build a place where they could receive this high level music education, perform and grow as artists.
7: Because that's the thing, isn't it, Helen? There's a lot of talented people out there, but it's getting that opportunity. It's getting, like you might say, getting your foot in the door. That's the kind of trick with something like this, isn't it? Getting that start.
11: Absolutely. And at all levels of musicianship in their growth, right? So, Bella Music Foundation working with a very laser focused vision of creating more performance opportunities, whether it's through competition or mentorship or artistic collaboration. We work really hard to make sure that we remove any barriers that they may experience and create a more inclusive musical community. And I think we all benefit from doing that. And also, one may feel a little bit more isolated. If you are a musician who's visually impaired and the way you learn music might be different from the rest of the community who's sighted. And so we want our musicians who come across Bella Music Foundation to know that they are part of a musical community, a worldwide, that really believes in their potential, in their talent and their dedication, and really want them to succeed.
7: Mira, what about people that have entered over the time? Any kind of countries that you've been surprised at, that you've received submissions or entries from people from countries that maybe you hadn't even heard of?
12: Yeah, we had several, you know, different countries. But I remember South Africa, you know, once we had South Africa and Ecuador, you know, so many different countries, you know, Taiwan, you know, Vietnam, South Korea, China, you know, you cannot really count how many, you know, countries you get from. Yeah, interesting.
7: So you're hoping for a big flood of people before the cutoff date, 1st of October?
12: Yeah,
11: we hope so.
12: Yeah, we hope so.
7: Yeah. And then from there, we kind of, I guess, they get a short list, and then the people get notified and they perform before the judges. Helen, who are the judges? Are they people that are kind of appointed independently? Who kind of judges this?
11: Yes. So, you know, for the competition, Peter, you may be aware that we don't usually disclose the names of the judges, right, beforehand, just in case, right? However, they are professors at the highest level conservatories in New York. You know, New York City has many, as you can imagine, and various musicians around the world, but also people who are themselves visually impaired sit on our board, and they are part of our advisory board, and people who really inform us so that we can, you know, go about doing these kind of competitions properly. And so we have a big, large community of wonderful people working together and collaborating and giving us artistic advising.
7: Well, it literally sounds like the opportunity of a lifetime. So we'll give details as to how people can find out more. But what would be really cool, Helen and Mira, is maybe in a few weeks' time, or even when the announcement is made of the winner, it'd be good to speak to them. And gee, it'd be really cool to get a bit of an idea of what it's like playing at Carnegie Hall. Maybe speaking after that event, I think that would be just an extraordinary opportunity. But we'll do one step at a time. Who wants to let people know how people can find out more? Mira, how can people find out more? I know, as I said, there's not a lot of time, but, you know, if people are musicians, they've probably got something in their collection already they can send off, so there's not a lot of time needed there to prepare that. How can we do that? How can we find out more?
12: Helen, can you explain?
7: Yeah.
11: Sure.
7: What do people need to do to enter the competition?
11: Yeah, I mean, you can read all about the competition regulations and information on our website. Bella Music Foundation website is bellamf.org.
7: All right, we'll put those details up with our show notes. Mira, congratulations on the vision and congratulations on what you've done in the last 8 years. It's tremendous, so congratulations. And Helen, lovely to talk to you as well, and we'll keep in touch.
11: Thank you so much, Peter, for having us. Yes.
7: That's Mira Kim. Mira is the CEO for the Bella Music Foundation and the Artistic Director, Helen Chapayo, there telling us about that opportunity. So not a lot of time, so apologies for rushing it, but maybe if you get in a very late entry, who knows? You could be playing at Carnegie Hall.
13: I don't know. I don't think so. I haven't heard. Most people sort of thought that it was going to be a bit of a tight squeeze. Milk doesn't come just out of a plastic container that you see in the bottle in the fridge. And that's the most disappointing part of the whole thing. And one wonders just how short-term that's going to be.
14: It's an interesting one.
7: It's that time of the month when we hear that. It means we hear from Phil Vanapier, co-founder and co-presenter for Folk Point. Phil, welcome back.
14: Thank you, Peter. It's good to be back.
7: Now, something that has kind of just had this enormous groundswell about it in terms of publicity and opinions and good, bad, indifferent is these smart glasses. Not so long ago, they were a bit pigeonholed for people who had disabilities or people who are blind or low vision, but all of a sudden it's a free-for-all.
13: Yeah, it is. And it's sad in a way that that's happened, because that means that it makes it a little bit more difficult for blind and vision impaired people who make use of these, may find themselves in a bit of strife having to go to various places, whether it's in a mall or a shopping centre or whatever, and uses them to identify shops or read signs or read menus in restaurants and so on, may find themselves in a spot of bother, because in some cases and in some states, they are now banning them, which I think is rather sad because it just makes it a bit difficult for us.
7: I wonder if they're going to be exempted, though, because there's talk about people are going to make it for those who kind of rely on them for legitimate use, if I could put it that way. Or maybe it's not just legitimate use, because if someone's got sight and they're using it for legitimate reasons, that sounds like that's not going to cut it for them. But if you have a disability, you might get exempted. But I guess it's how you come up with that exemption, or what do you do? Do you have a card, or, you know, how do you kind of prove that, yes, I've got a vision impairment? Well, or
13: yeah, that's going to be the thing, is that how can you prove that you have a vision impaired thing, apart from perhaps you've got a blind pension, or you've got a bus pass, or some other pass that you've got, not to mention, of course, your cane and your dog guide with you. It would make it a bit difficult to make it legal for that person to go in and use the smart glasses, when other people might see it as being unfair, because if they can use it, why can't other people use it?
7: Some people have talked about almost being like the disabled parking, if you like, or the disability parking spot, that I guess, because often, or not often, occasionally we hear about people being sort of accused of using a spot when they don't seem to have any obvious disability. But of course, we know that disabilities aren't necessarily obvious.
13: That's true. And that has always been a difficult situation. Although there are most people who have a disability card to take with them wherever they go, they can hang that on the mirror of the car. And when people or inspectors go by and see people in disability parking spots, know that there's a legitimate reason for that car being there, because they can see the sticker or the card hanging from the mirror. So that's one way they've got around that. I don't know whether it works fully, though, but I know that that's the way that they've done it.
7: And of course, it's the sort of thing where if you're kind of relying on an honest system, if you like, then, you know, unfortunately, there's always people that are going to kind of, I'm going to say cheat the system, but maybe take advantage of the system.
13: Oh, we've seen in South Australia, somebody, when there used to be sort of like blind people going in Rundle Mall in here in Adelaide, raising funds for blind people or whatever, someone's actually gone out there with a white cane and sponged money off people when he wasn't really blind.
7: Yeah, that's a great point. And they've kind of been highlighted in television news, et cetera, over the years.
13: Exactly. Yes, exactly. Now, look, one of the things that the governments are doing in all of the states is they're looking at banning them from various places. I wouldn't go that far. What I would do is, if they are to be available, make them available only through things like your optometrist or the blindness agencies in whatever state you're in. And that way, then those that legitimately need them can get them from those agencies. They're not out there in supermarkets or department stores where you can get them freely.
7: This is one of the things that's also happened just in the last few weeks, literally, is the Big W's or the Kmart's, and they're selling very cheap ones in terms of price. Now, I'm not sure how good they are in terms of how well they function to do what the more expensive brands might do. I'm not sure if you're up on that technology.
13: No, I'm not sure, other than the fact that they can probably have like a camera on them and they can take photos at will. I don't know whether they'd have voice on them. And if they don't, then that's probably one good reason why they should be banned. Because if they have speech or voice on them, then they'd be useful for blind and vision impaired people, because they can read notices on shop doors. And I had an instance once where I went to a shop and it was closed, but I couldn't read the actual sign to know when it was open. And I had to get someone to read it for me to find out what was going on. But those sort of things would be most helpful.
7: What about as far as the way that technology is moving? I guess because in a sense, and you probably know this as well as any, in terms of how long it takes to introduce a bill, get it through both houses of parliament, got to be any sort of parliament, state or federal, and then for it to be signed off on, it takes such a long time. And I mean, we just talked about the fact that just in the last few weeks, these smart glasses are available in department stores or places like Kmart, It's hard to keep up with that sort of speed of technology when you're looking at legislation to do it.
13: Yeah, that's true. You go to a shop and look at, say, for example, a new TV or a new sound device or whatever, or even a new phone, and you look at it and say, yeah, I might want that, I'll come back. Don't worry about coming back, because by the time you've thought about it, they've got a new one already there.
7: Yeah.
13: Your phone or TV or whatever you've just bought, once you've taken it out of the box, it becomes redundant, because there's a new one out there.
7: I was thinking about this a bit earlier, Phil. I mean, a few weeks ago, again, only a few short weeks ago, we spoke about that Oz Alert Day, where that message was sent out to everyone who had a mobile phone. And then there were issues regarding people in domestic violence situations. I mean, you can't cover, in a sense, for every thing that might happen, which could be not so good.
13: No, that's right. I mean, today the things just move so fast, it's hard to keep up with it. And I think that's half the problem. We can't sort of like keep up with it. It was only sort of like in the last couple of years up to now that smart glasses have been made available for blind and vision impaired people. In fact, they've been around for some time, and it's only just now that they're made available for the general public.
7: And of course, the flip side of that is that invariably people have been paying a very high price for it. Now, as you said, not quite sure how good the less expensive models are, but they can become a bit more achievable or a bit more obtainable because of the lower price if they do the same job. And, you know, like if you're relying on the NDIS, probably NDIS would probably be in favour of getting the cheaper models because it's probably costing them less to pay out for them.
13: And a lot of them, the batteries probably won't last as long as the more expensive ones, because I'm sure that most of the expensive ones, and I know that I've heard stories of people who are blind and vision impaired who have actually bought smart glasses, have actually found that one of the biggest problems is the battery life. So that's probably one of the things that would kill them off.
7: And of course, again, there's been talk about, you know, if people are quick enough and you're pairing it to your iPhone or pairing it to your smartphone, your smart glasses to your smartphone, if people are quick enough, maybe they can pick up on the code that you're using and kind of tap into your private stuff in that particular method. So again, it's kind of hard to protect yourself from everything.
13: Well, with AI about these days, that's a possibility, because I've often sort of thought, but you know, this is probably one of the things that could very easily happen. And I wonder, I'm not sure where these smart glasses come from. And if they come from, say, places like China, then you can guarantee that they'll have them set up so that they can monitor everything you do.
7: Well, if they don't, that's the fear that they might.
13: Yes.
7: And similarly with some of the cars that are around these days, you wonder and worry how much information people are getting from that. Yeah, I mean, I guess, well, yeah, I know it's a bit of a long bow to draw, but it's a bit like, you know, years ago there weren't CCTVs everywhere. Now, if you look at the news, invariably they say, you know, either there's dash cam or shops have got videos of stuff that's been going on, and hopefully trying to nab the criminals that are conducting those not so very nice tasks.
13: Yeah, well, how often have you walked into a supermarket knowing you're being photographed?
7: Well, normally I get bunhole going on the way out saying, you're so ugly, you broke the camera, can you pay for a new one?
13: But no, seriously though, we've really got to look at the smart glasses industry and try and put it under control so that it doesn't affect us as blind and vision impaired people, because they have become a window on our world, if you like, so that you know, it gives them people independence.
7: Yeah, I think most people, or most fair-minded people that I've heard and I've spoken to a couple on the program, have kind of made that point. They're kind of acknowledging the fact that, okay, they can be used for not so good deeds, if you like, but there are people that are going to be using it for the right reasons, and there must be some way of protecting their right to be able to do it, because it's not just their right to be able to do it, but of course it can add to their quality of life or indeed their independence.
13: That's right, and that's one of the reasons why I'm fearful of the way they're handling the business of banning them. And, you know, when they say they're going to ban all types of smart glasses, that does worry me. And I know that See Differently from the Royal Society for the Blind has been in contact with particularly the ABC, and has made reference to that particular situation. So good on them for doing that. And we need to sort of raise this issue with the authorities to make sure that we're not going to be left out in the cold.
7: Well, I think when advocacy organisations like See Differently or Vision Australia or Visibility, depending on what state you might be in, when organisations like that voice their concerns, then I think that does carry a lot of clout in terms of either politicians or

0: Yeah, and that's evident with the cigarette situation.
1: Absolutely.
0: Government trying to make them more expensive so that people can stop smoking, and people have gone underground to actually get them, and look what's happened. So
1: Yeah, I
0: yeah,
1: mean,
0: I agree with you. I hope that that doesn't happen, but at the same time, we need to be protected from situations like bans and what have you, so that we can continue to use them in the proper way.
1: I don't think this is the last time we'll speak about it, Phil. But particularly when legislation's
0: No, I.
1: introduced and then they sort of work out how they're going to enact it. Because I guess the other thing is just quickly is if you ban it, whatever, wherever you do ban it, who's going to police the bans as well?
0: That's going to be a very good question, because the police have got enough on their plate, let alone trying to fight that one.
1: And if you've got security guards that give that power, then you fear that, particularly on, the wrong circumstances, someone might get a bit hot-headed and who knows where it could lead to. It's going to be a bit hard to put that toothpaste back in the tube, I think. Hey, Phil, good to catch up. That's a good discussion and good thought-provoking stuff. So we'll speak again next month.
0: Certainly will. We'll see you then, folks.
1: Phil van der Peer, co-founder and co-presenter for Focal Point. Our audio described show of the week. Yes, pushing all the right buttons at the right time, very much like Chris Fagan. 6:40 SBS Movie Channel this Saturday evening. Storm Boy, based on the beloved book by the same title. This features a young lad in remote coastal Australia who rescues three orphan pelicans. Rather appropriate in the sense that bird flu so much in the news these days. But Storm Boy, our movie of the week, our audio described movie of the week, this Saturday evening, 6:40 SBS Movie Channel. It is with audio description and it is rated PG. Some birthdays before we go. Jen Nichols having a birthday down in Tassie. Good on you, Jen. Hope things are going well. Bike rider extraordinaire, advocate too. Also, Carly Towns having a birthday, adventurer extraordinaire. Having a birthday. Happy birthday to you, Carly. Very spiritual person. Lovely, lovely spirit about Carly. Happy birthday to you. And Taylor Gosson's having a birthday. That judoko player represented Australia at the Paralympic Games in Paris, also having a birthday. That is it for the program. Phil van der Peer reminds me that daylight saving starts this weekend. So if you're listening on a Wednesday evening, don't forget your clock forward Saturday night / Sunday morning. If you're listening on a Monday morning, I hope you've done it. Wednesday nights, we're off to Reading the Play. Monday mornings, we're off to National Press. Sam Ricker, thanks so much for your help. Nathan, thanks much for yours as well. Reminding you that Focal Point is available wherever you get your favourite podcast, and we'd love you to tell a friend about the show. Be kind to yourselves, be gentle, be thoughtful, and look out for others. All being well, Focal Point back at the same time next week. On behalf of Philip van der Peer, this is Peter Greco saying, this is Focal Point, produced and presented from Vision Australia Radio in Adelaide, Dinah Land.

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5: 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You're listening to Reading the Play, All Things Footy. I'm Emma Ross and I'm joined today by Les Strong. Our upcoming headlines in today's program include Brisbane were their imperious best, AFLW Dockers slide into the top eight, and Jong Longmire leaves Sydney. But first, the grand final score. Fremantle were defeated by Brisbane, 89-96. And now our first article is with Les.
6: First up, we have a story from afl.com.au, and it is an AFLW story. Young Suns turn up the heat against winless Saints despite Gunn's return to form, by Howard Kimber. Gold Coast has charged into the top four with a 10-9-69 to 6-3-39 win against St Kilda at People First Stadium on Sunday. The Young Suns struggled early as Jesse Taiwo-Wardlaw single-handedly kept the Saints in the contest early, but 8 second-half goals to one saw Gold Coast steam home to the 30-point victory. Taiwo Wardlaw's return to form may give St Kilda fans something to smile about, if only for a while. However, they will soon be sobered by the fact their side sits winless on the bottom of the ladder after seven rounds. A close first quarter turned the Saints' way in the second as they held a 15-point lead at the long break. But everything reversed when play resumed as momentum and the football started heading towards the Suns' end of the ground. Charlie Rowbottom's sensational season continued at full stride as she racked up 38 disposals and 9 clearances. First-year wonder Ava Usher impressed yet again, and Dakota Barron finished with 3 goals, 2 of them worthy of any highlight reel. Taiwo Wardlaw entered the game amid a goal drought of worrying proportions, but made the most of every opportunity through the first 2 quarters and had 4 goals under her belt at half-time. St Kilda inside 50s became a rare commodity in the second half, but she managed one more to finish with a career-high 5. It's hard to kick a winning score when your star forward has 2 goals to their name after 6 rounds, but Jesse Taiwo Wardlaw found her mojo in a major way on Sunday. Taiwo Wardlaw was grabbing everything that came her way in the first half and kicked 4 goals by the long break. Opportunities dried up after halftime, but there's no doubt Jesse's back. Dakota Barron didn't dominate Sunday's game, but when she got her chances, she shone very, very bright. Her first goal was the fire starter the Suns needed to begin the third quarter, and her last was the punctuation mark on a magnificent second half from Gold Coast. After an injury-plagued first season, Barron is an added element of excitement on the Suns' young list. Dakota Barron wins the aerial contest and loses her opponent before jetting away to a magnificent finish. Gold Coast scores were 2-2 at quarter time to 3 goals, 2-4 to 5-1 at halftime, 6-6 to 5-2 at 3 quarters, and they finished 10-9-69 to 6-3-39. The best for Gold Coast, Rowbottom, Darcy, Hatchett, Usher and Barron, and for St Kilda, Taiwo Wardlaw, Watson, Patricos and Trudgeon. Injuries, Gold Coast, Kievit to be confirmed, and St Kilda Fiedler, a head injury. And that was a Young Suns turn up the heat against winless Saints despite Gunn's return to form from afl.com.au.
5: And now to theguardian.com. When it mattered most in the AFL Grand Final, Brisbane were at their imperious best. The question of how the Dockers blew their shot at glory will haunt them for years, but the story of this Grand Final was the magnificence of the Lions. This was written by Jonathan Horne, published on Sunday the 27th of September. Come at the King, you best not miss. You ring your bell and you hoist your flag. You better make sure the game's in the bag. You run into an open goal and you have a shot from centimetres out. You better make sure you kick it. It's tempting here to focus on Fremantle and to ask how the hell they let that premiership slip. It's a question that will haunt everyone associated with the club until they finally jag one. But the story of this Grand Final was the magnificence of the Lions, the way they didn't panic, didn't deviate, didn't break. Don't get sucked into any narrative that Fremantle pissed this premiership away. Brisbane won it on their merits. It will be remembered as the most extraordinary of Brisbane's six premierships, but in the immediate aftermath, the mood in the MCG was one of shell shock. Even among the winning supporters, it was a similar feeling to that which enveloped the ground following the drawn Grand Final in 2010. How the hell had they done it? What the hell just happened? The final quarter will be remembered for a flurry of moments, moments of madness, brilliance, Swiss precision, utter confusion. It will be remembered for the nerveless Logan Morris, for the imperious Will Ashcroft, for Lachie Neale bouncing off three tacklers, for Zach Bailey's no-look goal, for Ryan Lester's chase down on Josh Tracy, and for Josh Dunkley's smother on Shai Bolton. It will be remembered for Brisbane's refusal to yield, and it will be remembered for Warfy time. We can't tiptoe around it, or downplay it, or dismiss it altogether. When Patrick Voss put the Dockers 17 points up in time on, he set off on what loomed as a lap of the entire perimeter of the MCG. That was the prevailing mood of the moment. No one knows whose finger hovers over the activation button, but they pressed go. The MCG quaked. History was about to be made, and then everything changed. Everything that makes the Lions a champion team was evident in those final few minutes. If you want to learn how to coolly exit a stoppage with bodies flailing all around you, study Ashcroft's final quarter. If you want an example of the sporting adage, it may not be your day, but it can be your moment, look at Morris's last quarter. If you want to know what motivates this team and how not to press their buttons, listen to what the Lions players said after the game. They spoke all week about Warfy time and how they channeled it to their advantage. Usually things like that are pop psychology, but Brisbane truly believe it and truly live it. Almost all their players mentioned it in the aftermath. All year they were at their most dangerous when the bear was poked, when the blade was against their skin, when all looked lost. From the moment that button was pushed, they were a different team, a team with nothing to lose. But this was no cornered rat routine. They won it with skill, precision and unfailing belief. Fremantle had their chances to win this grand final, but they could never quite land the knockout blow. In the third quarter, they had the ruck dominance, control of the ball, all the momentum and the whiff of history in the making, but they needed a bigger lead to show for it. When Alex Pearce went down like a rhino in a David Attenborough program, they too could have fallen in a heap. If anything, their defenders were even more resolute in his absence. But he was sorely missed in time on in the final term. They missed his ability to read the ball off the boot, to absorb punishment, and to keep his head when everyone else was losing theirs. Bolton won the Norm Smith Medal, but it would have been one of the harder medals to vote on in recent memory. At one stage, he took off from half-back like Byron Pickett in the 2004 decider, bouncing, weaving, cutting the lines to ribbons. But he will rue two moments in the final term when he was running toward goal but sprayed his kicks. In truth, any number of players would have been worthy winners. Caleb Sarong was arguably Fremantle's most influential player, combining repeatedly with Luke Jackson. Dane Zorko was at his audacious best, and Ashcroft could have won it on his final term alone. There was a book about Norm Smith medalists released two decades ago titled When It Matters Most. The players profiled weren't always the superstars of their team, though several were, but they were all footballers who had great timing, footballers who seized their moment, who ate up the big occasion. There's no better example of that than Ashcroft. When it mattered most, he was the one who turned his game. In the rooms afterwards, Chris Fagan walked around in a semi-daze, muttering, "Unbelievable, unbelievable," to his many well-wishers. That Lions song, the riff on that glorious old Fitzroy number, was on high rotation with their age profile, their weight of talent, and their insatiable desire to prove everyone wrong. It's a song we'll be hearing for years to come. Do it as hard a way as possible seems to be their only prerequisite. And that came to us again from theguardian.com. When it mattered most in the AFL Grand Final, Brisbane were at their imperious best. We're approximately halfway through today's program. 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
6: 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Dockers slip into top eight, making life difficult for Crows. Fremantle led from start to finish in a clash that could have repercussions for both clubs' finals chances. Fast-starting Fremantle handed Adelaide its fourth loss of the season on Sunday, with Cara Bowers starring in a commanding 25-point win at Unley Oval. Both sides went into the match with three wins and three losses, but the Dockers were a class above in the first half. Home side lifted in the second half, but was unable to get within striking distance as Fremantle went on to snap a six-game losing streak against Adelaide with an impressive 9-6-60 to 5-5-35 victory. Bowers was at her powerful best with her game-high 30 possessions and two goals, the centrepiece of a dominant midfield displayed by Lisa Webb's side. The Dockers set up the win after a blistering 4-0 opening term, with their stingy team defence keeping the Crows to just 7 inside 50s in the first half. "I think from the get-go we were playing the footy that we knew we were capable of," Webb said. "I think it's been building. We were disappointed with the loss last week, but I thought we did a lot of really great things today. The way we moved the ball, I thought we really assisted with the way that our forward patterns were and just our grit and determination, which this group never shies away from." Crows and the Dockers clash in round 7 of the NAB AFLW season. I'm just pleased for them that they got to see a reward for that. Hayley Miller kick-started Fremantle's first quarter blitz with a superb goal from the boundary a minute into the contest, and the shell-shocked Crows barely got a look in for the rest of the first half. Bowers led the charge with 18 possessions and a goal as the visitors won the inside 50 count 13-4 for the term while keeping the Crows scoreless. Ange Stannett put the finishing touches on Fremantle's stellar performance with an outrageous final term goal. 8 Adelaide players had one disposal or less in the first quarter, and the situation didn't improve in the second, with the Dockers claiming the first 6 inside 50 entries of the term. But the visitors couldn't generate a score from that territory dominance as the besieged Adelaide defence held firm. The home side finally registered a score 7 minutes into the second quarter when Maddie Newman sprayed her set shot and Sarah Goodwin broke the goal drought with just under 5 minutes left in the first half. Sarah Goodwin earns Adelaide's first goal after Caitlin Gould held her up following a strong mark. But Bowers bobbed up late to slot her second major to stretch the Dockers' lead to 33 points at the main break. Fremantle led by as much as 45 points in the third quarter, but Goodwin and Eloise Jones were instrumental as the home side at last found some rhythm. Jones was swung forward and booted a goal either side of three-quarters time, as the Crows rattled off three majors in a row to give their fans hope. But a goal to Angelique Stannett made the gap too wide for Adelaide to reel in. I think their tenacity on the inside of the contest, then being able to spread out them outside as well, got us on the hop, and they were able to punish us really well early, Crows coach Ryan Davis said. They were fantastic all day, so that ended up being the margin at the end. It's disappointing to let that one go that early and then have to do so much work to try and get it back. And some highlights. Haley, the history maker. Haley Miller secured an impressive piece of Fremantle history inside the first minute of play when she slotted an impressive goal from the boundary line to become her club's all-time leading goal kicker. The brilliant snap off her left boot took her to 41 majors to overtake Gemma Horton. Miller continued her fine start with another goal late in the Dockers' first quarter blitz to take her career tally to 42. And another highlight, Bowers breaks through 4-2. Kiara Bowers has achieved a lot in her decorated career, but what she hadn't done across her first 67 games was get two goals in a match. However, the four-time All-Australian and AFLW Best and Fairest medal winner added multiple goal kicker to her list of titles with two goals in the first half to take her career tally to 13. She even had a chance for a third, but a set shot from the boundary line in the third quarter went wide. And the scores were 0-4-4 in the first quarter at Fremantle's way. Fremantle 6-6-1-3 at halftime, 8-6-3-4 at three-quarter time, and finished up at 9-6-60-5-5-35. And the best for Adelaide were Goodwin, Marinoff, Biddle, Newman, Egan and Jones. And for Fremantle, Bowers, Miller, Newton, McCarthy, Zanker and Strom. And luckily, there were no injuries from either side. And that was Dockers slip into top eight, making life difficult for Crows from afl.com.au.
5: Also on afl.com.au, what history says about teams that lose a grand final thriller. This was written by Dejan Kalinic on Monday the 28th of September. Fremantle had one hand on the Premiership Cup before it was snatched from the Dockers' grasp by Brisbane on Saturday. So what does history say about teams who lose a grand final in heartbreaking circumstances? Overall, it is not pretty, reading for the Dockers heading into 2027. They became the 29th team in VFL/AFL history to lose a grand final by 10 points or less. Of the previous 28, only 5 won the flag the following year. Another 5 reached the grand final and fell short again in the decider or in the replay that was required. But there is some more recent history on the Dockers' side, and they can draw inspiration from the grand final conquerors. The last team to lose a close grand final was, of course, Brisbane in 2023, when the Lions fell to Collingwood by 4 points, only for a historic three-peat to follow. The Pies lost a thriller to West Coast in 2018 and fell in a preliminary final the following year, in yet another close one to Greater Western Sydney. But before them, it was Hawthorn falling to Sydney by 10 points in 2012, only to respond to that with a three-peat of its own. So while history does not bode well for the Dockers, the more recent trend does. Of the past 5 teams to lose a grand final thriller, 3 have gone on to win the flag the following year. The Dockers were still among the younger teams this year and look ready for an extended run of contending, so those Hawks and these Lions should give them belief. And that comes to us again from afl.com.au, what history says about teams that lose a grand final thriller.
6: Next up from afl.com.au as well, 2027 free agents revealed. Two Hot Suns and Giants duo lead the list. 4 Brownlow medalists are among some big names looking at career options. What follows is by Callum Toomey and Riley Beveridge. Clubs are already targeting next year's first-time free agents crop, with nearly 100 players qualifying as free agents for 2027 ahead of this year's trade period. This year's free agency window opens on Friday and runs for a week. But already, clubs have a close eye on the 2027 group of free agents in what is shaping as a massive year as Tasmania also officially enters the trade landscape. And so at afl.com.au, with this list, the full group of players from every team who at this stage will qualify for free agency next year. Among the 95 players currently available are 2025 Brownlow medalist Matt Rowell, who will be one of the most sought-after targets all year, and his Gold Coast captain Noah Anderson, while Greater Western Sydney pair Tom Green and Lockie Ash are also high on the radar of rivals. The Giants have already put seven-year offers to both Green and Ash in a bid to keep them at the club. Sydney star Chad Warner and gun key defender Tom McCartan will also reach free agency for the first time, with McCartan an unrestricted free agent next year. While Hawthorn Jet Will Day will be in demand again from rivals, having knocked back an eight-year offer from Adelaide the last time he came out of contract in 2023. Carlton enters this year's trade period with nine pre-agents for 2027, the most of any club, while Collingwood and Hawthorn have just eight. Jordan Dugowie is the biggest name of the Pies head for 2027, but Lockie Schultz was previously delisted at Fremantle and thus carries free agency every time he falls out of contract, and Dan McStay are other players due to reach free agency in 2027. Miles Bergman's two-year deal signed in the middle of 2025 carries a player option of an extra seven-year deal that he could sign at any point, which has remained since then and will carry into next year as his free agency season at Port Adelaide, while Western Bulldogs forward Cody Waitman will be going for a full run at season 2027 as he comes out of contract. Other noteworthy free agents next year include Brisbane's Keildon Coleman, Crows ruckman Lockie McAndrew, Freo skipper Alex Pearce, who's being chased by Tasmania, Geelong defender Sam De Koning, and Hawks co-captain James Sisley. Also on the list are players who could shift home in the year's upcoming trade period, but who are free agents next year at the end of 2027, including Essendon champion Zach Merritt, who wants to get to Hawthorn, and Melbourne Premiership defender Trent Rivers, who has interest from West Coast. Players qualify for free agency after 8 years or more of continuous service at a club when they are out of contract, or as a delisted free agent where they carry free agency status for the rest of their careers after being delisted. This list also includes the likes of Luke Parker, Caleb Daniel, Brody Majek, and Jack McRae, who did not leave their previous clubs as free agents but did activate free agency status by coming out of contract in a free agency season earlier in their respective careers. And that was 2027 free agents revealed, Two Hot Suns and Giants duo lead list from afl.com.au.
5: On abc.net.au, John Longmire leaves Sydney Swans, takes up general manager role with Essendon. This was written by the Australian Associated Press and published on Monday the 28th of September. Essendon have poached former Sydney Premiership coach John Longmire as their new general manager of performance in a huge recruiting coup. Longmire departs Sydney after 25 years in various roles to reunite with his former assistant, new Bombers coach Mark McVie, in a new role. "I'm really excited to be joining the Essendon Football Club," Longmire said in a statement. "I've known Mark for a long time and have worked with him as well. He is passionate about the Bombers and has a clear vision for the team. I look forward to supporting both him and the staff as the club looks to take the necessary steps back towards being a consistent team who challenge the opposition every week." The Bombers have effectively split the football boss role in two, with Longmire to oversee game strategy, player development, leadership, coaching group, performance analytics, and strength and conditioning. The 55-year-old, most recently Sydney's executive director of club performance, will start this week ahead of the trade period. Landing Longmire, who did not pursue any vacant head coach roles, is a huge result for the battling Bombers, who finished last on the ladder and needed to put support around first-year coach McVie. "John's football experience and leadership are exactly what we have been looking for in this role," Essendon Chief Executive Tim Roberts said in a statement. "We have made no secret of our ambition to build a football program capable of delivering sustained success, and bringing in some of John's caliber is a significant investment in that goal." Over 14 seasons as senior coach of the Sydney Swans, John built a program that consistently completed at the pointy end including the 2012 Premiership and four further grand final appearances. He knows what a winning program looks like from the inside and how to sustain it year after year. Just as important, John will be an enormous asset to Mark McVie. Very few people understood the demands of the senior coach role like John does, and having someone of his experience alongside Mark to provide support, guidance and a sounding board will allow Mark to focus on coaching and developing our players. Swans chairman Andrew Pridham hailed Longmire as a much-loved and respected figure and legend. Longmire joined Sydney as an assistant coach in 2002 and was involved in the drought-breaking 2005 Premiership, later succeeding Paul Roos. Across 333 games, Longmire, the Swans' longest-serving coach, had a 63% winning record, won the 2012 Premiership and led Sydney to 5 grand finals and 12 finals campaigns. He stepped down after the 2024 grand final loss to Brisbane. Having arrived at the Swans 25 years ago, this club has meant so much to me and my family, Longmire said in a Swans statement. I will look back with extreme fondness of my time in Sydney and always be proud of what we achieved as a football club. And that came to us again from abc.net.au. John Longmire leaves Sydney Swans, takes up general manager role with Essendon. And that brings us to the end of today's program. You've been listening to Reading the Play, All Things Footy. I'm Emma Ross and I was joined today by Les Strong. We hope to have your company again next time on VA Radio Digital and varadio.org.
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19: Hello, I'm Mike Densley.
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19: And together we are
20: Planes, Trains and Automobiles. Hello and welcome to the program. I hope you can stay with us for the next half an hour while we wend our way through Planes and Trains and Automobiles. And this week, Mike's got a great story about how pilots decide and how they reroute around storms. Obviously, they need to do that because nobody wants a bumpy flight. And I'll be taking you on a couple of train trips. One is all about Stevenson's reversion rocket, which was on the Whitstable, a line which is unfortunately no more, but we'll take you back in history. And also, we've got some big statements on this program, and today, one of them. I work on the most scenic railway in the world. I'm sure a lot of conductors and a lot of drivers will say that, but today we've got that one for you. That's all coming up in Planes, Trains and Automobiles. But first up, after this break, I'll be along and telling you about why Citroën and Fiat are pulling out of Australia. That's all in Planes, Trains and Automobiles. I hope you can stay with us. Well, first up to cars today, and not so much about driving cars, but more about the business of cars. From the Age newspaper, July the 21st, 2026, written by Nick Toscano, Fiat and Citroën's Australian pullback could be just the start as Chinese EV surge. Fiat's decision to halt imports of passenger cars to Australia could mark the start of a wider shake-up of the local automotive market, analysts say, as the rapid expansion of lower-cost Chinese rivals, led by BYD, squeezes smaller, established brands. The Italian carmaker, owned by Stellantis, has confirmed that it has no immediate plans to import more Fiat 500e or Abarth 500e electric hatchbacks once the existing stock's been sold, leaving the Ducato and Scudo vans as Fiat's only remaining models on sale in Australia. The move follows a 30% drop in Fiat's local passenger sales to just 144 units in the 6 months to June, and comes as established brands face mounting commercial pressures in an increasingly crowded and competitive Australian car market. More than 20 new brands have entered the country over the past decade, the majority from China, including BYD, MG, Great Wall Motor, Chery and Zeekr. On Tuesday, China's XPeng revealed plans to launch 5 new vehicles in Australian showrooms over the next 6 months alone. Despite the influx of competitors, Australia's overall vehicle sales have remained broadly stable, meaning a growing number of brands competing for essentially the same pool of buyers, said Mike Costello, an industry analyst at Cox Automotive. It's a simple equation, Cox said. If the overall market doesn't grow much, and you already have a very competitive marketplace that's growing significantly by a third or so, then there are only so many sales to go around. The future of another Stellantis brand, Peugeot, has also been thrown into uncertainty after it parted ways with its Australian distributor earlier this month amid a steep fall in sales. But even larger brands such as Honda, Nissan and Mitsubishi are at risk of facing serious challenges in Australia over the coming years, according to Riz Akhtar, the founder of electric vehicle consultancy group Carloop. We've already seen the departure of Citroën, and now others are starting to see the pressure, brands that have been in the country for decades, he said. Chinese manufacturers have shaken up the Australian car market's economics, bringing models priced close to, and in some cases below, those of comparable petrol-powered cars, making it difficult for smaller volume European and Japanese brands to compete. Akhtar said many Chinese brands were also arriving with the latest technology and safety features, while offering significantly shorter delivery times than some rivals, whose customers often still had wait lists of 12 to 18 months. Manufacturers that can provide vehicles that are cheaper to run, cheaper to own, and cost a lot less than traditional car market offerings are all starting to hit the market at the same time, he said. Unfortunately, most of the legacy brands don't have the products that the market demands right now. Electric vehicles are surging in popularity across Australia, accounting for about 1 in 4 new car sales last month, as more motorists sought to insulate themselves from petrol and diesel prices that have risen sharply due to the war in Iran. When plug-in hybrid electric models are included in the count, electric vehicles make up nearly half of Australia's new vehicle sales. Chinese giant BYD, which makes electric vehicles and plug-in hybrid electric vehicles, has almost topped Toyota as Australia's most popular brand. A Stellantis spokesperson on Tuesday said the availability of models in specific markets, including Australia, could change over time as the company assessed demand and future opportunities. We remain focused on ensuring the vehicles we bring to Australia meet customers' expectations, the spokesperson said. We continue to support our Fiat and Abarth customers and dealer network and look forward to sharing more information about Fiat's and Abarth's future plans in Australia at the appropriate time. Australia's lack of tariffs and other trade barriers since the closure of large-scale domestic manufacturing has helped make it one of the most open car markets in the world. The United States market is 15 times bigger than ours, yet Australia has more brands to choose from than they do. Costello said, there's a general expectation that there are probably too many brands in Australia already. Costello said there was a sense of inevitability in the Australian car market that more car brands would exit over time. These things do take time. Brands will do everything in their power to stick it out, he said. But most people who study the market will say that there'll be more brands over time that do disappear. Some of those will be familiar brands that people know, and some might be Chinese brands. So, Fiat and Citroën's Australian pullback could be just the start as Chinese EVs surge. That was written by Nick Toscano and was published in the business section of The Age on July the

Life can be overwhelming, but a moment of reflection can change your perspective. Join Joshua Daniel on the Lord's Challenge for encouraging conversations about faith.

Here's how pilots now reroute around storms hours before their radar even sees them. This article by Steve Walker was published on the website simpleflying.com on the 30th of June 2026. For decades, weather avoidance in the cockpit was largely a reactive exercise. Pilots relied on onboard weather radar to identify thunderstorms ahead, then maneuvered around whatever appeared on the display as the aircraft approached the weather. The system worked, but it often forced crews into a series of tactical decisions made relatively close to the threat itself, sometimes resulting in inefficient deviations, last-minute route changes, or lengthy holding patterns while waiting for a path to open. Today, a quiet transformation has reshaped that process, as modern data link weather systems have extended a pilot's view far beyond the limits of onboard radar, allowing crews to see developing weather hundreds of miles ahead and make strategic routing decisions long before the first radar return appears on their own aircraft's screen. The change has altered not only what pilots can see, but also how they think, turning storm avoidance from a reactive task into a planning exercise that can begin hours before an encounter with adverse weather. From tactical storm avoidance to strategic planning. The biggest shift brought by data link weather is behavioural rather than technological. Aircraft radar remains an essential tool, but pilots no longer need to wait until a storm enters radar range before deciding how to avoid it. Instead, weather information transmitted from ground networks and satellites provides a much broader picture of atmospheric conditions across entire regions. Research conducted through the U.S. Federal Aviation Administration, or FAA, and the National Center for Atmospheric Research's Weather Technology in the Cockpit, that's WTIC, program, demonstrated how uplinked weather products can dramatically expand a pilot's situational awareness. Rather than reacting to weather cells one by one as they appear on radar, crews can evaluate entire convective systems while they're still hundreds of miles away. This allows them to coordinate route changes with air traffic control well in advance, often selecting a cleaner and more efficient path around the weather before congestion develops. The result is a fundamentally different style of decision-making, with pilots increasingly planning weather deviations as part of their overall flight strategy, examining weather trends, storm movement, and available routing options long before tactical maneuvering becomes necessary. In many cases, the best route around a storm is chosen before onboard radar would have been capable of detecting the threat at all. Why onboard radar has always had limits. Aircraft weather radar remains one of aviation's most important safety tools, but it was never designed to provide an unlimited view of the atmosphere. Radar performance depends on several factors, including antenna size, beam width, tilt settings, and the curvature of the Earth. Even in large aircraft that are equipped with sophisticated systems, such as the Boeing 777-300ER or the Airbus A380, weather radar can only display conditions within a finite range. As distance increases, radar beams climb higher above the Earth's surface, and a storm that appears insignificant at long range may actually be severe below the radar beam, hidden from view because the radar is scanning over the top of it. Pilots must constantly adjust tilt settings to build an accurate picture of the weather ahead, and even then, there are limitations to what can be observed. This reality often forced pilots into a reactive cycle. A thunderstorm complex
might not become fully visible until the aircraft was already committed to a particular route, but by that point alternative paths could be limited, especially in crowded airspace such as that surrounding busy hubs like New York JFK Airport or Los Angeles LAX Airport, where numerous aircraft are simultaneously requesting diversions. Data Link Weather changes the equation by supplementing onboard radar with information collected from sources beyond the aircraft itself. Instead of relying solely on what the aircraft can detect, pilots gain access to regional weather data that paints a much larger operational picture. The radar remains critical for close-range tactical decisions, but strategic planning increasingly begins with data link information. The weather data arriving directly in the cockpit. Modern data link weather systems deliver an impressive range of information directly to cockpit displays and electronic flight bags. Services such as Sirius XM Aviation and government-supported broadcasts provide radar imagery, lightning data, cloud-top information, forecasts, surface observations, winds aloft, and numerous other weather products. One particularly useful tool is cloud-top height information, which helps pilots understand the vertical development of convective storms, as knowing whether a storm tops out at 25,000 feet or exceeds 40,000 feet dramatically affects route planning decisions. A towering thunderstorm can create turbulence, hail, and hazardous conditions far beyond its visible boundaries, making early avoidance preferable to close-up manoeuvring. The information also supports more efficient collaboration with air traffic control. When pilots can see weather patterns extending across multiple states, they can request deviations that make operational sense rather than waiting until they are forced into immediate action. Air traffic controllers benefit as well because earlier requests are generally easier to accommodate than urgent last-minute requests. The global aviation industry has increasingly embraced this approach. For example, the German flag carrier Lufthansa adopted a transoceanic weather avoidance system that emerged from NCAR testing. The technology helps pilots identify and avoid large convective systems that can reach 40,000 feet or more, reducing operational disruptions while improving fuel efficiency and workload management. Emirates also recently tackling turbulence with a more AI and data-driven approach. The hidden catch. None of the data is truly real-time. Despite the remarkable capabilities of data link weather, one of the most important lessons pilots learn is that these products are not real-time depictions of the atmosphere. Every weather image displayed in the cockpit contains some degree of latency, and misunderstanding that delay can create risk. This issue has become one of the central challenges of modern weather interpretation. Access to weather information is now widespread. Using it correctly is what separates effective decision-making from poor judgment. The NEXRAD imagery distributed through the FAA's FIS-B system is at least 5 minutes old by the time it reaches pilots. In reality, the total age can be greater because the weather must first be observed, processed, mosaiced, transmitted, received, and then displayed. During periods of rapidly developing convection, a thunderstorm can change significantly during that interval. Satellite-based services offer faster refresh rates. Sirius XM Aviation updates dynamic weather elements such as radar imagery and lightning information approximately every 2.5 minutes. While that represents a substantial improvement, it is still not instantaneous. For this reason, pilots are trained to treat data link weather as a strategic planning tool rather than a tactical navigation aid.
The information is excellent for identifying broad weather patterns and evaluating routing options far ahead of the aircraft, but it should not be used to thread between nearby thunderstorm cells. Once weather becomes close enough to require immediate manoeuvring decisions, onboard radar becomes the primary tool because it provides a much more current picture of conditions. Written by Stephen Walker, that was "Here's How Pilots Now Reroute Around Storms Hours Before Their Radar Even Sees Them." It's featured on the website simpleflying.com and was published on the 30th of June, 2026. 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

We're going to the BBC now, and the BBC from the 19th of July have a story, The Seaside Engine Created by George Stephenson. This is written by Steve Ladner and Stuart Mazner. A 19th century steam-powered passenger railway service between the North Kent coast and the city of Canterbury has been described as pioneering. The Canterbury and Whitstable Railway, known by many as the Crab and Winkle Line, was originally intended for taking freight from the coast to the city. The 9.6-kilometre railway line was officially opened on the 3rd of May, 1830. Peter Banbury from Whitstable Museum told Secret Kent, "The concept of passengers suddenly formed in people's heads as a way of making money." The railway option had been chosen after experiments involving carts and a canal hit quicksand and were abandoned. The Invicta locomotive was developed as a step up from George Stephenson's Rocket. Stephenson, who had a formidable reputation in the north of England, took over the design of the project. Invicta still exists and can be visited at Whitstable Museum. Banbury said Invicta was the improved version of the Stephenson's Rocket. It had many similar characteristics, but it is also a four-wheel drive. This is because Whitstable is on a hill, and to get up, it needed lots of traction. It was a really powerful modification of the Rocket, more steam production and a bigger fire. Invicta was steam-driven for the first 2 miles out of Whitstable. Then everything stopped. A rope was attached to the wagon and it was pulled uphill by a stationary engine. Banbury said it was massively innovative. The passenger service lasted in different guises until 1931, when the railway became freight only. Motor transport came in. It allowed you to stop off in various places and take different routes, added Banbury. The railway finally closed in 1952. Today, a national cycle route follows what would have been most of the line's journey. So, unfortunately, it's no more. No more at all. However, in its time, it was quite advanced. The Seaside Engine Created by George Stephenson. That was published by the BBC on the 19th of July, 2026. Now, there are plenty of big statements made on this program, and this is right up there. From the BBC.com, published on the 1st of May, 2026, I get to work on the most scenic rail line in the world. This is written by Danny Savage, and it's from Yorkshire. Have you heard the one about the railway line that was threatened with closure, so lots of people started using it, and it was saved? Welcome to the Settle to Carlisle line, the quirky steel road through some of Britain's most magnificent countryside. The line starts in Leeds and passes through Shipley and Skipton, but it's the section between North Yorkshire and Cumbria that is world famous for its views. Heading north from Settle, the peak of Penygent soon looms large, with Wernside and Ingleborough following a few miles later. Karen Morley Chesworth from the Settle Carlisle Railway Development Company said the route was the best of British countryside. "You can come on the train at Leeds, where you bump into people every second, and you get off the train here and there's nobody. There's just scenery." In the 1980s, there was a proposal to close the line, but thousands of people and a dog objected. There's now a statue of Ruswarp, the border collie, who signed the petition with his paw and was classed as a paying passenger. Passenger services started 150 years ago today, that is 150 years ago from the 1st of May 2026, and to mark the occasion, tickets are being made available on the north-operated route for just 150p each. This is a line with added value. It's not uncommon for the train conductor to give a running commentary on the landscape passing by. Conductor Aaron Hendry said, "It's the luckiest part of my job, getting to be on this line.
Last year, it was voted the second most scenic line in the world, and I get to work on it. It's brilliant. It could be argued that there's a certain romance about the line too, according to operations manager Susie Smith. My dad was a driver on the line, and we used to come on holiday to Dentdale and stand in a field waving our tea towels, giving him a wave, and he'd toot his horn, she said. I met my husband, who works on the line, so we have our very own love story. The crown jewel of the route is the legendary Ribblehead Viaduct. Blood, sweat and tears and death built this line. So many men died, many of them navvies, who moved between major construction projects that they had to make local graveyards bigger. The viaduct consists of 24 arches carrying the track at more than 100 feet, 30 and a half metres high. It's an engineering marvel and a Yorkshire landmark. Pete Myers, chair of the Settle to Carlisle Railway Development Company, has spent his life working on the railways. He said, without the viaduct, the line just wouldn't be complete. If we were serious about carbon reduction and green travel, public transport is an instrumental part of that. It truly is a green way of looking at the Dales. At Ribblehead, you'll find a station and a pub, appropriately named the Station Inn. The hostelry has just been bought by Andrew Heels, who said the pub and the viaduct were iconic. It's a few thousand people a year who come in from the train, for sure, he said. This place wouldn't exist if it wasn't for the railways 150 years ago. The railway has some stations so far from the towns and villages they purport to serve, you need to bring your walking boots. Dent, for example, is 4.5 miles from the village itself, but geography dictated where the tracks went. In 2026, the railway is used by regular passenger services, commuters, steam engines, and even mainline trains travelling between London and Glasgow when a diversion's required. When a steam train passes by, you can easily imagine what it was like here a century and a half ago. So, arguably, there's a big statement. The conductor working on the Settle to Carlisle line says, I get to work on the most scenic line in the world. And that report from

was in the BBC.com. We may have sourced that from the BBC, but of course we played it on Vision Australia Radio in Planes, Trains and Automobiles, and it's been great to have your company. That's it for today. So we looked at how pilots steer around storms, Fiat and Citroen pulling out of Australia, and the Whitstable train, the Stevenson's Rocket version 2, and of course that most recent story, most scenic railway in the world. Hope you've enjoyed the program. I've enjoyed bringing it to you so much that I'll do it again exactly at the same time next week. So, whatever you do, don't change that dial. Come back to Vision Australia Radio for Planes, Trains and Automobiles at the same time next week. Thanks for your company. I'm John Westland. Bye for now.

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3: Big Bangs, the story of five discoveries that changed musical history. 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
4: African music brought rhythm back, with a vengeance, to Western music. But what did Jewish composers bring to the development of the classical repertoire? Are there not composers from a non-Jewish background whose work is all so dissenting and dark? The Russians, Igor Stravinsky and Dmitri Shostakovich, come to mind. The music of these monumental composers is indeed nervous and dissonant. But in place of dismay and a fatalistic surrender, their suffering has an anger and aggression to it, whereas Mahler, Zemlinsky or Weill yearned for acceptance, Stravinsky and Shostakovich were iconoclasts, welcoming or provoking confrontation. Shostakovich's answer to Stalin's disapproval, his Fifth Symphony, is on the one hand apparently an apology for the dissonance and austerity of his previous symphony, and on the other a piece of such force and power it amounts to a sardonic riposte. Only an idiot or a megalomaniac would not have read the triumphant courage of the Fifth Symphony as defiance in disguise. The use of Russian folk tunes in Stravinsky is confident and unabashed. There is a rawness and savagery to his writing that seems to have been made to withstand the Siberian permafrost. For all its sophistication and conceit, Stravinsky's music is peasant music, tough, unyielding, and crudely colourful. For musically educated Jews, though, there was neither nostalgia for the peasant life of the Shtetl nor any sign of wanting to promote it with Stravinsky's strutting confidence. Klezmer music, the street sounds of Jewish bands from communities throughout Eastern Europe, does not bleed into the late Romantic symphonic style or the serialist experiments of the Jewish Viennese composers. The folk style suggested in Mahler is more refined and Austrian. He conjures up childhood, sometimes with an idealized vision of heavenly innocence, sometimes with menace and fear, recalling family conflict and the interfering racket of military bands in the nearby barracks. Stravinsky and Shostakovich lean back upon their Russian past with ferocious pride. Mahler looks back with insecurity and pain. Mahler's music is often powerful, brash, and vast, but it is almost never fearless in the way Stravinsky is. What has he to fall back on? He is a wandering Jew seeking a new identity in someone else's homeland. Jewish artists spent the first half of the 20th century running away from terror to wherever would give them temporary asylum. Shostakovich, on the other hand, was resident in the world's second largest superpower, acutely aware of his identity and place. However, comparing Mahler with Stravinsky and Shostakovich is unsatisfactory, since both Russians knew and admired his work. Shostakovich would listen to records of Mahler smuggled in from the West. Mahler's music was banned in Stalinist Russia. And Stravinsky admitted to the influence of Mahler and his Viennese protégés on many occasions. A more revealing comparison is with a devoutly Catholic Austrian, a composer Mahler himself looked up to, Anton Bruckner. Bruckner came from Linz in Upper Austria, but ended up in Vienna as Brahms had done before him and Mahler would do after him. He wrote 10 symphonies on a colossal scale, 3 grand masses, a Te Deum, and some smaller scale motets. His best pieces, these. Because he was Austrian, wrote 10 huge symphonies and was in awe of Richard Wagner, Bruckner's name has always been paired with Mahler's. There are undoubtedly some stylistic similarities in their respective efforts. For all its lush melodiousness, Bruckner's music is long-winded and simplistic when compared to the neurotic energy of his younger contemporary. Bruckner symphonies never tire of repeating the same phrases over and over again until you are gasping for release. Mahler struggles quixotically with every nuance and detail, unleashing new ideas and layers with every page of the full score. Mahler never settles. This is restless, wandering music, filled with introspection and insecurity. He cannot even let the orchestral instruments alone, inventing new ones, making unexpected demands on familiar ones, and endlessly experimenting with colour and combination. Bruckner, the settled and secure town organist, has none of this turmoil. His pieces build up inexorably to climaxes you can see coming half an hour off. At best, his work can be seen as a solid, broad-shouldered cry of praise to God. At worst, it is bombastic, pompous, and irritating. Mahler, confused and disoriented by his pseudo-conversion to Catholicism, cries out instead to God for answers or replaces religious certainty with passionately wishful thinking about a collective spiritual vision for all mankind. Bruckner reminds me of Vienna. You can see what people like about it. It's grandiose in a touristic sort of way, but it lacks the guilt and tension that would give it soul. Mahler is all soul and very little controlled decorum. Bruckner celebrates the calm picture book landscape of Upper Austria and its conservative gentility. Mahler, who composed in the very same neck of the woods, saw lurking behind those forests and fences something much more alarming. He was, tragically, right. In the last 4 years of his life, after the death of his daughter, Mahler embarked on 3 last symphonies, written between 1907 and 1911. These works carry a desperate message, one that was to ricochet across the century. Scrawled across the margins of his scores are farewell messages and exclamations of despair. He was clearly disturbed by the possibility of death, but also preparing himself for it. The reason his beautiful, haunted music speaks to us with such unbearable power is that he seems to have intimated what was coming, not just for himself, but for his world. These heartbreaking symphonies could not, I believe, have been written by someone who did not understand the predicament of the humiliated outcast, the stateless European Jew. In one of his earlier songs, Mahler set to music a poem by the romantic poet Friedrich Rückert, Ich bin der Welt abhanden gekommen, which means, I have become cut off from the world. The sense of abandonment is everywhere in his music. A century later, we approach another of his song cycles, the Kindertotallieder, songs on the death of children with a trepidation informed by the horrific events of the period following Mahler's life, in his country, amongst his people. This is the music of the 20th century. Oft denk ich, sie sind nur ausgegangen. 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Often I think they've merely gone out. Soon they will return home. The day's beautiful. Oh, don't be anxious. They're only taking a long walk, yes. Surely they've only gone out and will now come home. Oh, don't fret. The day is lovely. They're only taking their walk to that high point over there. They've only gone on ahead of us and won't be coming home again. We'll catch up with them up at the high point in the sunshine. Mary and Her Little Lamb. Thomas Alva Edison and the invention of recorded sound. The easy availability of music is something that most of us take for granted. Before the age of recording, people heard a particular piece of orchestral music maybe once or twice a decade. Now, anything can be listened to. Instantly, at the flick of a switch, the drop of a needle, or the aiming of a laser. But in the 120-odd years since we've been able to record sound, have we come to love the perfect copy a little too much? Are we more at ease with the reproduction than the genuine live experience, warts and all? Has recording spoilt us and numbed us to the excitement and drama of the real thing? This is the story of the invention of recorded sound, the profound, irreversible effect it has had on music, and what we all, as listeners, expect from it. Recording unleashed on the 20th century a massive amount of music in a multitude of forms. It gave music wings to cross the planet. But in the world of classical music, it also caused a dramatic shift in emphasis from an interest in the new and contemporary to the old and familiar. Though the early gramophone came into being as a result of the desire to record speech, not music, very soon its principal, almost monogamous marriage was with music. But although its impact on music was undeniably huge, this was a two-way process. The early imperative to improve sound quality, the search for an electrical recording solution, the development of stereophonic sound, and so on, would never have had the same urgency if the content had only been talk.
3: Big Bangs, the story of five discoveries that changed musical history, by Howard Goodall, published in 2001 by Vintage and read for the RPH Network by Peter Theodore.
4: We shall come back to the effect sound recording was to have on music later, but first we should examine the early history of the medium. In a book, in 1649, Cyrano de Bergerac, the real guy that is, not the fictionalized swashbuckler, had a vision of a future visit to the moon whose inhabitants, lunarians, had ingenious talking books. Little did Cyrano know that 350 years later, every home on planet Earth, though not yet satellite moon, would have such a speaking machine. While such a fact might have amazed and delighted him, the knowledge that When Two Become One by a girl band called the Spice Girls would also be listened to by millions of young people across the globe thanks to the same invention might have had him wondering whether it had been worth all the effort. But there you go. Just over 200 years later, in 1860, an Austrian named Faber constructed a talking man robot which had a bellows for lungs, a voice box with ivory reed vocal cords, a larynx, diaphragm and mouth with rubber lips and tongue, and a wheel placed in his artificial thorax to make R sounds. This talking miracle was operated by a series of levers and controlled by a piano-like keyboard. Mankind apparently loved the sound of his voice so much that the idea of a machine that could reproduce his speech patterns and talk gibberish was considered a vital area for scientific research. Less absurd and more germane to our story were the phonautograph, the brainchild of a Frenchman by the name of Léon Scott de Martinville in 1857, and the paleophone, made by another Frenchman, Charles Cross, 20 years later. The idea of the former was that a wavy line would be traced onto a sheet of paper coated with lampblack, wrapped around a revolving cylinder, when stimulated to do so by the sound coming out of a horn. Across the end of the horn was attached a membrane, which reacted to the sounds by vibrating and passing on these vibrations to a hog's bristle, which in turn would scratch the coated paper. It may sound a bit daft, but it contained, as an idea, the elements of the device that was to become the first sound recorder. Cross's later effort, the paleophone, was based on de Martinville's, but he refined it by suggesting that it have a more permanent and sinuous ridge or groove, that the hog's bristle might be replaced with an engraving implement of some kind, and that the material it had etched could be more like zinc, say, than coated paper. It is unfortunate, some would say disastrous, for Cross that none of his paleophones have survived, if indeed they were ever constructed. His written specification for this sound recording device was lodged with the Académie des Sciences in Paris on 30 April 1877. If this specification had been enough, Cross would now be the father of sound, instead of a meagre footnote in someone else's story, for just 6 months later, on the other side of the Atlantic, a great man of science blasted into posterity with his sound recording novelty, stealing the limelight, the glory, the cash, and the kudos. His name was Thomas Alva Edison. Edison invented recorded sound by accident. He had really been working on improving the speed of telegraphy. Stung by Alexander Graham Bell's registering a patent for the telephone before him, he was feverishly investigating other possibilities connected with the telegraph network fast springing up across the states. Intriguingly, even at this early age of its development, the telephone line was already being suggested as a possible carrier of fax-style messages. Edison was trying to see if the process of sending Morse messages down the line could be speeded up. He was perfecting a machine that transcribed telegrams by indenting the message onto paper tape with the dots and dashes of Morse code, then later repeated the message back at high speed. To regulate the tape's progress through the indenting mechanism, he fitted a steel spring. When he ran the tape, with its engraved Morse code grooves and holes, back across the reading head at high speed, the spring vibrated sympathetically. Edison noted that it gave off a light, musical, rhythmic sound resembling human talk heard indistinctly. Surely, he thought, if these markings on the papery tape could recreate a responsive sound by accident, then they could be modified deliberately to that end. Perhaps in the manner of de Martinville's and Cross's scratching grooves on paper or zinc. The idea of a machine that could play back the sound of human speech was a hair's breadth away from realization. His immediate aim was eminently practical. The newfangled telephones, now only 1 year into their life, were still extremely scarce and expensive, so Edison reasoned that a small portable talking machine could record a voice message by anyone, anywhere. This recording could then be taken to a central telephone exchange to be played back down the phone line in bulk sequences, rather in the manner of an internet server gathering and transmitting email. In other words, an audio version of telegrams. Instead of telegraphs, these would be called phonographs. Phonos is the Greek word for sound. He started with a lathe onto which he fitted a slowly turning cylinder with a handle at one end. Then he wrapped a strip of paper soaked in paraffin around this barrel, smoothing it down neatly so that the slightest mark on it would be noticeable. He now had a roll of paraffin paper he could rotate from one end to another. Then he attached to the side of the lathe a funnel about 10 inches long, open at one end, but with a diaphragm on the other. This was set at right angles to the rolling cylinder, with the wider open end facing away from the barrel. Onto the diaphragm, which covered the thinner end, he fixed a small pin. If one shouted down the funnel, not surprisingly, the sensitive diaphragm wobbled and shook with the movement of air down the tube. The pin vibrated with it. The theory was, if you turned the handle so the paraffin paper turned, the pin engraved the paper as it rotated, with the vibrations and tremors produced as a result of shouting down the funnel. I say theory because I myself have tried this experiment on a replica of this crude recording lathe, and it's pretty unreliable at the best of times. After engraving the paper, you would then repeat the process in reverse. Turning the handle again, the needle or pin rests gently in the grooves you made the first time, retracing its steps, as it were, and what is supposed to happen is that the diaphragm shakes and trembles all over again, playing back to you your original shouting noise. Since running the needle along its grooves flattens them out, you only have one chance to hear the recording back. After that, the paraffin paper is useless. The first ever recorded phrase on such a device, indeed the first recorded utterance, was Edison himself reciting, "Mary had a little lamb." When the experiment actually worked, he said, "I was never so taken aback in my life." Very soon after his first historic attempt, Edison replaced the paraffin paper with tin foil. But the foil was equally useless after one listening, and it was unusable once taken off its revolving cylinder. Still, it was a start. This phonograph recording device, still on show at the fascinating and friendly Edison National Historic Site in West Orange, New Jersey, was registered for patent in late 1877 and immediately caught the imagination of an American public hungry for new inventions and novelties. The giddy speed and variety of scientific advance between 1860 and 1900, particularly in the United States, was highly infectious. Inventors of all kinds were spurred on by the thought of rags-to-riches tales and dreams of untold wealth and fame emanating from ingenious, life-enhancing gadgets. Bell and Edison were in the vanguard, but many others were active in their slipstream. This exciting era, galvanized by the relatively recent conquest of electricity, is comparable with that in Britain in the previous century, when the possibilities of steam power brought forth brilliant engineers and propelled the Industrial Revolution forward. Edison alone patented literally 100 new devices, from the incredible incandescent electric lighting appliance, that is the light bulb, and the amazing mechanical winnowing contrivance, to the revolving French fried potato cooking kettle and the steam-powered ear trumpet, quite apart from the astounding paper sack and the foldable checkers playing board. Before we get carried away, though, it's worth pointing out that Edison's first recording contraption could not in any way be described as high fidelity. It took an expert to get any sounds at all out of it, never mind musical ones, and the reason why no recordings survived from the phonograph's first few years is because the tin foil impressions were irreparably damaged the minute they came off the cylinder. Well, you try recording White Christmas with a drawing pin, a cardboard loo roll, and a strip of backo foil, and you'll see what I mean. Accordingly, Edison's legendary recitation no longer exists, though he did reenact the experience in 1929 on his original phonograph, and this recording does survive. A man in Brooklyn called Mr. Aaron Kramer has an 1878 recording made on a tinfoil phonograph by engineer Frank Lambert with the words 4 o'clock, 5 o'clock, 6 o'clock, etc., spoken by Lambert himself, which makes it the earliest recorded speech. The existence of this tinfoil recording we owe to luck, that it fell to a knowledgeable collector and inspired restoration. Mr. Kramer bought the rusting, dilapidated lathe from a dealer 20-odd years ago, not knowing exactly what he was getting. Certainly the vendor hadn't a clue as to its significance. After it was cleaned up and properly examined, the cylinder was found to have a scratched recording still on its surface, from which a new copy was made for posterity. I heard the recording and saw the famous lathe in the genial Mr. Kramer's basement, sitting in amazed delight as I heard a voice speaking to me from the time of Richard Wagner, George Eliot, and Charles Darwin.
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10: When the bottom drops out of life, who do you listen to? Sometimes the worst advice comes from the people who love us most. And that's where we find Job today. He's lost nearly everything and the counsel starts pouring in. Some of it sincere, some of it wrong, but all of it is well-meaning. Hi, I'm Clayton Bjellin, and today on Insight for Living, Chuck Swindoll walks us through the lessons Job learned in the middle of his suffering, about discernment, about sound theology, and about the friends who simply show up and sit with us. First, we begin with prayer.
4: It's been a busy week, Lord. We've been engaged in family life. We've been in touch with friends and co-workers at our employment. We've driven many miles. We've passed the nights, some fretfully, some calmly and at peace. We've taught a group of students here at the church through the latter half of the week. We've encountered surprises. We've dealt with the predictable, the inevitable. And the week has run its course. How grateful we are, free of some disaster that could have leveled us. And your peace has been our habitation, and the source of our comfort. Thank you for your grace. We haven't deserved your peace, but you've given it. We don't deserve your favor, but you pour it out. But a few have been struck deeply with surprises and sudden unexpected trials. You've been there through all of that too. Perhaps to them more than any other, this section will speak, but ultimately to all of us. So give us ears to hear, eyes to see, minds to track with you what you have preserved through the centuries for us. Teach us through the promise of your word that whatever was written in earlier times was written for our learning, that we through patience and comfort in the scriptures might have hope. Hope. What a great thing is hope. Thank you for those who wear the uniform, and today and tomorrow especially, we thank you for each woman and man, each brave soldier, sailor, marine, aviator, those who serve in whatever capacity, on the seas, on the land, in the air, places at home, and dangerous places abroad. Thank you for our commander in chief. Keep him thinking clearly and courageously. Give him the ability to turn off counsel that ought to be shunned and be sensitive to wise
11: and correct advice. Keep him humble, open, available, decisive, morally pure, a leader worth our attention and respect. Thank you for the privilege, our Father, of all things, of our giving to you. You teach us how to do that by giving to us. We do that now as you have forever done it, generously and graciously, joyfully.
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11: I want us to come today to some sort of practical terms with what this book teaches us in a very, very practical way about the way we live our lives, what we learn about ourselves from Job, and then find out what it is we learn from Job about our God. Trust me on this one. You're going to need one or more of the principles sooner than you may realize. And while we have fun with it and have enjoyed ourselves on a number of occasions today, we're rolling up our sleeves and looking at life through Job's viewpoint and learning from his example. So we'll take today's talk mainly from the early part of Job, and then next time we will look at the latter chapter of the book and see what it says about God. But today, about ourselves. There was a man in the land of Uz whose name was Job. That man was blameless, upright, fearing God, turning away from evil. We read he had 10 children, 7 sons and 3 daughters. His possessions were great, thousands of sheep and camels, 500 of oxen and donkeys. And in fact, the wrap-up statement in verse 3 is that he was the greatest in the East. There was no one better known, perhaps wealthier than Job. Job didn't know it, but there was a dialogue that took place in the invisible world above him. As the Lord and the Satan had this encounter, for some reason, Satan allowed into the Lord's presence, and the dialogue turns on the person of Job. The Lord calls Satan's attention to Job and says, have you noticed him? And Satan, in standard operating procedure of sarcasm, says, of course, who wouldn't serve you the way you've treated him? He's got penthouse treatment. But you touch what he owns, he'll curse you to your face. Which brings us to the first of 7 lessons we learn from Job about ourselves. We never know ahead of time the plans God has for us. Job had no way of knowing this. That morning dawned like every other morning. The night had passed like most every other night. There was no early morning sky riding. There was no angelic visit. There was no tap at the window warning him that something would change or that all hell would break loose or the bottom would drop out of his life. He got up that morning like every other morning, and he began the day only to be interrupted by this messenger and that messenger and the next one and the next one. And before you could sneeze, it seems, the buildings are gone and there are carcasses on the land and the servants have been taken or killed or kidnapped. And Job knows nothing ahead of time. You can't anticipate it correctly. You're unable to predict it accurately. It's impossible to explain it fully. No one can explain it. What you enjoy today, you may not be enjoying this time next year. This isn't designed to make you afraid. It's designed to help get you ready. I remind you, these are principles to live with and to remember. Job's response, verse 20, is absolutely remarkable. Job arose and tore his robe and shaved his head and fell to the ground and worshiped. He said, "Naked I came from my mother's womb, and naked I will return. The Lord gave, the Lord has taken away. Blessed be the name of the Lord." Through all this, we read, Job did not sin, nor did he blame God. Lesson number two. A vertical perspective will keep us from horizontal panic. A vertical perspective will keep us from horizontal panic. Don't misunderstand, Job doesn't escape into denial. He faces the music, somber and sad that it is. He's overwhelmed. That's why he tore his robe. He's broken and saddened and bankrupt. That's why he shaves his head and sits in ashes. He refuses to escape emotionally through denial. He falls to the ground and worships. What a remarkable response. His vertical perspective is firm, clear, in place. Nothing horizontal will cause this man to panic. I had, I enjoyed, I was blessed, I've lost, they're no longer with me, I'm heartbroken. But the same God who gave is the God who took away. Blessed be his name. I serve and honor and praise and walk with him. When things are rocking along comfortably and enjoyably and with good health and with a full family, my, how high is our view of God? How thrilled we are with those verses of Scripture, how we hang on the words of the sermon and we sing the songs of Zion. But when the bottom drops out, our song is taken from us, and we begin to wonder, was our view of God here really the right view since we're now here? It's easy to lower one's view of God when hardship assaults us. That vertical perspective will save the day. Well, it got worse. It just got worse. Job does not sin or blame God, which frustrates Satan, and does not surprise our God, who already knew Job would be a man of integrity. So there was another day, round two, and Satan comes out swinging. The Lord asks, "Have you noticed my servant Job?" It must have been a great moment in that encounter when the Lord could point to Job and there has been no break in his faith or trust. And Satan has to face the music. But Satan then says, you touch his life, it'll be another story. Skin for skin, chapter 2, verse 4, all that a man has, he will give for his life. Put forth your hand now and touch his bone and his flesh. He'll curse you to your face. He repeats the charge, the warning. So the Lord said, he's in your power, only spare his life. Satan went out and smote him with boils from the sole of his foot to the crown of his head. You've been sick lately? I mean, really sick. Fever wouldn't go away. Hospitalized. They couldn't find the cause. Some exotic germ that has leveled you. It affects your job. You don't have disability, and now you could no longer work, and that's where he finds himself. It's horrible. He took a potsherd to scrape himself. The itching was maddening as he sat among the ashes. Verse 9, his wife said to him, "Look closely. Do you still hold fast your integrity, Job? Come on, sweetheart. It's enough.
12: Just curse God. Die.
11: You know what? She loved him. Never doubt it. The sickness hasn't made her love the less. Her compassion kicks in. And she just thinks, if we could just pull the plug, you curse him and he'll take you. You and I both know this will end the suffering. Until you're there, don't judge his wife, okay? Until you're there. She's lost everything too. She too has visited the grave sites of 10 precious lives. But he said to her, verse 10, you speak as one of the foolish women speak. Shall we indeed accept good from God and not accept adversity? In all this, Job did not sin with his lips. Lesson number 3. Great discernment is needed to detect wrong advice from well-meaning people. Great discernment is needed to detect wrong advice from well-meaning people. That's his wife. This is his wife, men and women. This is his wife. She's loved him through 10 births. She's loved him through the rearing of the children. She's loved him from the beginning of the business to the final building it to the point where they could at last have some relief. And she's loved him when he was nobody and loved him when he became a household word in the homes of the East. And he has to have the courage to hear what is really being said and to detect this is wrong counsel, even though it comes from the lips of my well-meaning wife. By the way, lest you overlook it, when you look at her counsel, verse 9, she questions what God had admired, and she encouraged what Satan had predicted. God had said to Satan in verse 3, end of the verse, he still holds fast his integrity. And she's saying, Job, do you still hold fast your integrity? Satan had said, verse 5, he will curse you to your face. And she says to the man she loves, listen, honey, just curse God. And in the presence of the nether world, the enemy is thinking, yes, yes, do it. And you know that his demons are at work all about Job, weakening him, but he stands firm against it. He's discerning. He's courageous. And so must you be when in the midst of a trial, someone who desires your good gives you bad advice. Don't yield. You go back to the scriptures, you find your direction, and you stand firm. Why? Because well-meaning people do not always have a divine viewpoint. The Bible always does. Job knew better. As much as he loved her, he couldn't follow her advice. Not this time. Which brings us to his response. Verse 10, he said to her, you speak as one of the foolish women speaks. Must have been hard for him to say to someone he loved like he loved her. But it needed to be said. Shall we indeed accept good from God and not accept adversity? What great theology. God isn't a divine bellhop waiting for our phone call to fulfill our request for the evening. God isn't here to make us happy, honey. God is here to be glorified in our midst and in our lives, whether for good or for adversity. Both come from him. Lesson number 4. When things turn from bad to worse, sound theology helps us remain strong and stable. When things turn from bad to worse, sound theology helps us remain strong and stable. It's amazing, frankly, that Job, after suffering such a barrage of cataclysmic events, would be thinking so clearly, so correctly, without wavering, no uncertainty. Didn't even entertain her suggestion for a moment. You speak as a fool. Honey, don't say that. Don't even go there. These lips cannot curse God. Death is in his hands. When he's ready to take me, he'll take me. How could he do it? He was so grounded in his knowledge of God. Sound theology. So valuable. Reminds me of a cartoon I saw several years ago, drawn by Charles Schulz, titled back then, Peanuts, remember? Linus is standing with his blanket at the picture window in the living room, and standing beside him is Lucy, who is, of course, in charge. And they're looking at it rain, and it is pouring down rain. You can hardly see the trees out in the backyard from the window. The rain is pouring down. Lucy says, "My, look at it rain. If this keeps up, it's going to flood this area, maybe the whole world." Linus says without hesitation, "That will never happen. It says in Genesis 9, verses 7 to 17, that God will never again flood the earth. And he's put a rainbow in the sky to prove that his promise is true." Lucy says, "You've taken a big load off my mind." Linus looks at her and says, "Sound theology has a way of doing that." Maybe this took a big load off Ms. Job's mind. How helpful it is when the one who is suffering can teach the one who is well. Sound theology. Quick warning here, be careful that you don't substitute psychological gobbledygook for good, sound theology. Just be careful that you don't explain all of this around or away by double talk. Don't go there, it'll backfire. My birthday, I got a card, one of my favorite kind of cards. It's a Far Side card. There's a guy hanging by his collar on the limb of a tree, sort of helpless, and his camera's hanging around his neck, and two bears are talking about his fate. And one bear says to the other, "His name's Bradshaw. He says he understands I came from a single parent den with inadequate role models. He senses that my dysfunctional behavior is shame-based and codependent. And he urges me to let my inner cub heal." Little pause, and he concludes, "I say we eat him." That's great. Let's just eat him alive. Stay with sound theology. Guard against the gobbledygook. Stay away from pop psychology. It seems reasonable at the moment, and then the bottom drops out even further, and it will not stabilize or strengthen you. Well, the friends show up, you may recall. Verse 11, three friends heard of all this adversity that had come upon him, and they came each one from his own place. They made an appointment together to come to sympathize with him and comfort him. And when they lifted up their eyes at a distance, they did not recognize him. They raised their voices and wept. And each of them tore his robe and threw dust over their heads toward the sky. And they sat down on the ground with him for 7 days and seven nights, with no one speaking a word to him, for they saw his pain was very great. Fifth lesson, caring and sensitive friends know when to come, how to stay quiet, and what to say. Caring and sensitive friends know when to come, how to stay quiet, and what to say. You might add in parenthesis, if anything at all. I so wish that Eliphaz and Bildad and Zophar had simply stayed silent. Been there to fetch some water, bring a little bit of soup or broth, just to be near. You know, these men qualified on the first two, didn't they? They came to Job. They left their homes and the comfort of home, and they traveled however far, we're not told. And when they got there, for 7 days, did the right thing. They simply sat with him. We who have been hospitalized on occasion know the joy of looking across the room and just seeing the face of a friend. And really down deep inside, we're grateful they're not reading us a verse of scripture or giving us their advice or even telling us what we're missing that day in the news outside.

the perfect words. We need presents. Job's friends got that right for 7 silent days before they got it wrong. So think about who's hurting around you. Maybe they don't need your answers. Maybe they just need you to show up. This is Insight for Living, and Chuck titled today's message, What Job Teaches Us About Ourselves. And this is the last day that I'm going to mention a special book that Chuck wrote that does tie in beautifully with this series on the life of Job. His book is called Finding God When the World's on Fire. To learn how you can get your copy, call us in Australia on 1-300-467-444. In New Zealand on +613-9762-6613. 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How can we stay the course when life is hard? I'm Clayton Bjellin. 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
5: 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And

0: and the reality of eternity. This episode is part of Dr. Michael Youssef's life-changing series, Enduring Wisdom, challenging you to view all that you do in the light of eternity. 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
1: The Bible, from cover to cover, makes it absolutely clear that history is going to come to an end one day, that Jesus is coming back to take his children home and to punish the wicked, that the second coming of Jesus will end the world as we know it, that just as the first coming of Jesus, the Christ, it was a historic event, so will the second coming going to be a historic event. The doctrine of the second coming of Christ is a vital, important part of the gospel. Every detail in the Bible regarding the second coming of Christ will be fulfilled with the minutest details and the most meticulous precision. Just like the first coming of the Lord fulfilled all the prophetic pronouncement about his first coming that we see in the Old Testament, so will the second coming will fulfill all the prophetic pronouncement. Therefore, anyone who denies or obscures or misinterprets or abandons the truth of the second coming of Christ will be severely judged. At the end of the Bible, the very last book in the book of Revelation, chapter 22, verses 18 and 19, the Apostle John said, "I testify to everyone who hears the words of this book. If anyone adds to them, God will add to him the plagues that are written in this book. And if anyone takes away from the words of this book of prophecy, God will take away his part in the tree of life and from the holy city which are written in this book." Beloved, listen to me. Most of you know that Christians are divided on the minute details about the second coming of Christ. They're divided over, you know, the rapture or the thousand-year reign or the tribulation. Is it mid? Is it past? Is it post? Is it present? Is it pre? All of that. All of that. And I'll tell you, I have studied all these different positions because they're held by some people I love and respect. They're people who love God and love the Word of God. But I came to my own solid conclusion. I believe that's of the Lord and a conviction from the Word of God. My own conclusion is this: I must live every day in a state of readiness. Whether I go to him first or he comes back to take me home first, I'm a happy camper either way. I have, and I tell the Lord this literally every day, I have my spiritual bags packed and ready. He can call me home anytime or he can come back anytime. I will not waste my time. I will not waste my life arguing and debating the finer points about the return of Christ. Please hear me right. I think in this passage here, the Lord Jesus Christ is far more concerned about those who will get so bogged down with this life that they will totally forget about his second coming. Let's look at Luke chapter 12, verse 35. "Be dressed and ready and keep your lamps lit." Now, this is more of an interpretation really than even translation. Because in the literal translation, it says, "Gird your loins." Well, that language comes from the time of Jesus when men and women wore flowing robes, long kaftans or whatever. And they are wonderful if you're sitting there and leisurely kind of having a conversation. But they're not very good when you are doing some manual work or in the battlefield. They're going to get in the way. They're going to trip you, and you're going to fall and stumble all over the place. So what he's saying literally is you take these up and you tuck them into your belt. You tuck them into the sash, and so that you are free to move and not be hampered. He is taking this image and applies it to the mind. You see, our mind, visualize this with me, it's like a free-flowing robe. They get all over the place, right? We get all sorts of distractions, a lot of things that can trip us up in our walk and in anticipation of the coming of Christ. I've always been an ADD. I'm still an ADD. Thank God they did not discover Ritalin back then. It would have slowed me down. And so what I need to do is to tuck in these flowing robes in my head, all these distracting thoughts that go through my head. I need to put these distractions away. I need to get some spiritual Ritalin into my head. And the psalmist says, unite my heart, unite my mind, unite my mind. So keep it from distraction of the fear of you or the worship of you. Now, whether things that are trying to weigh us down in terms of our circumstances or issues of life, we need to be tucked them away so that we keep our focus on the coming of Christ. We keep our focus on that great day. Let everything you do, let every decision you make, let every lifestyle choice be motivated with that day in mind. Also said, keep your lamp lit. Still same verse, 35. Again, this language comes from the time of Jesus, where they would have lamps or candles or torches where they lit up and be able to go around in the dark and see where they're going. That's what the purpose of the lamp is. And this is a figure of speech for knowledge. Knowledge. But it's not enough to have just head knowledge. That's not what he's talking about. You need to be watchful of where you're heading, where you're walking, how you're living, where you're going. Make sure that your knowledge of the coming of Christ motivates your life, keeps you in a state of watchfulness, keeps you in a state of preparedness, that you're not going to be surprised when he comes. In Matthew 25, the Lord Jesus Christ tells us a parable of 10 bridesmaids. 5 had oil in their lamps, and as soon as the bridegroom came, they were ready. The others were not. First, our minds should not be distracted. Secondly, our lamps should have oil and lit up. Thirdly, verses 36 to 38, you are to be a faithful servant. What are the descriptions of a faithful servant? The Lord Jesus Christ himself tells us here. And the reason he uses the imagery of a Jewish wedding, because a Jewish wedding, not like ours, you know, here you come at 6 o'clock and the reception is 7 till 9 or whatever. Now, a Jewish wedding just went on and on and on, days. They never knew when it starts and they never knew when it's finished. That's the image here. They understood that. And so they're always ready. Whenever the bridegroom comes, they're ready to go on and have a party, right? That uncertainty was not going to put off a faithful servant. He's going to be dressed and ready with his lamp ready. No matter what time of night the master shows up, the faithful servant not only dressed and ready and lamp lit, but he's ready to go. My beloved friends, you know, as I get on the road and I meet so many of you, and you tell me how long you have been watching or listening to Leading the Way for years, and you've wanted to give financially in support of this ministry and our global impact for the gospel of Jesus Christ, but you haven't been able to focus on it or take the time to just write the check or go online and make the donation. Now I'd like to ask you to stop and do that right now. Our ministry together is more important now than ever before. Our greatest opportunity to make a real lasting impact and difference for the cause of Christ is now. And as you know, this is my labor of love. I have no financial consideration with Leading the Way whatsoever. I give it all of my time now, full time, literally. So would you join me in worshiping the Lord through giving? Souls will be in heaven because of our partnership. I encourage you to give right now. You want regret.

0: 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Thank you in advance. God bless.
1: You know, in my previous life, I traveled overseas a great deal. And I would literally jam my travel, and I would go around the world. I make 7 country stops and try to be home within 10 days. I don't want to stay away from home more than 10 days. But the greatest joy is when I come home and my family expecting me. And the joy that they have for my arrival, it's indescribable. And that kind of a similar image here, verse 38. It would be good for those servants whose master found them ready. They're not just dressed and they're not just have the lamps lit, but they're ready. And it doesn't matter what time, whether it is the second watch or the third watch. What is that? The second watch was from 10 p.m. to 2 a.m. The third watch was from 2 a.m. to 6 a.m. What do you call that? The graveyard shift. This tells us that there is a special blessing all its own that is reserved for those who are waiting for the Lord. Isn't that amazing? Those who are ready are neither the ones who put on the white robes and head for the mountains, setting dates, nor the ones who are so bogged down in this life and the affairs of this life and the circumstances of this life that they have not thought of the return of Christ. Neither of them. Neither of them. Well, brothers and sisters in Christ, we are to be dressed and ready mentally, emotionally, spiritually, and in every way. Then our lamp is lit, constantly witnessing the light of Christ, awake, not asleep. And fourthly, the owner of the house is constantly alert. Look at verses 39 and 40. You know, in the Middle East, back then and even now, most break-ins do not happen in the daytime. Because now in our culture, you know, most people are out in the daytime. Now, over there, somebody's in the house. So the robbers don't come in the daytime. They only come at night when everybody's asleep. And they come in and out and take whatever they came in to take and then run. And that is why Jesus said about his return, to some people, is going to be like a thief in the night. Totally unaware. They did not have a clue. They're not thinking about it. They did not know that sometime during their sleep, he's going to sneak in. If the owner of the house knew exactly what time or what hour the thief is coming, he'll be up all night and ready to defend his family, ready to defend his possessions. And that is why often the man of the house kind of hardly slept. And the Bible talks about the shepherd. You know, the good shepherd, actually, to this day, he'll sleep with one eye closed, one eye open, because he wants to defend the sheep. Robbers do not send you a postcard and say to you, on such and such night, we're going to be visiting in your neighborhood. Just want you to know, please place all your valuables in a place where I can get in and out and get them very quickly. No, no, no, that does not happen. Thieves always silently, stealthily, undetected. The goal is to come on the inside and leave very quickly. Nobody notices. There's another imagery the Lord gives us in Matthew 24 and 25. Another imagery, and I'm going to explain the two for you in a minute, and it's going to make you rejoice. And that is the imagery of an expectant mom who's experiencing labor pain. Don't miss this. Don't miss this. Very important. Because there is a great deal of difference between the thief coming suddenly, totally unexpectedly, in the middle of the night, and an expectant mom experiencing labor pains, is about to give birth. The thief is totally unexpected. The labor pains, while they come suddenly, but they are certainly expected. Why? Because the expectant mom had months to think about it and plan for that happy event. And that is why I am absolutely convinced that to the non-believers or to the professing Christians, for those who are bogged down with this life and the affairs of this life, those who have rejected biblical truth, the day of the Lord is going to be like a thief in the night. But for those who are waiting, those who are expecting, it's going to be like labor pain. The ones to whom it's going to be like a thief in the night, they haven't given a thought about eternity. They haven't given a thought about where they're going to spend eternity. It's just not their focus. These people are too busy building their nest egg here on earth. They are too distracted by too many responsibilities. They are so concerned of what people think of them. They are so worried about this planet Earth and ignore the fact that the Bible said it's not only going to burn down, but even the elements are going to burn. They have places to go and people to see. They're busy. But those who love Jesus, those who are waiting for the return of Christ, those who live expectantly of the return of Christ, those who are prepared for the return of Christ, they are prepared mentally, they are prepared emotionally, they are prepared spiritually. To them, it is not going to be like a thief in the night, but it's like a pregnancy that culminates in labor pains and the happy moment of birth. Labor pains are expected as inevitable. We do not know exactly when the labor pains are going to begin, but we're waiting for them. We're waiting for them. We know they're coming. We don't know when and how, but we know they're coming. And that is why a pregnant mother is described as expecting. Expecting. And we, the believers in the Lord Jesus Christ, are living this life expecting. But there's more. There's more. Labor pains, which are painful, and they're painful to experience, they announce the joyful deliverance. The thief in the night brings calamity and disaster, and that is why it's going to be a day of judgment for those who have rejected Christ, those who refuse to believe, those who profess Christians but never believe the doctrine of the second coming. But labor pains brings rejoicing and a new life, which we will experience. Not so the thief. Beloved, when the day of the Lord comes, it is my prayer, it is my prayer that you be ready, be expecting, be prepared. Not will be to you like a thief in the night, a day of judgment. Always be ready, dressed and ready. Always be prepared. Always serving and giving and expectant of that day, always working with that day in mind. Verses 41 to 48. There is consequences for the state of readiness. Peter asks the question, verse 41. Lord, are you telling this parable to us, the 12, or are you telling it to everybody else? He did not answer his question directly, but indirectly he gives him another parable. First, he said, the faithful believers who are ready for the return of Christ are going to be uniquely blessed. There is a blessing with the name written on it. So Paul, out of the five crowns in the Bible, out of the five crowns, he said, there's one crown that is specifically dedicated and will be given to all those who love his appearing. But the unfaithful servants, those who are not ready for the return of Christ, they will be judged. They will be judged. But that's not all. The unfaithful person who becomes an abuser, listen to me, we talk a lot about abuse, who becomes an abuser of both the divine stewardship, the divine trust that was placed in our hand, and abusing of human beings who are under their authority, misleading them and misguiding them, they will be judged more severely. You notice there's a degree of punishment. Listen to me. God is not a communist. He's not going to deal the judgment exactly the same for everybody, nor is he going to deal the reward the same for every one of his faithful people. It's going to be a degrees of it. The unfaithful, professing Christian who only want to please themselves, unfaithful, professing Christians who are unfaithful stewards with their life, unfaithful, professing Christians who live under the illusion they have plenty of time to get right with God, to do things for God before He returns, they're going to be in deep trouble. They're going to be in deep trouble. But somehow to a lesser degree than those of us who are in leadership. Why do you think I weep when I hear that some of the great men of God who preach the gospel turn their back on the gospel, apologize for preaching the gospel? It tears me up. In fact, Paul uses very similar imagery here in 1 Thessalonians chapter 5, 1 Thessalonians 5, verses 4 all the way to 11. Paul said, the unprepared person is like living in a state of darkness, drunkenness, and sleep. Now, the three imageries he gives us here. Darkness, drunkenness, and sleep. All three of those leave us incapable of seeing, hearing, or responding to our surroundings. Beloved, the only cure for darkness is light, the light of Christ. The only cure for drunkenness is sobriety, and the only cure for sleep is being awake. Living in the light, living soberly, living awake, fully awake, describes the believer who lives in obedience to the Word of God. Don't miss verse 48. The degree of judgment upon the professing Christians who are unprepared is directly related to the degree of their knowledge of the truth. That is why it's heartbreaking when somebody had known the knowledge of the truth and then they turn their back on it. And that is why James, the half-brother of Jesus, says that the judgment upon preachers and teachers and leaders is going to be far worse than just the average unfaithful Christian. I pray to God that we, everyone, every one of us, let's live our lives being dressed and ready, lamps lit, staying awake, making all your decisions with that day in mind. Can I get an amen?
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15: Sunset Ridge by Nicole Alexander. Narrated by Cynthia Howell. This is a DAISY recording produced by the Vision Australia Information Library Service, commencing on January the 9th, 2015. This book was published by Bantam in 2013. No unauthorised copying, broadcasting, or public performance of this recording is permitted.

Lifting the lid on the box, Madeline selected a plastic sleeve. The painting appeared to have been torn from a larger work. It was of a young woman and her shoes were missing from the composition. "Did you tear this from a bigger painting?" Madeline passed the old woman the plastic sleeve. She examined it carefully and then handed it back. "He never drew a picture for me. All I ever got was a drawing of a mangy-looking dog he'd sketched in France. So when I heard he was painting Miss Waits in her room at the boarding house, I wasn't best pleased. I couldn't help it. So I went into her room one day when she wasn't there and I ripped myself out of the picture. Fair enough, I thought. Your grandfather never asked if he could put me in it. And considering he knew that Miss Waits and I didn't see eye to eye, well, he had some hide." "So they were good friends then," Madeline said. "Grandfather and Miss Waits." "Very good friends," the old lady conceded. "Luther reckoned that Dave took a real liking to Catherine on his return. She asked him for those two paintings to be done and offered to pay, but Dave ended up giving them to her as a present. Then, at the end of 1918, Catherine upped and moved to Sydney, leaving behind the two paintings your grandfather did. Actually, she gave them to a friend of hers, a Mrs. Marchant." Coralie looked knowingly at Madeline. "Catherine wrote to your grandfather once or twice after she left. Dave passed on a news to Luther and he would tell me. Personally, I think Catherine left because of your grandfather. She was a good 5 years or so older than him, and I think she found his attentions embarrassing." Coralie snorted. "Can you believe it? Like she'd had anything better on offer. At least that's what we thought. Anyway, she fell on her feet, she did. Married a widower with a swish house in the northern suburbs. She had a fiancé who went to the war, but he did a runner. I don't know if she ever heard from him again." Madeline knitted her fingers together. She could feel everyone in the room looking at her, waiting for her to speak. She cleared her throat. "I need to ask one more thing of you, Mrs. Evans." Madeline hesitated over the formality of the word Mrs., however, she wasn't comfortable calling her anything else. "Apart from the paintings of you and Miss Waits that were done in 1918, do you know why my grandfather stopped painting for so long after that?" "Lily and G.W. didn't go much on it," Coralie stated. "And he had to run that property of yours." "Surely they would have let him paint if he really wanted to," Madeline argued. The old woman sighed. "Your grandfather was sad after Catherine left. He'd painted her likeness and then, much like the soldiers he'd sketched in France, she too was dead to him." Coralie opened her mouth as if to say more and hesitated. Madeline leaned forward. "What were you going to say?" Coralie directed her sea-green eyes at the young woman. "A few months before my Luther died, your grandfather told him that there wasn't any beauty left in the world and that he would never paint again." "And?" Madeline persevered. "Luther said that one day Dave would wake up on Sunset Ridge and walk to the back gate. He would watch a rising sun and realise there were still some things left to be grateful for. On that day, he would take up his brush and paint once again." Madeline's eyes filled with tears. "Sunset Ridge saved your grandfather," the old woman said simply. "He was one of the lucky ones. That land meant so much to him. Out there he belonged." When she'd composed herself, Madeline thanked Coralie for her time and asked if she could take the box of keepsakes and sketches with her on leaving. "I'll return them to you, I promise." Coralie waved Madeline away. "Yes, take it all. I've had him for long enough. It's time you took your grandfather home." "Can I come and talk to you if I think of anything else?" Madeline asked. Coralie considered the question and the young woman standing in front of her. "No. No, you can't. Take the box and don't come back." They left the house abruptly,
Sonia barely gave Madeline time to set the container on the back seat and retrieve the scrapbook before the sedan accelerated and headed down the rarely travelled road to Banyan. Madeline sat quietly, the sketchbook secure in her hands. There was almost too much information to absorb. Her head reeled with the stories shared and the old woman they'd left sitting inside the house. In spite of everything Madeline had just heard, she felt sorry for her. "Well, aren't you going to have a look inside?" Sonia asked. Madeline opened the sketchbook, knowing that her grandfather's work would now be tinged with a new sense of intimacy and sadness. "Do you have enough to entice someone to stage an exhibition?" Madeline was glad Sonia was with her. The housekeeper's voice was calming. She turned the pages. A very creased picture of an abstract chicken was followed by an elongated woman. Her mouth went dry as she continued to flick through the other pages. "I think so. There are another 5 sketches. This is fantastic, absolutely brilliant. Even if the exhibition doesn't go ahead, we have these, Sonia. I have part of my grandfather's artistic legacy back. At least something positive has come from the mess of the past." The sedan turned a corner and they drove into the main street of Banyan. "You may not agree with your grandfather not wanting to discuss Luther and Coralie's relationship," Sonia said carefully, "or is keeping your mother in the dark about how, when and where Luther died. However, I think it was all too painful for him. And we'll never know what anxieties Dave suffered thanks to his time at the front." Sonia drove out of Banyan in the direction of Sunset Ridge. "In the end, I firmly believe that your grandfather wanted to remember Luther the way he was before the war." "I'm trying to understand, Sonia. It's just difficult to believe the social hierarchy that was in play all those years ago." "Yes, well, it's certainly true that the wealthier families expected their offspring to marry well. After all, a good marriage could increase his family's social standing and wealth. But Luther's fall from grace went beyond moving into Banyan and marrying beneath himself. Back then there was a real stigma attached to victims of shell shock. People couldn't understand a wounding of the mind. It was beyond them." "A little like my own father," Madeline replied. The housekeeper reached across and patted her hand. "What else have you got in that book?" "Heavens, look at this." Excited by her find, Madeline thrust the scrapbook in front of Sonia, who promptly slammed the brakes. The car skidded off the road to stop unceremoniously in the dirt. "Good God, girl, you'll have us up a tree if you're not careful." Sonia looked at the mangy animal before her. "That's one grungy-looking dog." "That's not just any dog," Madeline said, breathless. "Look at the identity discs around his neck." "And what is he then?" Sonia asked. "A war dog." Madeline nodded, too emotional to speak. "He could be, Sonia. He very well could be."

Chapter 49. Chassis Farmhouse, 10 miles from Saint-Omer, northern France, June 2000. Kate Chassis draped a leg over the arm of the ancient chair and flipped the pages of the old newspaper. Through the open door, a blank canvas stood empty on an easel in the middle of the grassy clearing. Beyond it, the stream beckoned with its clear water and cloistered willow trees. Such an aspect should have been enough for any artist. But with her craft in its infancy, even a languid week exploring her great-grandmama's home had done little for Kate's creativity. It was some time since her last trip to the farmhouse. Although the family only used it during the long summer months when Paris became cloaked in a muggy heat that threatened to strangle her inhabitants, great-grandmama's Lisette's death 2 years ago had kept the family away from the farm. Kate found it difficult to reconcile the passing of the family matriarch. Lisette Chassis was mother to 5 children and grandmother to 12, and although she had lived in Paris for the last 20 years of her life, her great love was for this plot of the land, although such affection was secondary to that she felt for her husband, François. Kate, intrigued that the frail woman had been a spy for the French resistance during the Second World War, had often sat long into the night in their Paris compartment, listening to her stories. Although Lisette had risked her life during the Second German invasion, it was to the Great War that her thoughts always returned. She would speak of soldiers and food shortages and of the great halo of light that blazed across the horizon as the war raged in nearby Flanders. Kate had grown used to Lisette's peculiarities. Although her great-grandmama was an excellent knitter, she also liked to play with balls of wool, and there had always been a basket of wool by her chair that she would roll and unroll as deftly as any spinner as she shared her knowledge. Kate had learned how to make a rabbit casserole and cook the plainer dish of steamed courgette with pasta while listening to Lisette. And from an early age, her fondness for wine was encouraged by her great-grandmama, whose own palate had been cultivated by François' mother. Of particular interest to Kate was the story of Roland the dog. Named after an ancient French ballad, the animal was said to have saved the lives of many men during the Great War, and mention of him was made in French military records of the period. Roland had belonged to François and his twin brother Antoine, and his story was part of Chassis family lore. The one disappointment was the lack of any photo or drawing of the animal. Lisette and Kate had often discussed the unfortunate timing of having a young Australian soldier billeted at the farm. They both knew he would have been more than capable of sketching the dog, as David Harrow's drawings of Madame Chassis and the farmhouse hung in the family apartment in Paris. There were other drawings as well, drawings that it was said were left with Madame Chassis by the Australian soldier for safekeeping. Lisette had safeguarded the drawings for many years in the cupboard of the farmhouse, honouring her mother-in-law's conviction that the young artist would one day return. He never did, and so they were stored in Paris. Kate continued to flip through the newspaper. She was here to paint willows and water, to soak up the ambience of this beautiful place. However, she couldn't concentrate. Selecting another newspaper from the stack on the table, she considered inspecting the cellar. There were some dusty bottles of wine below, and the cheese and fresh bread purchased this morning in Saint-Omer. It was not quite time for lunch, but food was a tasty diversion. Flicking the paper's pages, Kate stopped the classified section. There, in the middle of a bordered square, was an advertisement asking for information concerning the Australian artist David Harrow. Reference was also made to the sketch of a dog that had been authenticated by the Australian War Memorial and was said to have been drawn on the Western Front during the First World War. The dog wore a set of identity discs around its neck, and the name the discs bore belonged to Antoine Chassis. Kate set the paper carefully on the wooden table and looked around the tired farmhouse with its twin bunks in the alcove and the wood-burning stove. There were wooden crosses above the doorways, and on the cupboard stood a faded picture of the Chassis brothers.
Beside the picture was a cloth ball, ragged and aged. And in that instance, she imagined Roland bounding across the grassy clearing to the farmhouse. There were telephone calls to make and time zones to wait for, and amid the buzz of excitement, Kate knew that Roland was finally coming home.

Sunset Ridge by Nicole Alexander, narrated by Cynthia Howell. Chapter 50. Chessy Farmhouse, 10 miles from Saint-Omer, northern France, July 1919. Francois sat on the grass beyond the farmhouse. Inside, Lisette and his mother were cooking and laughing. Having promised eggs and chips for lunch, they were busy frying the perch Francois had caught that morning, glad of the change to their post-war diet that spring brought. Francois planned on a busy year. They needed to replenish their stocks of wheat and potatoes and try to barter for a pig to fatten for the coming winter. Having managed to hang on to the milking cow, they only needed a few more hens to add to his mother's best layer and the scraggly rooster, and then he hoped the farm would slowly return to normal. Francois needed to concentrate on these simple tasks. There were two women dependent on him now, and although his mama and Lisette appeared capable of managing without him, Francois needed to prove that he could not only cope with his new life, but assume the mantle of responsibility easily. So Francois kept a ready smile on his lips, and the images of Verdun locked away in his mind. At times the memories would escape to wander beyond his carefully constructed wall. And during those moments he would hobble through the fields crying in remembered pain. He loved his homeland, he loved France, but in the end he'd only kept going over the top of the sandbags for the men beside him, for his brother. And now all of them were gone. When he was on his knees, gagging in the dirt, it was then that Antoine would come to him, easing his thoughts away from the dead and the ravaged, enticing him back into the light and life. Francois ran a finger between the leather strapping of the wooden leg and his thigh. The device bit into the flesh above his knee, and he remained positive that the wooden length did not match his good leg, although both his mother and Lisette had measured it more than twice. The crutch remained Francoise's preferred method of getting about the farm, particularly because he could move freely with it and was not haunted by the other device becoming unattached. Walking down the aisle of a church was a different matter. However, Francois did not want to be on crutches when he took Lisette's hand, and so he persevered with both the wooden leg and his fear of it. Across the wheat field, beyond the stream, two figures approached. Francois didn't recognize them, and he hoped it was not more men looking for work. Some became quite pushy when they saw his injury, convinced he was not capable of running the farm, and Francois needed to be adamant to send such strangers away. On one occasion his mama came to his aid, adding her voice to his, and together, mother and son, they'd forced the three men on their way. Francois looked across the field, remembering another time, when he and Antoine made a pact to go to war. The figures grew closer, and then a third. Balancing on his hands, Francois rose, reaching for his crutch. He could feel him. He could feel the great heart of the animal close by. "Mama!" he cried. "Mama!" Madame Chassis and Lisette rushed from the farmhouse as the two people jumped the stream. Francois watched as the couple laughed and waved, their hands linked together. There was an animal with them, a big mongrel-looking dog, wolf-like in appearance. "It's Roland!" Madame Chassis cried. "Roland has come home!" The great animal lumbered forward on three legs and then with a bark jumped into Francois's outstretched arms. "My Roland, my Roland!" Francois wept. "Thank you, Captain. Thank you, Sister." Captain Harrison and Sister Valois took Madame Chassis's warm hands in theirs. Then the older woman knelt on the ground. Drawing Roland close, she noticed the identity discs around the great animal's neck and read the name. "Thank you, Roland," Madame Chassis whispered. "You have brought my other son home." That is the end of Sunset Ridge by Nicole Alexander, narrated by Cynthia Howell.
This sound recording was produced by the Vision Australia Information Library Service, commencing on the 9th of January 2015. This book was published by Bantam in 2013. This is the first print edition, ISBN 978-186-4712-773. Copyright and permission to record has been granted by Random House Australia to the Vision Australia Information Library Service. No unauthorised copying, broadcasting, or public performance of this recording is permitted.

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2: A Sunday Afternoon by Helen MacDonald. This is an overstuffed room in every sense. It's hard to walk more than three or four paces without skirting round a fraying armchair, lace antimacassars valiantly protecting its stubby arms, or an oak sideboard housing the best china. The formal dining table is set for tea, squashed against a small paned bay window. Afternoon light filters through lace curtains, swaying in a soft breeze. Tiny rainbows crisscross the silver and glassware. A high-backed wooden chair at the head of the table has a hole in one arm, well-worn with a brownish tinge, a perfect resting place for a pipe. Photographs of four grandchildren crowd the windowsills. Captured in a silver frame, Claire and Jean, aged 3 and 12, beam at the camera with wide-mouthed frog grins. Next to them, Richard, 14, flashes a cheeky dimple. An older boy, David, is posed behind his three siblings, but his head is half turned away, one eye squinting in shyness. A black-and-white photo of Gladys, a woman in her early 30s, dominates, her gaze steady beneath the stiff white cap of a nursing sister. A smell of warm soup mingled with gas is a constant in this room. The pot bubbles daily on the stove in the kitchen next door. A worn patch of carpet separates, just, the lounge from the dining area. Two armchairs and a puff snuggle round a gas fire, a modern installation, the mantelpiece chock-full of porcelain figures. An Art Deco clock keeps time. The beautifully modulated tones of a BBC announcer herald the approach of the 5 o'clock news from the wireless. The door creaks open and Jean quietly enters. Lying prone across a burgundy rug in front of the fire is old Mickey, the dachshund, claiming his territory. She leans down to pat the dog, its tail thumping a slow beat. Her focus, as always, is drawn to the double French doors leading into a verdant greenhouse abundant with plants and vegetables. Tomato vines growing up to the sunlight touch fuchsia tips from hanging baskets. Spider plants and dahlia cuttings jostle for space with watercress and herbs. Every inch is taken. Jean stands still for a moment, as if seeing it for the first time. She breathes in the moist air. Then in bursts a smaller dachshund, Mickey's sister Polly. There's chaos as the dogs greet each other, yelping, chasing tails and bounding through the conservatory in a race to the end of the garden. The children in the photographs spring to life as the other three crash in, Richard and David shoving each other to be first. They're followed by Auntie Gladys. Next to come through from the kitchen are their parents carrying trays of ginger beer, and finally, slowly and steadily, the grandparents enter. This complete family gathers round the table for tea, as it's done on countless Sunday afternoons over so many years. Pale lettuce leaves and sweet tomatoes fresh from the garden spill from bowls on the table, along with ripe Victoria plums. Platters of ham are passed around, and her home-baked apple pie sits on a side trolley, a reward for those who finish up their plates. Jean sprinkles salt onto the lettuce and bites into the crispness, savouring the flavour. She feeds it as she glances from her mother to her father. Usually a boisterous occasion, there are awkward silences at the tea table while the meal is consumed. David, naturally quiet, has barely spoken. "Cat got your tongue, ducky," says his grandmother, smiling indulgently at her favourite grandchild as he concentrates on scooping up the last crumbs of apple pie. He laughs nervously. The mother hurriedly interjects, "You can get down from the table now. Off you go, and we'll be out shortly." Jean notices mother looking across at father and raises an eyebrow. Her stomach turns over. She slides off her chair and avoids looking at her grandmother. Picking up Claire, she heads out with the boys through the conservatory doors. David and Richard begin setting up their stumps for French cricket on the lawn. The girls wander off to explore the vegetable garden. For a while they're occupied with finding and eating the tenderest runner beans. Habitually quarrelsome, the boys are surprisingly civil with each other as they warm up for the regular family match. This unsettles Jean. She sits quietly making daisy chains for Claire and observes how David glances every now and then towards the open doors of the house. His face is screwed up. He's mumbling as he does when he's anxious. Jean doesn't look at the house, but tears at the daisy stalks and dandelions growing up through the grass. The grown-ups emerge at last to take a turn around the garden, the Sunday afternoon routine. The older children stand awkwardly. Claire rushes to her grandmother, throwing her arms round her legs. Jean sees her grandmother's crooked smile as she leans over and cradles the little girl. She loves that smile, her white hair tinged with yellow and her soft grey eyes. There's a small lump on the lower of her purple-hued lips, and Jean often wonders if it sometimes gets caught in her teeth when she eats. But the smile is

0: and tight smile. Father is studying the flower beds, picking his nails. Mother, usually so lively and confident, holds her arms across her body and frowns as she chats to Gladys, who doesn't respond. Always a little afraid of her grandfather, Jean watches him stand apart from the others, staring at a far-off point, hands behind his back. "So, Ducky, you're going to Australia," her grandmother says, her lips quivering ever so slightly. And Jean's smile collapses. Overcome by dread and inexplicable guilt, the excitement of their family news dissolves. There remains only a dawning realization as she sees the pain in her grandmother's eyes of what it really means to begin again.
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1: Opportunity. Welcome to Outside Source with me, James Reynolds, live from the floor of the BBC's newsroom in central London. Several of the screens in front of me here are showing live pictures from Israel's Ben-Gurion Airport in Tel Aviv. That's because in the last few minutes, those passengers who'd been on board the flight, which saw a severe altercation and a dramatic drop in altitude, have now finally arrived back in Israel. Their ordeal had begun earlier in the day when they boarded the direct flight from Dubai to Tel Aviv, still a very unusual direct link between Israel and the wider Middle East. On board that flight, Israel's government says that one of the pilots stabbed the other pilot and then apparently tried to crash the plane. Several people managed to get into the cockpit to disable the assailant. On the programme, we'll bring you right up to date with events as they happen. This is Outside Source.
4: BBC News with Neil Nunes. Israel's Prime Minister Benjamin Netanyahu has said that a co-pilot on a flight bound for Tel Aviv stabbed another pilot and appeared to try to crash the plane. The aircraft made an emergency landing in Saudi Arabia. This report from Sebastian Usher.
5: Video of two injured men lying on the floor of a plane with blood spattered around them revealed the aftermath of what has been confirmed as an altercation in the cockpit between the two pilots. During the struggle, the plane plunged thousands of feet. One passenger said he and a crew member broke into the cockpit and subdued the pilot who carried out the stabbing. Another Fly Dubai air crew on board brought the plane down safely. Israeli ministers have called it a terror attack, but that has not been confirmed.
4: The passengers have now arrived in Israel on a repatriation flight. John Donison is in Tel Aviv.
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Hello, welcome to Health Matters. Maxine Makarov with you. Our health articles for today's program, the dementia-proof daily routine to protect your brain, and this common sugar substitute has been linked to heart attacks and strokes. We also have new research on the thymus and T cells is helping us understand how our immune system ages. This article from the British Telegraph, it's by Emily Craig, senior health writer, published 6th of September. They're running a series bringing specialist health advice from professionals. And in this article, we hear from Dr. Jay Amin, an associate professor of psychiatry of older age at the University of Southampton. And the title of the article, The Dementia-Proof Daily Routine to Protect Your Brain. From a 30-minute morning walk to an early dinner, Dr. Jay Amin shares the simple habits that could help lower the cognitive decline. I'm prioritizing sleep. I've completely changed my diet to focus on fiber and protein, and I've started resistance training, says Dr. Jay Amin, an associate professor in psychiatry of older age at the University of Southampton. At 45, this is more than a midlife health kick. There's evidence that making these changes can play a significant role in reducing the risk of dementia later in life. A decade ago, if you'd asked Amin, who was also an honorary consultant in old age psychiatry at Hampshire and Isle of Wight Healthcare NHS Foundation Trust, what you could do to protect against cognitive decline, he wouldn't have had much advice to give. Now, there's really strong evidence that a range of lifestyle factors throughout your life, from childhood to old age, may reduce your risk significantly. The most robust is the 2024 Lancet Commission, which found that 45% of cases could be prevented or delayed by dodging 14 risk factors, like being inactive, drinking too much alcohol, or becoming obese. That's a huge number, he says. We think if you can lead a lifestyle over many decades that aligns with reducing those risk factors, it's almost inevitable that your risk of dementia would be reduced. Here he shares the ideal daily routine to lower your risk and tips for implementing it. 7 a.m., walk outside for half an hour. A recent study which followed more than 87,000 adults over 8 years, suggests that higher exposure to daytime light may protect against dementia. Spending fewer than 42 minutes in bright outdoor daylight per day was a stronger predictor of dementia than well-known risk factors, including obesity and high alcohol consumption. While there are benefits to sitting by a window, that only offers around 1,000 Lux, that's LUX, which is the measure for light intensity, compared with the 5,000 lux you'll hit with when you step outside.

0: Dr. Amin recommends taking a half-hour walk first thing to get your dose of daylight. It was quite a small study and it was observational, Dr. Amin notes. But generally, getting daylight early in the morning can help support your sleep, which is important because poor sleep is strongly linked to dementia risk. Getting that early shot of sunlight regulates your melatonin levels and means that you will sleep better at night. Do 5 minutes of cardio and 15 minutes of weights. While your 30-minute walk will have clocked up about 3,000 steps, squeezing in a quick workout will offer an extra boost to your brain. Cardio exercise, whether running, cycling or a HIIT class, is important, Dr. Amin says. A Johns Hopkins study found that just 5 minutes of moderate to vigorous cardio per day, compared with 0 minutes, was linked to a 41% lower risk of dementia. Doubling that to 10 minutes per day lowered the risk by 60%. However, resistance training, weightlifting or body weight exercises that increase muscle strength may be even better. There's a lot of evidence now that it reduces chronic inflammation and insulin resistance, he says. Inflammation destroys neurons, while insulin resistance can lead to plaques in the brain that are a hallmark of dementia. Unfortunately, a lot of our modern lifestyle, high in ultra-processed food, sugary drinks and fatty foods, is very conducive to increasing inflammation, Dr. Amin notes. When inflammation persists over many years, it raises levels of inflammatory proteins in the blood. In response, we think that microglia, the brain's main immune cells, start to release harmful cytokines, and that might well start to damage healthy brain tissue, he explains. There's another thread to that, which is you lose muscle mass as you get older, and that may mean you become less active and socialize less often, which may drive up dementia risk, he notes. Make a brain-friendly breakfast. After you've worked up an appetite, Dr. Amin recommends a breakfast based around the MIND diet, that's M-I-N-D, MIND, which was devised by dementia experts to protect against the disease. It prioritizes leafy greens, berries, nuts and whole grains, while red meat, cheese, pastries, sweets and fried foods are limited. It's a fiber-rich diet. Increasing fiber levels might well increase levels of short-chain fatty acids, anti-inflammatory compounds produced by the gut, and in turn, that might reduce your level of gut inflammation, which will then feed into reduced inflammation in the brain. That's the theory. Reducing inflammation through what you eat, we think, is an incredibly important area for dementia prevention. The MIND diet limits processed carbohydrates, so it's better to cut back on high sugar cereal and white toast, he says. Insulin resistance is another area that scientists are looking at in terms of dementia risk. Bringing carbohydrate levels down to prevent insulin resistance or pre-diabetes or diabetes is thought to be protective. Dr. Amin's go-tos are two boiled eggs with vegetables and mixed nuts or full-fat Greek yogurt with seeds and berries. And later in the morning, drink a cup of coffee or tea or have some dark chocolate. There might be some benefits to having tea and coffee, Dr. Amin says. A Harvard study found that 2 to 3 cups of caffeinated coffee or 1 to 2 cups of tea per day reduce the risk of dementia by 18%, while also showing cognitive decline and preserving cognitive function compared with not having the drinks. Coffee and tea contain bioactive ingredients like polyphenols and caffeine, which are thought to reduce inflammation and cellular damage while protecting against cognitive decline. I'd throw dark chocolate into that as well, as 70% and higher has similar compounds, the polyphenols, he says. Learn a new skill with others. Picking up a new skill may offer additional protection against dementia, Research from the American Academy of Neurology has found that people who engage in lifelong learning, such as studying languages, have a lower risk of Alzheimer's and slower cognitive decline, while a Trinity College Dublin study found that mentally stimulating activities, such as playing the piano, could lower dementia risk. It's fine as adjunct advice, in addition to a healthy diet, as exercise, socialising and sleeping well, Dr. Amin says. These activities are nice to do, but it's helpful if they interact with other things. Try signing up to a class with other people, as that will count as socialising. It's helpful to get out and meet other people. Sitting at home and learning a new language by yourself, I don't buy into that. Meet a friend, but avoid alcohol. People who are the most socially active have a 38% lower risk of dementia than those who socialise the least. And the Lancet study also identified social isolation as a dementia risk factor. I do try and make time for friends and family every day, Dr. Amin says. We're not sure why it's so protective. It could be that social interaction maintains your neuronal connections by testing them in new ways. But there's a psychological component. Your people who feel isolated are at an increased risk of depression, and that is also a strong risk factor for dementia. When you next meet up with loved ones, go for a walk, he recommends. Alternatively, arrange an activity that will engage your brain. When I see friends, we might go to a museum. It checks out that it is good for our brain. You're putting yourself in different scenarios. You're learning about other cultures. However, avoid the temptation to grab a pint afterwards, he says. I do think any level of alcohol might not be necessarily good for your brain, he says. I stopped drinking myself a couple of decades ago. Eat an early dinner. One small trial found that restricting your eating hours to 9 hours per day may ward off cognitive decline, and that there are additional benefits to stopping eating 4 hours before bed. Eating late at night can interrupt your sleep cycle, and we think that sleep is an incredibly important factor when it comes to dementia risk. An early dinner also reduces insulin resistance, which can protect against dementia. I try to finish eating by around 6 p.m., and then I normally have breakfast around 10 a.m., Dr. Amin says. That might not be achievable for most people, so even 8 p.m. to 8 a.m. is probably enough. Salmon or chicken with vegetables or a Greek salad with bulgur wheat are dinner options that align with the mind diet. Turn in. Frequent poor sleep is thought to nudge the brain towards dementia. Sleep influences cortisol and stress levels. Increases in cortisol and stress are thought to drive up chronic inflammation and memory problems, says Dr. Amin. Another potential mechanism is that during sleep, the brain's clearance of amyloid and tau, TAU, which are protein clumps linked to dementia, speeds up. I've stopped looking at my phone and working after 8 p.m., Dr. Amin says. Eating an early dinner also helps, as it signals to the brain that you're finished for the day, and I keep the lights down at home in the hour before bedtime. It's also sensible to avoid caffeine from about midday and avoid strenuous exercise in the evening. That's the article there from the UK Telegraph. The Dementia-Proof Daily Routine to Protect Your Brain. The author there is Emily Craig, Senior Health Writer. It was published 6th of September. And Dr. J. Amin, referred to in the article, is an Associate Professor of Psychiatry of Older Age at the University of Southampton. Now to the Australian Women's Weekly for this article, published the 2nd of September 2026. Written by Melody Tare, this common sugar substitute has been linked to heart attacks and strokes. It's found in everything from jam and lollies to toothpaste. You might not recognise the name xylitol, that's X-Y-L-I-T-O-L, xylitol, but there's a good chance you've come across it. The popular sugar substitute is used in sugar-free chewing gum, lollies, yogurt, jam and ice cream, as well as toothpaste and other oral care products. Now, new research has linked xylitol with an increased risk of heart attacks, strokes and death. What exactly is xylitol? Xylitol is a type of sugar alcohol that tastes sweet but has about half the calories of regular sugar. Small amounts occur naturally in the body and in some fruits and vegetables, but it's added to foods, drinks and oral care products in much larger quantities as an alternative to sugar. It is particularly common in products labelled sugar-free or low sugar. Despite how widely it's used, researchers say its long-term effects on heart health have not been studied in much detail. The study presented at the European Society of Cardiology Congress looked at 17,710 people across two long-running studies in Canada and the UK. Researchers compared people with the highest blood levels of xylitol with those who had the lowest. In the Canadian group, those with the highest levels had a 57% greater risk of experiencing a major cardiovascular event, defined as a heart attack, stroke or death, over 6 years. In the UK group, which was followed for 30 years, the risk was 18% higher. The link remained after researchers accounted for known cardiovascular risk factors, including age, sex, smoking, cholesterol, diabetes, and high blood pressure. Across both groups, higher xylitol levels were linked to higher rates of cardiovascular events. How xylitol affects the heart? In previous studies, we showed that xylitol can enhance the ability of platelets to form clots, explained study author Dr. Marco Witkowski from Charité University Hospital in Berlin. Platelets help stop bleeding when we're injured, but a clot that forms inside a blood vessel can block blood flow to the heart or brain, causing a heart attack or stroke. Dr. Witkowski said many people choose artificial sweeteners, believing they are healthier than sugar. Our long-term findings in the general population highlight how little we know about the cardiovascular safety of xylitol and indicate that further studies are warranted, especially as the amount of xylitol in products continues to increase, he said. The study was observational, which means it found a link but can't prove xylitol caused heart attacks, strokes or deaths. Researchers also measure xylitol in the blood, not how much people were consuming. The findings have not yet been published in a peer-reviewed journal. Professor Dan Attar, a member of the European Society of Cardiology's Communication Committee, who was not involved in the research, said the results deserved further investigation. Artificial sweeteners are widely embraced by modern society, and the safety ratings had been good and granted by regulatory authorities, he said. In this observational work, however, it appears that xylitol has a negative long-term effect on cardiovascular events in the general population. While more research is needed, the findings raise fresh questions about the long-term health effects of sugar substitutes and suggest sugar-free may not always be the healthier choice. That's the article from the Australian Women's Weekly, dated September the 2nd, 2026. This common sugar substitute has been linked to heart attacks and strokes. And the author there is Melody Teh, T-E-H. You're listening to Health Matters for the Radio Reading Network of Australia. I'm Maxine Makaroff. Reading now from Science Focus, the simple surprising habits that can slow your immune aging by years. New research on the thymus and T cells is helping us understand how our immune system ages. The article by Dr. David Cox, and it was published September 19, 2026. In the centre of your chest lies a tiny thyme leaf shaped gland that plays a big role in how long you're likely to live. Known as the thymus, it acts as the body's training ground for a group of white blood cells called T cells, which serve a very important function. We rely on T cells throughout our lives to seek and destroy cancers, eliminate pathogens, and marshal our immune responses. T cells are birthed in the bone marrow, but it's the thymus that trains them to become specialised, organised killing machines. What's most remarkable, however, is that until relatively recently, the thymus was assumed to serve virtually no purpose at all in adulthood. Many doctors considered it to be obsolete and would routinely remove it during cardiac surgery on children. The size and position of the thymus during childhood makes it difficult to reach the heart. Similarly, so-called thymectomies have been used as a treatment for some autoimmune conditions. It was thought to be a useless organ because people would cut it out and didn't see an immediate reaction, says Maxim Artyomov, professor of pathology and immunology at Washington University in St. Louis in the US. But in 2023, a landmark paper published in the New England Journal of Medicine shed new light on the thymus and its importance. The paper's authors had compared the immune systems of 1,420 people who had undergone a thymectomy with more than 6,000 people who hadn't and followed them all for 5 years. Their work revealed that thymus removal was associated with a significantly higher risk of developing autoimmune diseases, cancer, and premature death from any cause. Such studies have led to renewed interest in the thymus and its role in not only our overall health as we age, but also the health of our immune systems and how they age. Measurements of thymic output, the rate at which it releases mature T cells into the bloodstream, essentially a measure of the immune system's aging, reveal that this peaks surprisingly early in life, during puberty. From then on, the thymus shrinks, resulting in a steady decline in the numbers of trained T cells over the rest of our lives. If you compare yourself at 30 or 40 years old to when you're 80, your thymic output will be nearly at zero, says Artyomov. There are very, very low levels of new T cells being produced. But while all of us will experience this decline, or immune aging, the scientists studying aging are finding that we won't all experience it at the same rate. It proceeds at different speeds for different people. There are various reasons for this thymic shrinkage, one of which is the amount of calories we consume. Consistently overeating, especially foods made from pre-digested ingredients, such as refined carbohydrates, snack bars, or ready meals, can lead to the acquisition of visceral fat. These fat cells accumulate in the thymus and other internal organs, impairing their function. But while the steadily shrinking thymus is one particularly critical component of immune aging, it's also not the full story. Immunity is a complex system with a lot of different angles, says Shai Shen Or, a professor and immunology expert at the Technion, Israel Institute of Technology in Haifa. To capture the full state of the immune system, you need to look at many different things. The workings of the human immune system have been forged over millions of years of evolution. Vaccines, antibiotics, and modern sanitization systems have all emerged so recently in our history that our bodies have yet to fully adapt to them. As a result, our immune systems are still primed to react strongly to any perceived threat. For 99% of human history, this reactivity was the only protection we had against a constant bombardment of pathogens. 100,000 years ago, your immune system had to be super proactive, and that was a literal survival need, says Artyomov. Even at the beginning of the 20th century, the average mortality from tuberculosis, salmonella, and diphtheria, all these infectious diseases we don't hear much about anymore, was higher than at the peak of the COVID pandemic. Historically, these battles with various bacteria and viruses were one of the primary drivers of immune aging and could eventually lead to a state known as immune exhaustion. This is where prolonged, overwhelming stimulation results in T cells and other immune cells no longer being able to respond as well as they once did to these threats. But because our world has shifted so drastically in the past 120 years, scientists now believe that the primary drivers of immune exhaustion have changed. Instead of pathogens, our immune systems are now being overstimulated by other threats, from air pollution to microplastics and pesticides. These new threats can push our immune systems to a state of exhaustion much earlier in life and lead to them being rewired in a way that makes autoimmune diseases, where the body mistakenly attacks its own tissues, more likely. Emerging evidence suggests that some of the synthetic ingredients within ultra-processed foods, from certain emulsifiers to common preservatives, could be having a similar effect, persistently aggravating the immune system. These exposures push your immune system into a hyperactive mode, says Dr. David Furman, a professor who studies how the immune system ages at the Buck Institute for Research on the Aging in California, US. You're constantly producing more inflammatory proteins that circulate in the blood. This means you have poorer immune responses when you need them. For example, against cancers, while that inflammation accumulates in tissues and organs, causing collateral damage. The extent to which your immune system is being exhausted in this way depends both on your lifestyle and where you live. Researchers have even seen dramatically accelerated signs of immune aging in children who have spent the first few years of their lives in heavily polluted cities, such as Dhaka in Bangladesh, compared with those growing up in an affluent part of the US. According to Shen Orr, this is reflected in how well these children are able to respond to vaccines. When we've looked at immune responses, the immune system of a 3-year-old Bangladeshi kid is already comparable to that of a 30-year-old in Palo Alto, California, due to the environmental exposures they've already encountered, he says. It's one of the reasons why vaccine success rates are above 95% for children in the US and below 50% for some infections in Bangladesh. For a long time, this kind of immune aging has remained invisible, impossible to accurately assess. But now, researchers are beginning to develop tests that could enable anyone to get an idea of how well or badly their immune system is aging. In the future, such tests could become part of general health checkups, but they're already revealing new information about how we can keep ourselves healthier for longer. That's the article from Science Focus. It's titled "The Simple Surprising Habits That Can Slow Your Immune Aging by Years," and it's by Dr. David Cox and published September 19, 2026. And that's where we finish up. Thanks for joining me today. And if you have any health questions or concerns, always consult with your health professional. I'm Maxine Makaroff, and I look forward to your company next time for more Health Matters, because health matters.
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9: For 2,000 years, the gospel of Jesus Christ has divided humanity into two categories, no third, two categories, those who are saved and those who are lost, those who are redeemed and those who are unredeemed, those who will spend eternity in heaven with Jesus and those who will spend eternity in hell with Satan. Two divisions. This division by individual choice. It's by individual choice. This division is created by men's volition. When Jesus said in Luke 12, 49, I have come, he is describing his mission that brought him from heaven. For I tell you that he came directly from heaven. Those who say Jesus is just the founder of another religion, he is just a leader of another religion, are absolutely wrong. Jesus came from heaven because he coexisted with God the Father before all worlds. And in Matthew, Jesus said, the Son of Man has come. He came from heaven to seek and save that which is lost. In John 5, 43, Jesus said, I have come in my Father's name, and you do not receive me. In John 10, 10, when he's talking about himself as the good shepherd, he said, the Son of Man has come that his sheep may have life and then have it more abundantly. And while his mission from heaven is to save that which was lost, but also his mission is to bring judgment, God's judgment. You see, Jesus has a dual mission, a dual mission. Those who have rejected him and chose not to be saved, and therefore they will spend eternity in judgment and hell, and those who have received him and escaped that judgment. The Bible is often speaks Old Testament, New Testament, often speaks of judgment as fire. And just as fire has a dual purpose, so is the coming of Jesus. The Jewish hearers who were listening to Jesus at that time They understood the Old Testament passages about the fire of judgment. But they believed that that fire of judgment is going to only hit the Gentiles. It's never going to hit them as Jews. And he is trying to wake them up from their stupor. Just as fire has a dual purpose, so is the coming of Jesus Christ. What is the dual purpose of fire? Well, on the one hand, fire consumes what is combustible. But on the other hand, fire does not consume that which is not combustible. Fire burns hay so fast and so quickly, but it purifies gold. This is the dual role of the fire. The gospel fire either purges or purifies. Take your pick. Take your pick. The Apostle Paul said in 2 Corinthians 2:16, it is to one the aroma of death to death, and to the other is the aroma of life to life. First of all, this fire, Jesus said, will take place on the cross. I'm going to explain that to you. It's very important. That is why this passage is vitally important passage to understand. It is the gospel in 10 verses. He is referring to that fire of the baptism that he has to undertake, the cross. Don't miss this. Don't miss this. It's very important. The instruction that Jesus is giving to his disciples and is giving to all of us is this. Before judging unbelievers for their sins of unbelief, Jesus himself has to take their judgment and the judgment of everyone who believe in him on himself, the judgment of sin of every repentant sinner. He's going to take that judgment on that cross. That fire of judgment is going to hit him first. What Jesus did on the cross is that he took the place of the believer's death on that cross. He became the curse of the believer on that cross. He took the punishment of the believer on that cross. He received the penalties of the believers on that cross. Who are the believers? Everyone who acknowledged that they're sinner heading for hell and that Jesus took their judgment on that cross. Look with me, please, at verses 49 and 50. I have come to cast fire upon the earth. How I wish it were kindled. He's talking about the cross. He's talking about the cross. He said, I have a baptism that I have to undergo, and how distressed I am until it happens. Jesus carried that burden all of his life until he went to that cross, and there he hung, stretching his hands and bleeding love and mercy, and said, it's finished. It is done. It's accomplished. He took the sin. He took the judgment. He took the punishment of everyone who believe in him. John the Baptist said, I baptize with water, but he who comes after me is going to baptize with the Holy Spirit and fire. The fire of the Holy Spirit purifies the believer. It cleanses the believer. It sanctifies the believer. It seals the believer for the day of Christ. Verse 52 and 53. These are some of the most misunderstood, misinterpreted, and misapplied verses in the whole of the gospel. I want you to listen carefully, please. God haters say that the Bible is full of hate speech. And I said, yeah, the Bible hates sin. The Bible hates unrighteousness. Sure it is. Bible hates bloodshed. If Jesus wanted to shock his disciples into attention, he has succeeded here. He has succeeded. Because the Bible tells us that Jesus is the only Prince of Peace, that Jesus is the only author of peace, that Jesus is the only giver of peace. You say, how then, he says, I did not come to bring peace? How come the one who said, my peace I give to you, my peace I leave with you, not as the world give peace do I give peace, but my peace, it does not make sense. It passes all understanding. Jesus wanted the disciples who already received the peace of God, already have peace with God. He wants them to understand that the very mention of his name will bring them trouble, hatred, and persecution, and not peace. That's what he's trying to tell them. He's trying to warn them. The very act of identifying with Jesus and the name of Jesus will create a division between them and those who hate his name. Never before have we seen hostility toward Christian family members, toward their believing family members. Not in my lifetime, at least. Tragically, the name of Jesus Christ always produces some sort of painful division. And that was Jesus is talking about here. As he was warning him about. He was preparing him for that. But there's more. There's more. Division is only half the story. It's only half the story. Here Jesus is quoting from the Old Testament, the book of Micah. Write it down. Micah chapter 7, beginning at verse 6. Jesus is quoting from the book of Micah because Micah prophesied hundreds of years before Christ that one of the ways to recognize the Messianic age, one of the ways to recognize the Messiah when he comes, is that going to be the gospel is going to create a division. Those who believe and those who don't. Division between those who have accepted the Messiah and those who have rejected him. That's the division. So much for the modern preaching of getting unhitched from the Old Testament. And Jesus quoted the Old Testament over and over and over and over again. And he used it as a testimony to him. Jesus is saying that the true disciple of Christ must be willing to pay any price. I know that is an anathema to our culture. I know that. People want easy believism, easy Christianity. In Luke chapter 9, Jesus tells us about two would-be disciples, but did not become disciples. Why? Because they were unwilling to sacrifice anything, especially family relationships. One wanted to wait until he gets his inheritance. Then he followed Jesus. The other wanted to delay obedience to Jesus until he had settled everything in his family. To this half-hearted commitment. Listen to me. To this half-hearted commitment, Jesus said, no one means no one, after putting his hand on the plow and looks back, is fit for the kingdom of God. I wish you could meet the people that I meet when I travel. I wish you'd know the people that I know. And I have the privilege and the honor of fellowshipping with him, who literally sign the life, the death warrant, the moment they come to Jesus. And they know it. But the joy on their faces is indescribable. And they're talking about death not by strangers, but by members of their family. Now, beloved, please listen to me. We are commanded. We're not given an option. We are commanded not only to love those who spitefully use us, but to pray for them. Can I get an amen? Amen? Pray for the day that they discover the fallacy of the rejection of the true peace giver, the Lord Jesus Christ. Pray that when they repent, we should be prepared to embrace them and love them with the love of Christ. Pray that whenever they give up their enmity to Christ, which they created, when they realize that this enmity is of their own making and they come to Christ, we will be ready to embrace them. Don't ever forget, the gospel that brings us inner peace even in the midst of turmoil, the gospel that brings us inner peace in the middle of difficult circumstances will also be the cause of the believers to be misunderstood, maligned, mistreated by those who don't believe, often by those who are closest to us, the nearest and the dearest. The most heart-rending division are always, always among the dear and the near. There is no greater or deeper feeling of hurt and pain. Yet part of the cost of our discipleship as believers is to love even the family members who are non-believers with self-sacrificing love. John Bunyan, his book, Pilgrim's Progress, he wrote it in prison. But what you don't know about John Bunyan is that he went to prison because he refused not to preach the gospel. They said, "You won't have to go to prison. Stop preaching." He said, "I can't." He knew that if he went to prison, his wife and children are going to be left destitute. They already had little food and even less clothing to wear, while their father still free, let alone being imprisoned. And yet he knew that he must preach the gospel. That's what God called him to do. He must preach the gospel of Jesus Christ. And so he was imprisoned. From prison, he wrote the following. That's not, of course, in his book. Listen carefully, especially those of you who are experiencing the pain of separation from non-Christian family members. Here's what he wrote from his prison. "The parting with my wife and poor children has often been to me in this place as pulling flesh from my bone." Then he continued, "All the thought of the hardship I thought my blind son might go under would break my heart to pieces. Yet throughout, I must do it. I must do it. I must do it." Finally, in this passage, our Lord Jesus Christ comments on those who refuse to be discerning and talking about the danger to those religious leaders, verses 54 all the way to the end, 59. In fact, what Jesus does here, he gives us two illustrations, as a warning. Beloved, this is a warning to us today, as they were to the disciples, as a warning to those who lack discernment, which may put them in danger of missing out salvation altogether. Two parables. They have seen the numerous array of supernatural miracles. They've seen the dead rise. They have seen the blind could see. They have seen how the lame is able to walk. They have seen how the deaf ears were opened and were able to hear. And in the face of these irrefutable evidence of his messiahship, they failed to comprehend that he's the one, that he's the one, that he's the one. The one for whom at least 300 prophecies said his coming, and the description of the birth, description of the suffering, description of the miracles, description of the resurrection. And these two illustrations, I'm going to tell you very quickly, two illustrations Jesus gives, it was double-edged rebuke. The first illustration was to rebuke their lack of discernment. They failed to discern the times. Oh, beloved, listen to me. I plead with you, discern the times in which we live. Discern the times. Secondly, he's rebuking them for not discerning the threat, and the danger that's about to engulf them. First of all, they failed to discern who Jesus was. Of course, back then, they did not have modern tools that meteorologists have today, such as satellite photos and Doppler radar and sophisticated computer models and all of that. Yet, just simple observation of the weather, just simple observation, by repeated weather pattern, helped them to discern the short-term weather, what's going to be like, short-term forecast. Look at verse 54. "When you see the clouds rising in the west, immediately you say, shower's on its way." And so it happens. And Jesus said to them, "You hypocrites! So much for the weak and mild Jesus, the milquetoast Jesus, the doormat Jesus, who didn't want to hurt their feelings. I am very happy to hurt anyone's feeling if I can save them from hell. You hypocrites! You know how to analyze the appearances of the earth and the sky, but you cannot recognize the time of your visitation from heaven. Why did you call them hypocrites? Why do you call them hypocrites? Because their spirituality was a false spirituality. Because their allegiance to God was a sham. Because their virtue was only for show. Because their religion was only external. And because their hearts were evil. Some of you may ask, well, Michael, what prediction of the weather and hypocrisy have got to do with each other? Well, I'm glad you asked because I want to answer you. They can draw a conclusion on weather patterns with far less evidence than what they saw with their eyes. Impeccable life, sinless life, supernatural miracles, all this evidence are conclusive of his messiahship. That's hypocrisy. You know, I hear people all the time say, if we have miracles like the first century. But I can tell you, no one saw more miracles, more signs and wonders than Judas Iscariot. You see, the Jews in the time of Jesus did not reject him because they looked at the evidence and they reject him based on the evidence. They didn't. But because he was not the military leader whom they wanted to come and liberate them from their enemies. That's what they were looking for. They were looking for the wrong one. They wanted an earthly king and an earthly kingdom. And they failed to recognize Jesus, who said, "My kingdom is not of this world." They failed to recognize the times. So they failed to recognize the times. And secondly, the second illustration or rebuke is because they failed to recognize the danger and the threat. Verse 57, make the right judgment, he said. I want you to picture this. This is what he said. I just want you to picture it. You have an altercation with someone. You get into a dispute. And you go to the magistrate. And the magistrate or the judge is going to decide who's guilty and who's not and what the punishment is for that person. Now, he said, basically, Jesus is saying that guilty person knows he's guilty. So don't wait to go to the court. Settle out of court. Confess. Says, I'm sorry. Pay the penalty, whatever it is. Get it done before you get to the court. Get it done before you face the judge. And Jesus is saying to them, spiritually speaking, do that. Recognize that you need salvation. Recognize that you need repentance. Picture yourself standing before the great judge of the universe at the white throne judgment, where you will be found guilty, and the judgment will be not a few years in prison, but eternity in suffering and torment. Picture that. And Jesus is urging them and everyone at the sound of my voice, everyone at the sound of my voice, consider carefully the humongous threat of eternal judgment and embrace the gospel now before it's too late. One of the great preachers of yesteryears said the following, by his obedience, Christ wiped off our transgressions. By his sacrifice, he appeased the divine anger. By his blood, he washed away our sins. By his cross, he bore our curse. And by his death, he made satisfaction for us. Come now.
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1: Some things you can't learn till you've lived them. Endurance is one of them. Job didn't choose his suffering, but somewhere in the middle of it, he learned to keep walking. Not with clenched teeth, not with a fake smile, just a long obedience in the same direction. Hi, I'm Clayton Bjellin, and today on Insight for Living, Chuck Swindoll points to the profound lessons that Job teaches us about ourselves. And what does it mean to stop running from the very thing we need to face and to grow stronger in our faith? Chuck titled his message, What Job Teaches Us About Ourselves.
2: We never know ahead of time the plans God has for us. Job had no way of knowing this. That morning dawned like every other morning. The night had passed like most every other night. There was no early morning skywriting. There was no angelic visit. There was no tap at the window warning him that something would change, or that all hell would break loose, or the bottom would drop out of his life. He got up that morning like every other morning. It's impossible to explain it fully. No one can explain it. I remind you, these are principles to live with and to remember. Job's response, verse 20, is absolutely remarkable. Job arose and tore his robe and shaved his head and fell to the ground and worshiped. He said, "Naked I came from my mother's womb, and naked I will return. The Lord gave, the Lord has taken away. Blessed be the name of the Lord." Through all this, we read, Job did not sin, nor did he blame God. Lesson number two. A vertical perspective will keep us from horizontal panic. A vertical perspective will keep us from horizontal panic. Don't misunderstand. Job doesn't escape into denial. He faces the music, somber and sad that it is. He's overwhelmed. That's why he tore his robe. He's broken and saddened and bankrupt. That's why he shaves his head and sits in ashes. He refuses to escape emotionally through denial. He falls to the ground and worships. What a remarkable response. Job does not sin or blame God, which frustrates Satan, and does not surprise our God, who already knew Job would be a man of integrity. So there was another day, round two, and Satan comes out swinging. Skin for skin, chapter 2, verse 4, all that a man has, he will give for his life. Put forth your hand now and touch his bone and his flesh. He'll curse you to your face. He repeats the charge, the warning. So the Lord said, he's in your power, only spare his life. Satan went out and smote him with boils from the sole of his foot to the crown of his head. You been sick lately? I mean really sick. Fever wouldn't go away. Hospitalized. They couldn't find the cause. Some exotic germ that level you. It affects your job. You don't have disability, and now you can no longer work, and that's where he finds himself. It's horrible. He took a potsherd to scrape himself. The itching was maddening as he sat among the ashes. Verse 9, his wife said to him, "Look closely. Do you still hold fast your integrity, Job? Come on, sweetheart. It's enough. Just curse God. Die." You know what? She loved him. Never doubt it. The sickness hasn't made her love the less. her compassion

0: kicks in, and she just thinks if we could just pull the plug, you curse him and he'll take you. You and I both know this will end the suffering. Until you're there, don't judge his wife, okay? Until you're there. She's lost everything too. She too has visited the grave sites of 10 precious lives. But he said to her, verse 10, you speak as one of the foolish women speak. Shall we indeed accept good from God and not accept adversity? In all this, Job did not sin with his lips. Lesson number 3. Great discernment is needed to detect wrong advice from well-meaning people. Great discernment is needed to detect wrong advice from well-meaning people. That's his wife. Job knew better. As much as he loved her, he couldn't follow her advice. Not this time. Which brings us to his response. Verse 10, he said to her, you speak as one of the foolish women speaks. Must have been hard for him to say to someone he loved like he loved her. But it needed to be said. Shall we indeed accept good from God and not accept adversity? What great theology. Lesson number 4. When things turn from bad to worse, sound theology helps us remain strong and stable. When things turn from bad to worse, sound theology helps us remain strong and stable. It's amazing, frankly, that Job, after suffering such a barrage of cataclysmic events, would be thinking so clearly, so correctly, without wavering, no uncertainty. How could he do it? He was so grounded in his knowledge of God. Sound theology. So valuable. Well, the friends show up. You may recall, verse 11, 3 friends heard of all this adversity that had come upon him, and they came each one from his own place. They made an appointment together to come to sympathize with him and comfort him. And when they lifted up their eyes at a distance, they did not recognize him. They raised their voices and wept. And each of them tore his robe and threw dust over their heads toward the sky. And they sat down on the ground with him for 7 days and 7 nights with no one speaking a word to him, for they saw his pain was very great. 5th lesson, caring and sensitive friends know when to come, how to stay quiet, and what to say. Caring and sensitive friends know when to come, how to stay quiet, and what to say. You might add in parenthesis, if anything at all. I so wish that Eliphaz and Bildad and Zophar had simply stayed silent, been there to fetch some water, bring a little bit of soup or broth, just to be near. You know, these men qualified on the first two, didn't they? They came to Job, they left their homes and the comfort of home, and they traveled however far, we're not told. And when they got there, for 7 days, did the right thing. They simply sat with him. But when it got to the third one, they didn't know to stay quiet. They felt like it's time to set the record straight. And so they rebuke him. They question his motive. They even probe for hidden secret sins that brought this about. Now, we've looked earlier at what it is like to be a sufferer. Now we're looking at what it is like to minister to the suffering. You and I, more often than not, will be hopefully the caring friend, the sensitive friend. Everyone who is hurting needs a friend. needs a friend outside the family. Not too many, but some friends. It's the message of some friends to simply bring comfort and sympathy. It's the message of other friends at the appropriate moment in time to bring confrontation and reproof. David comes to mind. Early on, after being anointed as the future king, David is now hunted and haunted by King Saul out of jealousy and envy. Saul's son, Jonathan, hears these comments his father makes and knows that they are misplaced and incorrect and unfair. And so Jonathan takes up the cause of David and becomes, for David, a friend. He even seeks him out and finds places for him to hide and reveals to him words that offer hope and encouragement. That's the role of Jonathan. Time passes, Saul dies, David becomes king, and after years plunges into the horror of adultery mixed with murder and then hypocrisy and lack of leadership. And along comes not Jonathan, who's dead by now, but a Nathan, who is equally a committed friend, sensitive and caring. And Nathan comes to reprove his friend and to remind him, "You are the man." And it turns David's attention, catches his attention, turns his thoughts back in repentance to God. Everyone needs a Jonathan. Everyone needs a Nathan. Whatever role you play, it's important to remain caring and sensitive. To know when to come. To know how long to stay silent. And if to speak at all, to know what to say. Well, Job finally lets it all out, doesn't he? 3:1, opened his mouth and cursed the day he was born. Job even says, "Let the day perish when on which I was to be born, and the night which said, 'A boy is conceived.'" He curses the day of his birth. Verse 11, "Why did I not die from birth, come forth from the womb, and expire?" Verse 25, "What I fear comes upon me, and what I dread befalls me. I am not at ease, nor am I quiet. I am not at rest, but turmoil comes." You know what this is? Listen to me. This chapter provides us with words of a suffering, broken man. He is at wit's end. The suffering doesn't end. The kids are still dead. The body's still covered with boils. There's not enough money to provide for what's needed. His surroundings are atrocious. The wild dogs feed on the garbage all around him. His wife is there, disillusioned, heartbroken. That's enough. And he curses the day he's born. He despises the thought that he lived. And he's not resting, and he is in dread. And he must have sat at that moment at the end of chapter 3 with his head in his hands. Let me give you the sixth lesson from a bit of a diagonal viewpoint here. It's easy to be Monday morning quarterbacks when we encounter another's suffering. It's easy to be Monday morning quarterbacks when we encounter another's suffering. I mean, it's hard to read statements like this. I wish chapter 3 weren't in the book. I really do. I have to catch myself from saying, "Job, don't say that. You're going to regret it." But he needs space to say it. And so the Monday morning quarterback hears it and says, "I would never react like that. I would never say such a thing of our God. This is how I would respond. I mean, how could she call herself a Christian and act like that?" What he's saying about himself or his God, why, if I were the Lord, I'd discipline him for that. Monday morning quarterback talk. We don't wait till Monday. We do it Sunday afternoons. Don't throw that pass, you idiot. They've covered the end. He's going to get intercepted. When are you going to get a life? And most of us have never been a quarterback. And we've never had three 374-pound linemen with blood in their eyes, 6 feet nine, coming toward us, grinning. And we say, don't throw that thing, you dodo! Don't throw it! If I were there, I wouldn't have thrown it. I'd take a hit. Yeah. Yeah. Leave it in the book. Leave it in the book. Don't try to take it out. We all have our Job chapter 3. We all have said things. We've all done things. We've all responded in the wrong way. We've all run off at the mouth. We've all thrown interceptions. And we don't need someone to tell us what we already know. We may even think at the time we're doing it, I'm going to regret this. But we do it. You'll need this lesson. You'll need this principle. Especially if you're a spiritual leader. You teach the Bible study, or you're on a staff of a church, or you're a pastor, you're a counselor. The world's full of I told you so's, or shouldn't, you ought not. Just be quiet. Let it be. Eliphaz lands on him with both feet. Fists are swinging. Round one, round two, round three, punching at Job. And Eliphaz has never gone through what Job is going through. Well, the last one is over in chapter 42. Doesn't that have a nice ring to it? Chapter 42. Chapter 42, Job repents. How beautiful it is in verse 6. I retract what I said and I repent. What a great man. He suffered through all of this for who knows how long. No one seems to know. Some say weeks, some say months. I don't have any idea. I don't know how to guess. Taken us months to get through it, so can't imagine how long it took him to live it. And finally, he endures, and the Lord four times calls him the same thing. Verse 7, it came about after the Lord had spoken these words to Job, he said to Eliphaz, my wrath is kindled against you and against your two friends because you have not spoken of me what is right as my servant Job has. There's no repentance I hear from you. There's no retraction I hear from you. He says again three times in chapter 42, verse 8, my servant Job, my servant Job, my servant Job has spoken what is right. Verse 9 concludes, the Lord accepted Job. James 5:11 says we remember the endurance of Job. Here's the principle. The cultivation of obedient endurance is the crowning mark of maturity. The cultivation of obedient endurance is the crowning mark of maturity. I don't know of a wholesome, healthy Christian who doesn't long to reach maturity. You ask me in any unguarded moment, I will tell you my great goal in life is to be grown up in my walk. I would love it if the stone simply reads, here lies a man who finally became mature. You know what that tells me? That tells all of us it's a slow, arduous process. And Job reached it, reached the goal. David Roper, in his work on James, which he titles Growing Slowly Wise, writes this. When trouble comes, we have two options. We can view it as an intrusion, an outrage, or we can see it as an opportunity. to respond to it in specific obedience to God's will. This is that rugged virtue James calls endurance. Endurance is not tooth-clenched resignation, nor is it passive acquiescence. It is a long obedience in the same direction. Where are you today? Where are you in your journey? Hard place, severe trial, maybe back to back. I plead with you not to discard the list of 7 lessons. I would ask you sometime, even this afternoon, to go back and read them aloud, to insert them in your journal. Think through your current situation and apply whichever ones are appropriate. Go there. It could make all the difference in your growing up rather than simply growing older in your faith. I'd like you to bow your heads with me, please. I'd like you to close your eyes. Wherever you are in your journey, God has allowed you to hear this today. Some of it has not been easy. None of it has come easily to me in preparing it, I can tell you. I really worked on this message. I wanted to say it just right so that there would not be anything that would cause a snag to keep you from coming here privately and personally. This is not counsel you'll find in tomorrow morning's newspaper. You'll not hear about it in a film you see or a magazine you read. This is fresh food from the Word of God. This is what will hold us together when everything explodes. And let me say, for you who've never met the Lord Jesus Christ, He is not only available to you, He is ready to hear your prayer of acceptance. Lord, I'm a long distance from you. My life hasn't been what it should have been, and I come just like I am, and I come to your Son, Christ. And I accept the fact that He died on my behalf and paid the full penalty for my sin. Acknowledging that, I believe He has been raised from the dead. I trust Him for now and through eternity. And He will not turn you away. Our ministry has been trained to talk with any of you who wrestle with whatever, some struggle, the need for salvation, a walk with God, dealing with some particular issue. I invite you to come today. Lord, we love you. Lord, we thank you. Lord, we worship you. Lord, we submit to you. And we confess to you the stubbornness of our own wills and all of the energy that we have burnt up running away from the very things that we needed to face. Deepen our relationship, Lord, so that you and we are closer and you become the focus of our full attention and our absolute affection. Break us to the point of full surrender. And then use us as you have used Job through the centuries as a model of endurance.
1: 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It's not something you suffer through with your teeth clenched just hanging on. Chuck Swindoll called it something better today, a long obedience in the same direction. That's the crowning mark of maturity. 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
4: Imagine for a moment you're an apple tree. Yeah, I know, just humour me. You're an apple tree. You grow tall and strong. You look very impressive. But in all your years in the orchard, you've never yielded a single apple. How do you feel? How does the owner of the orchard feel? Hi, I'm Bernie Diamond. Great to be back with you again. Today we're going to take a look at what it means to live a fruitful life from a different perspective. The whole point of an apple tree is that, it bears apples. The whole point of a fig tree is that it bears figs. You don't need me to tell you that. And the whole point of my life and yours is that with our roots planted deep in the good soil of the gospel of Jesus Christ, with the Spirit of God flowing through us, our lives should bear fruit, good fruit. But what if we don't bear fruit? Jesus once told this story to his disciples, Luke chapter 13, verses 6 to 9. A man had a fig tree planted in his vineyard, and he came looking for fruit on it and found none. So he said to the gardener, "See here, for 3 years I've come looking for fruit on this fig tree, and I still can't find any. Cut it down. Why should we be wasting the good soil?" But he replied, "Sir, leave it alone for one more year. I'll dig around it. I'll put some manure on it. If it bears fruit next year, well and good. If not, you can cut it down." So the owner of the vineyard wanted to cut it down, but the worker said, "Let's give it one more chance. Let's aerate the soil. Let's fertilize it, water it, and see what happens." Now, the first question you have to ask yourself is, what was a fig tree doing in a vineyard? Have you ever wondered that? All the other plants in the vineyard were grapevines, right? That's why it's called a vineyard. And yet the owner of the vineyard figured, well, I've given this tree more space than all the rest of the plants. It's taking up valuable real estate and soil, and yet it's not yielding me with any fruit. What a waste. Get rid of this sucker and stick another one there in its place, one that gives me some figs. After all, that's what fig trees are supposed to do, just like grapevines are meant to yield grapes for winemaking. Have you ever felt like a fig tree in a vineyard? The odd one out, you look different, you feel different to everybody else. Perhaps people consider you a bit of an oddity or eccentric, and so all too often, the others seem to poke fun at you, they shun you because you're different. Have you ever been in that situation? I have many a time, and I can tell you that your natural reaction is to want to crawl down into a rabbit hole and shrivel up and die. Your natural reaction is you want to give up bearing fruit because quite obviously any fruit that you can bear is worthless compared to all these other people from whom you're different. But that's not the owner's expectations. He thinks, well, you're a fig tree. He expects you to grow figs. If you're a grapevine, grapes. If you're an apple tree, apples. If you're a plum tree, plums. Just because we're different to everybody else doesn't mean that we shouldn't be bearing the unique fruit that God made for us to bear. The evidence that a fig tree is healthy and functioning as it always was intended is that each year, in due season, it bears a bountiful harvest of figs. But who is the worker in this story, this parable? Who encourages the owner of the vineyard to give the fig tree a second chance? Well, that's Jesus. He is, the Bible tells us, our intercessor. He pleads our case with the Father. Hebrews chapter 7, verse 25. Consequently, he is able for all time to save those who approach God through him, since he always lives to make intercession for them. Jesus came and sacrificed for you and for me, so he has a heart to perform miracles in our lives, miracles that transform us and get us back to where we should be, bearing fruit for him. In other words, when it comes to the wrath and the punishment of God, Jesus stands in our stead, in our place. He shields us from the coming judgment because he's already died to pay for our sins. He wants to see our lives transformed so that we end up bearing fruit. So the fig tree gives figs, and the apple tree gives apples, and the grapevines give grapes, and the olive trees give olives. Our own unique brand of fruit. And not just any fruit, but good fruit. Jesus, again, Matthew chapter 7, verses 15 to 20. Beware of false prophets who come to you in sheep's clothing, but inwardly they're ravenous wolves. You will know them by their fruits. Are grapes gathered from thorns or figs from thistles? In the same way, every good tree bears good fruit, but the bad tree bears bad fruit. A good tree cannot bear bad fruit, nor can a bad tree bear good fruit. Every tree that does not bear good fruit is cut down and thrown into the fire. Thus, you'll know them by their fruits. So the plan for Jesus for your life is that as you come to the end of it, both you and he will be able to look back together on bountiful harvests of fruits that your life has borne in due season, season after season after season. Because the fruit, the good fruit, is the evidence of a healthy relationship with Jesus. That's why in that first parable, Jesus the gardener said to God the Father, the owner of the vineyard, hang on a minute, just leave it alone for another year. I'll dig around it. I'll feed it. In a very real sense, that's what we're doing right now. We're having our hardened ground, our hardened hearts turned over. The barrier is broken down so the word of God can penetrate and feed us. Are you being fed right now? Do you hear the call of Jesus the gardener who's on your side when it comes to your ultimate judgment and destruction? Because we've all sinned. We've all fallen short of the glory of God. Can you hear this Jesus speaking to you and saying, this tree is you. This gardener is me. And my plan is to feed you and water you so that you will bear much fruit. He wants to give you a helping hand. So how does he do that exactly? How? Well, we're told later by Paul in his letter to the Galatians as he speaks about the fruit of the Spirit. Galatians chapter 5, verses 16 to 26. Live by the Spirit, I say. Don't gratify the desires of the flesh. For what the flesh desires is opposed to the Spirit, and what the Spirit desires is opposed to the flesh. For these are opposed to one another to prevent you from doing what you want. But if you're led by the Spirit, you are not subject to the law. Now, the works of the flesh are obvious: fornication, impurity, licentiousness, idolatry, sorcery, enmity, strife, jealousy, anger, quarrels, dissensions, factions, envy, drunkenness, carousing. Quite a list, isn't it? And things like these. I am warning you, as I warned you before, those who do such things will not inherit the kingdom of God. By contrast, the fruit of the Spirit is love, joy, peace, patience, kindness, goodness, faithfulness, gentleness, and self-control. There's no law against those things. And those who belong to Jesus have crucified their flesh with its passions and desires. If we live by the Spirit, let us also be guided by the Spirit. Let us not become conceited, competing against one another, or envying one another. So the long and the short of all that is that instead of putting our roots down in bad soil, the things of this world, all that rubbish that Paul lists there as being so obviously bad, instead of that, put your roots down in good soil and drink in the Holy Spirit. Drink in the Word of God to feed you. And when you do that, you're going to produce the fruit of the Spirit. Love, joy, peace, patience, kindness, goodness, faithfulness, gentleness, and self-control. Not because you worked hard at it, not because you had to struggle to deliver goodness or grow your fruit, but because you have had the very goodness of God flowing through your trunk and your limbs and your leaves, and yes, your fruit. Do you expect a good tree planted in bad soil to produce good fruit? Or do you expect a bad tree planted in good soil or bad soil to produce fruit? Of course not. My friend, when you take the Word of God seriously, when you let it into your heart, The Holy Spirit takes it and performs a miraculous transformation on the inside. And then, let me tell you, you simply won't be able to help it. You'll be bearing good fruit, not through your hard work, but just because it comes naturally. All the time, the Spirit and the Word working in you and through you. Is that a miracle or what? Is that something you want or not? The Word of God is alive and active, amen, with the power to transform your life, to help you become all that God made you to be. 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My prayer is that your heart will be touched and transformed as you draw ever closer to Jesus through the power of His Word. I'm Bernie Diamond, and I'll catch you again same time tomorrow with a different perspective.
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0: 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Today our teams are in for a real shock with an electrifying biology practical before drama class puts their acting skills to the test with three powerful and impromptu performances. At 11:29 a.m, Small Profits, rated PG. Since Clea went missing 7 years ago, Michael's sleep follows the same daily routine. But one day, Clea's brother shows up, threatening to disrupt the status quo. At 1:48 p.m, Backroads, Marble Bar, WA. Backroads travels to Marble Bar, known as the hottest place in Australia. Singer-songwriter and ABC Radio's Saturday Night Country presenter Felicity Urquhart takes the wheel as we visit Red Dirt Country in the Pilbara, WA. At 2:18 p.m, Julia Zemiro's home delivery, Gillian Armstrong, rated PG. Legendary Australian film director Gillian Armstrong returns to Mitcham in Melbourne's East to show Julia around her parents' dream home before travelling to Swinburne Uni to discuss the origins of her brilliant career. At 3:45 p.m, Grand Designs Transformations, Coburg Shag Manor and Burnside Coach House. In Adelaide, professionals Hamish and his wife Gabrielle plan to return their beloved 19th century house to its former glory. In the Melbourne suburb of Coburg, couple Georgia and Meat transform two bathrooms. At 8:01 p.m, Backroads, Gulf Country, NT. Guest presenter Tom Forrest takes us on a deep dive into the real outback. Outback Tom takes us on a pilgrimage to a mecca for fishing and adventure lovers in the Northern Territory's Gulf Country. At 8:59 p.m, Amanda and Alan's Italian Job, Tower Room and Cellar. The DIY duo face their biggest challenge yet, as Alan aims to transform the medieval tower room into a cinema, while Amanda hopes to turn her damp-ridden cellar into a wine grotto. At 9:30 p.m, The Cage, rated M. A chaotic night at the casino sparks police, recriminations and utter chaos for Matty and Leanne. At 10:50 p.m, Death Valley, rated PG. Janie is tasked with solving the murder of a best man the night before a wedding. What seems to be a burglary gone wrong quickly unravels complicated family dynamics, betrayed friendships, and how far people will go for love. On ABC Family at 7:30 p.m, Shaun the Sheep, The Coconut. The farmer returns from the fair triumphant. He's won a coconut. He soon discovers getting into the coconut isn't as easy as it seems. At 9:27 p.m, Teenage Boss, Next Level, Remy. Finance-savvy Remy is saving for her 18th birthday, but when a last-minute bargain spend by Mum threatens to undo all her hard work, Remy must balance her financial instincts with family expectations. On ABC Kids at 7:08 a.m, Knee High Spies, Mission Stop the Stink. Glitch builds a stink-making machine to wreak havoc on afternoon tea with Nana, while Squash tries to cheer Jeremy up with silly antics. At 8:06 a.m, Ginger and the Vegasaurs, Split's Sprout. 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Andy travels back 150 million years to the time of Brachiosaurus, a huge plant-eating dinosaur measuring 26 metres from nose to tail. 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Rachel and Hunter paint with ochre inspired by Piribina Truwulwe artist Lisa Kennedy's Spirit Place of Listening. The toys plant native trees, and Rachel and Hunter add green and brown to the Wiggly Woo line. At 10:14 a.m, the Sound Collector, Way Up High. The Sound Collector finds a way to record sound from the sky. At 11:08, Fizzy and Suds, Tractors. Fizzy and Suds ride tractors of all sizes. They watch huge wheels harvest wheat in neat rows and see a tractor pull a stuck vehicle out of mud, a mighty tractor rescue on the farm. At 11:19 a.m, Gardening Australia Junior, Butterfly Bonanza. There are so many different kinds of butterflies and we want to meet them all, from eggs to caterpillars to cocoons to wings. Clarence and the kids learn about all things butterfly and get to make their own butterfly attracting exhibit right in the sanctuary. At 12:28 p.m, Ginger and the Vegasaurs, Calls of the Wild. Ginger and the P-Rexes notice all the animals being mischievously pranked in the valley, and following a series of clues, they discover the dragon fruit flies as the culprit. At 2:48, Gardening Australia Junior, Are You a Fungi? Fungi is awesome. Hannah, Savvy and Jen explore amazing fungi and learn about different species in the wild. The kids and Hannah make mushroom spore print art from portobello mushrooms. At 3 p.m, Play School, My Place, My Home, The Great Outback. Tio is exploring Alice Springs, where he meets a thorny devil, a parenti and a wama python. Hunter and Abby make different animal tracks in the sand, and Scrap and Slush log on to their computers to attend school online. At 3:41, Fizzy and Suds, Beach. At the beach, it's so much fun making sandcastles and watching crabs. Come join our beachy bubbles, and don't forget to slip, slop, slap to stay sun safe. At 4 p.m, Ginger and the Vegasaurs, Night Lights. Bok choy dactyls don't usually fly at night as they can't see well enough to land, so when one baby bok stays out flying too long, Ginger and the P-Rexes must guide it down to safety with the help of some light-up Vegasaurs. On ABC News at 10:30 p.m, foreign correspondent, check the classification. As world news continues to dominate our headlines, Foreign Correspondent continues to bring you an action-packed season of stories reflecting the times in which we live. On ABC Entertains at 7:36 a.m, Miraculous, Tales of Ladybug and Cat Noir, Queen of the Dread Zone. When she hears that Chloe is back in Paris, Marinette fears for the worst. At 8:48 a.m, Do Not Watch This Show, Space Creature. When Wiz finds a friendly space creature on his couch, he has no choice but to try and help her get back to her home before the fun suckers find her and put her in space prison. At 11:10 a.m, George Clark's Adventures in Americana, Florida. George is in Florida exploring everything from outer space at NASA to hurricane-safe homes, visiting the famous Art Deco Quarter and Little Havana in Miami. At 12:28 p.m, Patience, rated M. In a tense finale, Patience and Frankie are held hostage by an armed escaped prisoner claiming she is innocent. Personal secrets start to emerge. At 5:43, George Clark's Adventures in Americana, East. George visits Wildwood, home to Americana-inspired diners and motels, and makes a pilgrimage to the legendary Glass House. He also explores waterfront homes, a hidden poetry cabin, and a broken-down zoo. At 9:02 p.m, Class Clowns. Today our teams are in for a real shock with an electrifying biology practical before drama class puts their acting skills to the test with three powerful and impromptu performances. On SBS 1 at 8:30 p.m, 9/11, One Day in America, Series 1, rated M. In the aftermath of the towers collapsing, Two former Marines and an ex-paramedic head to Ground Zero to search for survivors. On SBS 2 at 8:30pm, Secrets Declassified with David Duchovny, Series 1, rated PG. From atomic tests to CIA poison guns and plots to feminize Hitler, declassified files reveal bizarre weapons programs that veered between apocalyptic and absurd. At 11:10pm, Americans Series 5, rated MA. The riveting season finale of The Americans finds Philip and Elizabeth racing against the clock as a life hangs in the balance, while Stan faces an uncertain future. And now for today's audio-described movie review. The movie Irresistible from 2006 is rated M and streams on ABC iView. Its running time is 1 hour and 43 minutes. A wife is consumed by the thought that her husband's co-worker is trying to win him away from her. This review of Irresistible was published on the Sydney Morning Herald website smh.com.au in October 2006. It's written by Sandra Hall. The unplugged steam iron hisses at her in a hostile manner. The pantry harbours an unseen presence that can be heard breathing like a sick cat, and her husband is convinced that she's imagining these things. Susan Sarandon has problems. Worse, there's a definite possibility in these opening scenes that the film itself is in even bigger trouble. Yet a glimmer of optimism persists. After all, if Sarandon had wanted to make a potboiler about a suburban poltergeist, she could have stayed in Hollywood instead of trekking to Melbourne to do it. And despite the supernatural suggestions emanating from the screen, there's a strong whiff of realism as well, hinting at something a lot more sophisticated than a low-rent haunted house movie. Sarandon has a lot to do with this, as has Sam Neill in the role of her husband, Craig. Both bristle persuasively in response to the tensions typical of a long-running marriage with children plus two careers. Sarandon's Sophie, an American who's lived in Australia since adolescence, is a book illustrator with an urgent deadline. Craig is an architect trying to please a tricky client. He has also perfected the art of maintaining a superficial calm while seething within. She, on the other hand, is seething away for all to see. As the household routines further unravel, so does she. Those hints of the occult stick around for a while before Australian writer-director Anne Turner can bring herself to dispense with them and settle down to a story where the only demons on show are human. When it comes to suspense, she has little use for subtlety, which makes life very tough for Sophie. By night, she's tormented by sinister dream sequences, and in the morning, she can't so much as make coffee without being assailed by yet another household object. On what must be described as fairly flimsy evidence, she eventually comes to the conclusion that she's being stalked by Mara, Emily Blunt, the bright, beautiful young IT expert who has begun working in Craig's office. Craig greets these suspicions as creations of his wife's overworked and sleep-deprived brain, and at this point, Sarandon's performance moves into overdrive. Presumably, this is why she took the part, for it provides some distinctive challenges. Chief among them is her need to keep us, the audience, on side while indulging in behaviour so loopy that even her young daughters take fright. She and Mara meet during a party at which they wear identical dresses. Mara, the hostess, graciously goes off to change, and when she returns, they exuberantly get drunk together. Or rather, Sophie gets drunk while Mara pretends to. It's a wonderfully dead-eyed performance by Blunt, whose turn as Meryl Streep's assistant in The Devil Wears Prada is another startlingly effective exercise in cracking up while maintaining your aplomb. As the plot heats up, Blunt grows cooler. A scene in which she sets out to seduce Craig is played with a spooky air of efficiency, as if her mind is operating her body by remote control while remaining safely out of the frame. Turner, whose direction is soundest when she's dealing with the everyday, has enlisted a strong supporting cast to anchor the story in middle-class Melbourne. A svelte Georgie Parker makes a brief but potent appearance during the party scene, delivering an impromptu lecture to the tipsily outraged Sophie on the virtues of Alcoholics Anonymous. Bud Tingwell brings a gentle urbanity to the role of Sophie's widowed father, whom she still blames for having uprooted her from her childhood home in New York, and Joanna Hunt Prokovnik, $3, delivers another portrait of poise under pressure as Sophie and Craig's 10-year-old daughter. Only William McInnes is left struggling, stranded in an underwritten role as Mara's husband Jimmy, a well-heeled and well-meaning IT whiz. The good bits work with such smoothness that each lapse in logic and continuity hits you with a dizzying thud, and there are many. Towards the end, things become so shaky that even Sarandon falters. So far, she's trodden a line between understandable hysteria and crazy. Now the line is blurred and Sophie takes off into the furthest reaches of airheadedness. The plot keeps you guessing. It also leaves you full of questions that have no answers. There are great thrillers that make no sense at all, but they're so hypnotic that sense ceases to matter. Despite Sarandon's valiant efforts, this isn't one of them. And that was a review of Irresistible by Sandra Hall from October 2006, published on smh.com.au. Irresistible is currently streaming on ABC iView. That's all for today. Coming up next, your guide to what's on VA Radio. I'm Brian LeCornu.
1: 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From 7:30 a.m, your morning reading of the local state newspapers. For our Adelaide and Darwin listeners, you will hear readings from today's The Advertiser. Melbourne and regional Victoria listeners will hear readings from today's The Age and Herald Sun. And Perth listeners will hear readings from today's West Australian. After your morning paper readings, In Plain Sight and The Seeing Eye Dogs Show. Following The Seeing Eye Dogs Show, the National Press, live from our Adelaide studios, will bring you the latest news from The Australian and Financial Review. 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
14: Hello and welcome to On This Day. I'm Marilyn Barclay. Today is Thursday, the 1st of October, and we positively zoom into the program today with the Concorde breaking the sound barrier for the first time. The Concorde was a form of specially designed supersonic air transport. The concept of supersonic aircraft was conceived in the 1950s. During the 60s, Britain's Bristol Aeroplane Company and France's Sud Aviation cooperated in working on designs and developing the plane, as the cost of an individual project was too expensive. The first test flight took place from Toulouse in France on the 2nd of March 1969. On the 1st of October 1969, the Concorde broke the sound barrier for the first time and was the first commercial aircraft to do so. The sound barrier is the point at which an aircraft moves from transonic to supersonic speed. And 7 years earlier, it was on this day in 1962, that two people were killed during riots as America's first black college student was admitted to the University of Mississippi campus in Oxford, Mississippi. Civil rights for African Americans became a prominent issue in the 1950s. In 1954, the United States Supreme Court granted African Americans the right to an equal education. When black students attempted to enter a white school in Arkansas, rioting broke out and was only quelled by the presence of armed forces. A similar situation occurred when the first black student, James Meredith, was admitted to the University of Mississippi campus in Oxford on his fourth attempt on the 1st of October 1962. Federal forces were stationed in Oxford and hundreds of extra troops were deployed as violence spilled into the streets. President John F. Kennedy was forced to federalize the Mississippi National Guard to maintain law and order, and to mobilize other infantrymen and military police across the state line in Tennessee. Mississippi Governor Ross Barnett, like his Arkansas counterpart in 1957, had previously defied court orders requiring desegregation. Eventually, the riots ended, and troops were able to be withdrawn from the town, but not before two people were killed and 75 injured in the resulting violence. And while we're on the topic of education, it was on this day in 1942 that Little Golden Books published its first set of children's books. The concept of Little Golden Books was conceived in the early 1940s by George Duplay, head of the Artists and Writers Guild, and his assistant, Lucille Ogle. They wanted to develop a line of full-colour children's books, able to be easily handled by children, which were cheap enough for the average consumer. Publishing firm Simon & Schuster helped them develop their product. The uniform format was to include a spine of plain blue cloth, and inside were to be 44 pages, with 14 pages illustrated in colour and 30 pages in black and white. The first 12 titles were issued simultaneously on the 1st of October 1942 at a cost of 25 cents each. These original titles included Three Little Kittens, The Pokey Little Puppy, and The Little Red Hen. More than 1,400 Little Golden Books have been published, sales have topped 2 billion copies, and 8 million plus books are sold annually. And for our music break today, it was on this day in 1965 that Bob Dylan performed at Carnegie Hall. During the event, he introduced his new backing band, who had been performing with Ronnie Hawkins as The Hawks. But from this performance, they would go on to be known simply as The Band.

That was The Band with The Wait. Now let's look at what's been happening on this day in the land of Oz. In 1935, Heinz and Company began producing tinned baked beans in Australia. The first tin goods had reached Australia from Britain in 1815. Australia's first canning operation commenced in 1846, when Caesar Elliott opened a small canning factory in Sydney's Charlotte Place, now Grosvenor Street. Australia's early explorers relied considerably on canned foods during their journeys. Canning operations in Australia quickly spread, and by 1869, Queensland manufacturers were exporting over 1 million kilograms of tinned meat annually, while SPC in Shepparton in Victoria produced almost 500,000 cans of fruit in 1917. Ardmona began producing tinned fruit in 1925, while the Edgell and Sons factory at Bathurst first started canning asparagus in 1926. Baked beans in tomato sauce, still a favourite of many Australians today, was first produced by Heinz and Company on the 1st of October 1935. Now, Australia is a very young country in terms of European settlement, although it has, of course, been continuously inhabited by its indigenous Aboriginal population for up to 60,000 years. It's the second youngest country to have been settled by Europeans, with the youngest being New Zealand. On the 1st of October 2009, Australia's population reached a new milestone, exceeding 22 million. Australian demographic statistics indicated that this figure was reached at 1:58 p.m. The country's national birth rate had increased from 1.7 to 1.9 in the previous 4 years. Immigration also contributed 63% of the previous year's population growth of 2.1%. By comparison, at the same time, the world's largest city of Tokyo had a population in excess of 33 million. As of 31 March 2026, we were up to 27,921,150 people. Now, what on this day tidbits do we have for you? In 1843, the News of the World, which became Britain's most popular Sunday newspaper, was first published. But after accusations of journalists hacking into the voicemails of the families of murder victims and relatives of UK soldiers killed in action, the paper was closed down in 2011. And to send you off for the day, on October 1, 1987, Los Lobos were on top of the ARIA singles chart with their cover of La Bamba, performed for the film of the same name. The film was based on the life of Ritchie Valens, the original performer of La Bamba.

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4: Good morning, Perth. 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West Coast News coming your way Monday to Friday from 7:30 and Saturdays from 8 o'clock. And welcome to today's edition of West Coast News, and thank you for inviting us into your homes, cars and onto your personal devices, wherever you are. And it's great that you have chosen us as your news and breakfast program. You are today with your key news presenters, Judy Richards and Fiona Noble. And I'm Peter Stotzer, saying a very good morning to you, Fiona, and to you, Judy.
5: Good morning, Peter, and good morning to everybody, of course.
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4: And the three of us are looking forward to bring print to life with an audio version of today's The West Australian newspaper. And we take you through to 9:30 this morning. We have traffic updates, letters to the editor. We let you know what to expect by looking at your stars, and we have some music as well. And the time now is approaching 28 minutes to 8, and we can expect still a morning shower here in Perth, and then the weather clearing up, and we should reach 20 degrees this morning. I will have a detailed weather report for you just before 8:30, but now we go to Judy. She has the headlines, and then she will read us the lead report right away.
5: Thanks, Peter. Headlines are in local news: do something, experts plead with Treasurer. Overseas, fears over hijack bid. And in sport, Chad Powers, Dockers urge to go all in on Warner to take premiership to next level. But our first story is on the front page of today's West. It's written by Stephen Johnson, and the heading is Memo Jim Chalmers, Do Something. Experts plead with Treasurer to act urgently to stop more rates pain. Business leaders and economists are demanding the Albanese government takes urgent action to fight entrenched inflation as homeowners brace for a possible fifth interest rate hike before Christmas. Inflation soared to a three-month high of 4% in August, up from 3.5% in July, putting it above the Reserve Bank of Australia's 2-3% comfort zone for the 13th straight month and sparking fears of even more pain when the RBA meets again on Melbourne Cup Day. University of New South Wales economics professor Richard Holden said persistently high underlying inflation since June discredited Treasurer Jim Chalmers' claim the Middle East conflict was solely to blame for the problem during a domestic productivity crisis. Australian Chamber of Commerce and Industry boss Andrew McKellar said Dr. Chalmers had to act with a sense of urgency. He said, the government has the ability to address this homegrown inflation problem by reducing government spending and addressing the regulatory and red tape burdens that are driving up costs. The bad inflation news came just a day after the RBA increased official interest rates for a fourth time this year to a 15-year high of 4.6%. Another rise on November the 3rd would take rates to an 18-year high. And that was Do Something, Experts Plead with Treasurer. It's written by Stephen Johnson and found on the front page of Today's West.
6: And we turn to page 3 for this article, and Judy and I will share it. And the title here is States Coffers in $684 million Windfall. And the article is written by Oliver Lane. The Cook government's multi-million dollar surplus for 2025-26 has come in $684 million bigger than it was expected less than 5 months ago, according to the 2025-26 annual report on state finances. WH chalked up a final operating surplus of $4.2 billion last financial year, well above the $3.5 million slated in May. The revision comes amid a heated battle between Treasurer Rita Saffiotti and her interstate counterparts over the GST distribution formula, which they claim is enriching WA at their expense. The upgrade will further fuel demands for changes to the GST deal, with the Productivity Commission to release its final report by the end of the year. Ms. Saffiotti said that the budget boost was largely attributable to lower than forecast expenses growth due to timing changes in grants and contract payments, rather than from minor realtors. The report also found that the state's net debt was $1.1 billion lower than projected in the May budget, now sitting at $33.4 billion. Income from royalties was $240 million less than anticipated, with both gold and iron ore revenue down on expectations. Ms. Saffiotti hosed down any prospect of the surplus strengthening arguments for GST changes. She said that the GST fight can't be fueled by jealousy, that can't be the economic rationale. People tend to say we shouldn't do this or we shouldn't do that because people get jealous we're managing the finances well. The surplus end result compared to budget has not been fueled by increased taxation or royalty revenue. It's actually been facilitated by lower than anticipated expenditure, in particular the movement of some grant money. I don't think that criticism is fair or valid. We're managing the state well.
5: Shadow Treasurer Sandra Brewer said the report did not make all positive reading. She said, while the Treasurer has been quick to claim success of an operating surplus, the reality is this is Labor's largest ever cash deficit. When you take into account all of the government agencies, there is a substantial cash deficit at the same time revenues have been growing from state taxes and royalties, but government spending is growing fast. Unlike WA households who have been told to keep a lid on their expenditure to rein in inflation, the Treasurer is doing the opposite. As a result of the surplus boost, a further $1.4 billion will be funneled into the Building Hospital Fund, bringing its total to $3.5 billion. The fund, first announced in November as a $1.5 billion project, shot up to $2 billion in April. Wednesday's move further increases the fund by 70%, but it was not made clear why the fund needed to be increased again or if any projects were experiencing cost blowouts. Ms. Saffiotti argued boosting the fund allowed for the government to deliver on its priorities. She said, we had a surplus and one of the key points is directing that surplus into the key priorities of the government, and that's why we've increased the fund. As we've said, our hospital build is a major focus of our state. Having that provision allows us to continue to invest in hospital infrastructure around the state, for example, the new cancer centre. Among the key projects to be funded is the new Women and Babies Hospital in Murdoch, a new emergency department for Royal Perth Hospital, a new Mandurah Hospital, and the Perkins WA Comprehensive Cancer Centre at Nedlands. And that was State's Coffers in $684 million Windfall, written by Oliver Lane, found on page 3 of Today's West.
6: And we now turn to page 4, and Judy and I again will share this article. And the title here is Dwellings Drop $62 million from peak. Oh, no, sorry, that should be 62,000. That sounds far better. And the article is written by Kim MacDonald. Perth homeowners have seen their dwelling values slashed by about $62,000 after a 6% fall from the market's absolute peak 6 months ago. New data from Cotality shows that there was also a 1.2% fall over September and a 4.7% slide over the quarter, taking the new median price to $975,022 for dwellings, which includes houses and units. Cotality economist Tim Lawless said that 97% of all suburbs across the nation had fallen in value, and the price pain was set to continue. He said, with household debt at high levels, borrowers are far more sensitive to interest rates compared with almost 15 years ago, when interest rates were previously this high. Borrowers are not only facing higher mortgage costs, but also an extended period of elevated living expenses and negative real income growth. Together, these pressures are narrowing the pool of buyers able to qualify for a mortgage and reducing the amount they can afford to pay. He said that federal government changes to taxation policies announced in the budget had added another layer of downside risk. While it was intended to boost housing supply by redirecting investment to newly built dwellings, it has instead driven down overall demand. Less favourable negative gearing and capital gains tax arrangements have already seen a sharp reduction in investor demand, as well as decreased activity from other sectors of the market as confidence remains glum. Cotality's latest report said the near-term impact has been a decline in both investor and, to a certain lesser extent, owner-occupied participation. This has resulted in a more pronounced reduction in aggregate housing demand than would otherwise have occurred.
5: However, the data shows most Perth homeowners are still in the money, with dwelling prices up 74% over the past 5 years and up 98% in the past decade. Regional WA dwelling values held steady, up 0.1% over September. The regions have had price falls of only 1.2% since their peak in May. Regional renters are also doing it tough, with Perth house rents up 8% over the past year and units up 7.5%. But in an encouraging sign, the rental vacancy rate has hit 2.1%, ending a long-running period where it hovered around 1%. Equilibrium is deemed to be a vacancy rate of 2.5% to 3%. Mr. Lawless said weekly rents have risen by about $200 over the past 5 years across the country. This has been a period of unprecedented rental growth that has stretched rental affordability to the worst levels on record. In good news for housing supply, New Housing Industry Association data shows WA had the biggest increase in approvals in the 3 months to August compared with the same period a year earlier, up 21.9%. And that was Dwellings Drop $62,000 from Peak, written by Kim MacDonald, found on page 4 of today's West.
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4: It is now exactly 7:45 and you're listening to the Thursday edition of West Coast News. And I forgot to tell you at the beginning of the program that your trusted voice, Keith Faulkner, is away for 5 weeks and he swinged his way across the Pacific Ocean. And of course, we wish him a great holiday. But we will continue with local and national news in a moment. And then at 8:00, we will go to the ABC News break. And hopefully that is working out all right. And we now go to quickly the weather in Perth right now. It's 14.5 degrees. And out at Rottnest, it's the same temperature. And now I think next is Judy.
5: Thanks, Peter. Actually, it's the pair of us. We're sharing this one again on pages 10 and 11. Sienna Seychelles, Brooke Rolfe and Sally Davies write this story with the headline, Police take down five after man shot. Gun missing after cops put out public safety warning. Armed Tactical Response Police raced 400 kilometres from Perth in a convoy before arresting five people in front of stunned Geraldton locals after a man was shot in the leg and left for dead early yesterday morning. WA Police Acting Superintendent Ben Huggett said a 32-year-old man was being treated in hospital for serious non-life-threatening injuries hours after he was shot on Allen Road in Munyunyuka about 12:50 a.m. Paramedics and police rushed to the scene of the shooting, described as a rural area, 13 kilometres east of Geraldton, before finding the victim alone after his attackers fled in a vehicle. Almost 10 hours later, TRG officers arrested five people at a property on Hart Street in Utakara, 9 kilometres from the shooting. But the firearm remains missing. Locals described hearing the officers direct people to slowly exit the property with their hands visible before they were placed in custody. Acting Superintendent Huggett said three of them were believed to be involved in the incident and all parties were known to each other. Police said those arrested were travelling together in one vehicle, but that they were not all involved in the shooting. They said some of the five had been released from custody pending further investigations. Local police, detectives, the canine unit and TRG officers were among the responders to the ordeal, which police described as a public safety incident warning people to stay away from the area. Acting Superintendent Huggett said, "We've got a number of investigative actions, including completing searches of an address where the suspects were taken into custody. No charges have been laid yet." The sound of a gunshot woke nearby residents who saw the tactical response group arrive in an armoured Bearcat. Stepbrothers Hudson Moot, who's 11, and Chase Reed, who's 10, whose grandparents live near where the arrest took place, witnessed the raid. Hudson said, "When I saw the SWAT team pull up, I was like, wow, first time. They were yelling. They were telling people to walk out of the house with their hands up and walk back. It was a bit scary, but a bit interesting as well. It looked like a lot like a television show, you know, like The Rookie. I felt a bit nervous, like I hadn't seen it before." Hudson said the occupants' hands were zip-tied and they were taken to police cars while officers inspected the house and nearby shed. The boy's grandmother, Ros Hughes, said she started seeing police activity about 7 a.m., while moving her horses. She said, "The boys and my husband were in the paddock here mucking out the yard, which they didn't finish because the police said you'd better move. They, that's the police, were jumping over the fence and then there was a loudspeaker saying, 'Come out of the house with your hands up.'" Ms Hughes claimed police had previously been called to the house multiple times, including about 2 weeks ago.
6: Acting Superintendent Huggett said that the firearm had not been found as of yesterday afternoon, with searches underway at the Utakara property linked to the arrests. "It's obviously early days in the investigation," he said. "It's too early to confirm the type of firearm. The victim was being treated at Geraldton Regional Hospital and was cooperating with investigators. We appreciate the assistance and patience shown by members of the public," Acting Superintendent Huggett said. "Any incident involving a firearm is serious and we treat it with extreme caution and is taken seriously by WA Police. Leslie Allen, who owns a property near where the shooting took place, didn't realise that there had been a potential gunman down on our front road until watching the news. It's not every day you have a shooting outside the front of your place and you're not aware of it, she said. It was a bit of a shock. We didn't know anything about it. No one came to their house to alert us. Ms. Allen said that the area had continuing problems with illegal camping, rubbish dumping and drug dealing, describing it as pretty bad and pretty constant. Her husband had previously approached illegal campers who, she said, retaliated by smashing his car with a golf club. Ms. Allen said police were often in the area, but the shooting came as a shock. A local who lives on Giles Road said that she was jolted awake by a bang at about 1 a.m. It was the bang that woke me, she said. I checked outside and didn't see anything, so I went back to bed. Anyone in the Mooneyooka area early on Wednesday was asked to review dashbang cam footage for suspicious people or vehicles and contact police on 131 444 or to call Crime Stoppers on 1-800-333-000. And that was Police Take Down 5 After Man Shot. The article was from pages 10 and 11, and it was written by Sienna Seychelles, Brooke Rolfe, and Sally Q. Davies. And it comes on pages 11 and 10 of The West.
4: Now to page 7. The writer is Charlton Hart. His title, Whale of a Job, is a 100K conundrum, carcass removal, a 31-ton issue. A giant rotting whale carcass, which turned City Beach into a great white shark feeding frenzy, is finally on the move, but soft sand and rain have hampered extraction efforts. Yesterday afternoon, contractors began the big task of digging out the beach giant with an excavator. Once it was able to be safely accessed, heavy haulage helped to lug the animal hundreds of meters along the shoreline to the South Beach kiosk. From there, it will be craned from the sand onto a truck today and taken to a landfill facility. Workers painstakingly wrapped the whale in a tough tarp-like plastic to ensure it could be moved with minimal mess. The tedious operation took hours of planning, and the town of Cambridge put significant resources into preparations, according to Mayor Gary Mack. Mr. Mack said, it's 13 meters long and actually weighs 31 tons, so it requires heavy earth-moving equipment to actually move it. It is estimated that the cost to ratepayers for the messy job will come in between $60,000 and $100,000, but that could rise as time drags on. Mr. Mack said that's just an estimate at this time and much depends, obviously, on the cost of having the workers down here, the cost of the contractors. It's a big operation. There is a lot of entry and exit points down to the beach and we do need to guide the public and inform them of the safety issues. So we've actually diverted staff away from them from their normal jobs. Before removal works began, the Department of Biodiversity Conservation and Attractions officers collected biological samples that will be sent away for tests and research purposes. The dead whale, believed to be a humpback, washed ashore about 7:30 a.m. on Monday. It immediately sparked a feeding frenzy, luring great white sharks dangerously close to the shore and forcing authorities to issue an urgent warning and close the beaches. Several sharks, including a 5-meter great white, were spotted just 10 meters from shore. Two other white sharks, including one almost 4 meters, were caught and tagged on drum lines deployed at nearby Floreat Beach. Despite the warnings to stay away and the foul stench from the whale, hundreds of fascinated onlookers flocked to the sand to catch a glimpse of the predators trying to feast on the carcass. Mr. Mack said, it's gone viral. It's actually gone around the world, to be honest. I've had calls from radio station and people that I've never heard of before. As a surf lifesaver since I was 14, I have never seen sharks that close to the shore. Even after the whale carcass has been disposed of, the danger from sharks was expected to linger. Shark expert Colin Brown from Macquarie University Fish Lab has warned that the decomposing fluids and smell seeping into the sand will keep predators prowling the water around City Beach for at least another week. Professor Brown said, "I'll take several tide flows to depending on how high up on the beach it ends up. Sharks have an exquisite capacity for smell, so I imagine they will still be attracted to that location for quite some time." That came from page 7 of today's The West Australian newspaper with Charlton Hart. His title, "Whale of a Job is a 100K Conundrum." And here is Fiona.
6: Yes, I'm going to do a short article from page 11. Page 7. Shark barriers to start going up next week. Councils across WA have no plans to bring forward the installation of shark barriers in the wake of a recent fatal shark attack at Sorrento Beach. Swimmers at Cottesloe Beach will feel a little safer from next week, with the town of Cottesloe scheduled to install its shark barrier for the summer on October the 7th. A spokesperson for the City of Fremantle said that the swimming enclosure at Bathers Beach would be installed in October, as usual. Quinns Beach in the City of Wanneroo will have its barrier reinstalled between October the 12th and the 16th and removed in April. A spokesperson for the City of Wanneroo said there were currently no plans for additional shark barriers at other city beaches. Beach enclosures at Dunsborough and Busselton are expected to be reinstated this month. At City of Coburn's Coogee Beach, a shark barrier is deployed all year round, as is Albany's Ellen Cove swimming enclosure. Fisheries Minister Jackie Jarvis said any decision about the return of a swimming enclosure at Sorrento Beach in the city of Joondalup would be made with the council and Sorrento Surf Lifting Saving Club. And that was shark barriers to start going up next week from page 7 of The West.
5: And a brief one on page 3, no attributed order to this one. Data centres chase water in regional WA. Data centres are beginning to target land in the southwest where there is ample access to water supply, with more than $35 million worth of rural land under conditional contract. Most of WA's major operating and upcoming data centres are concentrated around Perth's metropolitan area, with the exception of NextDC's Newman and Port Hedland locations. However, WA agricultural real estate agents have reported an interest in regional land suitable for data centres, particularly in areas with significant water supply. Ray White, Rural WA selling principal Hugh Ness, said there were two sites under conditional contract west of the Darling Scarp, one in a greenfield industrial precinct and one on rural farmland. Mr. Ness said one of these projects is the thick end of $30 million, while the other one that I know of is about $7 million. Hopeland, Waroona and the Bunbury surrounds were being targeted due to their close proximity to power and water. And that was Data Centres Chase Water in Regional WA on page 3 of today's West, no attributed author.
4: And that concludes our reporting from the national and local pages of today's The West Australian newspaper. Quick look at the traffic, everything running smoothly on the rails and on the roads. We just have on Graham Farm, a freeway eastbound that is at East Parade in East Perth, breakdown, but there is no known congestion, so hopefully things are going smoothly, but be careful when you approach this area. We are approaching the ABC News, and hopefully we're going to have a smooth switch across. We had a little problem at 7 o'clock. Just make sure that you stay with us, because we are back with you, whatever happens, at 8:05, and we are looking forward to being with you. We will then bring you international news. We will go to the world of business, and we have a detailed weather report before our vocal music break. For now, we have an instrumental little music, a mini music break that should take us up to the top of the hour to 8 o'clock.

0: Good morning, Tony Carr with ABC News. Israel is set to ramp up security checks on pilots flying into the country after what's believed to be an attempted hijacking of a plane carrying more than 150 people from Dubai to Tel Aviv. The jet was diverted to Saudi Arabia and the passengers have since been safely flown to Israel, from where Middle East correspondent Matthew Doran reports.
1: It appears that one of the co-pilots has attacked the other co-pilot, going so far as to stab him. During that altercation, they have lost control of the plane. It has started to plummet at a rapid rate. Other members of the crew outside of the cockpit and some of the passengers have stormed the cockpit. And indeed, there were some pilots who were flying on that plane as passengers who've been able to bring that flight safely to land in northern Saudi Arabia. This follows a warning from the Israeli Prime Minister Benjamin Netanyahu just yesterday that Israel could face attacks from its enemies in the lead up to the Israeli election on October 27.
0: The British Prime Minister has moved to reassure the public after acknowledging for the first time on record that he believes Iran was likely involved in an incident at an airbase that houses US military aircraft. On Sunday, five British men were arrested on suspected terrorism and explosive offences near RAF